Jazz on WGVU, and that was Steve Wilson on alto saxophone with How Long. It's a composition from Bill Lee, the father of the filmmaker Spike Lee, and this featured Joe Locke on vibraphone, Renee Rosnes piano, Jay Anderson bass, and Kendrick Scott drums. The album Enduring Sonance. It's on the Smoke Sessions label. We heard Jeremy Pelt on trumpet, Fathers and Daughters, with Warren Evans piano, Buster Williams bass, and Lenny White drums. Fathers and Daughters, an original composition from the album Our Community Will Not Be Erased. It's from the High Note label. And we began with Emmett Cohen at the piano and the composer of Eternal Glimpse, part of a suite of music, the Universal Truth Suite, a tribute to John Coltrane. And it featured Tavon Pennycott on tenor sax, Jeremy Pelt once again on trumpet, Yusushi Nakamura on the bass, and Joe Farnsworth drums. And the album is Universal Truth. It's on the Mac Avenue label. I'm Scott Van De Werf with Catherine Russell. Keep your mind on me. You're on WGVU.

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Jazz on WGVU and Alton Senkelar on the trombone. The Wayne Shorter composition, One by One, given a killer Latin jazz treatment here from the new album Natural Rhythm on the Positone label. Along with the leader, Alton Senkelar soloing on trombone, we heard Sherelle Cassidy featured on alto saxophone and Art Hirahara at the piano. We also heard the Jan Harbeck Quartet out of Denmark, Jan Harbeck on tenor sax with Out of the Blue. And that featured Henrik Gunda at the piano, Eska Norelke on bass, and Andre

0: Here's Holm on drums, the album Conversation. It's from Stunt Records. And we began with singer Catherine Russell, Keep Your Mind on Me, with John Eric Kelso trumpet and Evan Arnston on clarinet and tenor sax, John Allred on trombone, Matt Munisteri guitar, Ben Patterson piano, Russell Hall bass, and Domo Branch on the drums. The album live at Jazz at Lincoln Center, New York City. This is on the Dot Time Records label. I'm Scott Vandewerf with showers and thunderstorms tonight, a low 63 degrees. Showers and thunderstorms Saturday, mainly before 11 a.m., cloudy through mid-morning, gradually clearing, a high 81 degrees. Coming up, singer Dinah Washington and Art Blakey and the Jazz Messengers.
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Jazz on WGBU with Art Blakey and the Jazz Messengers and the Claire Fisher composition Pensativa. And this is from the album Free for All from 1965 from the Blue Note label, with Freddie Hubbard on trumpet, Wayne Shorter on tenor sax, Curtis Fuller on trombone, Cedar Walton at the piano. On the bass, it was Reggie Workman and the leader Art Blakey on drums. We also heard Dinah Washington singing Our Love is Here to Stay from the album After Hours with Miss D from the Emercy label 1954. I'm Scott Van Dorf, and you're listening to Jazz on WGVU Public Radio from Grand Valley State University, streaming online at WGVUnews.org. Now it's Kurt Elling singing the title track from his album Night Moves.

And that was Nat Adderley on cornet talking about You Cannon, a composition paying tribute to his brother Cannonball Adderley. And it's from the album Talking About You from the Landmark label 1991 with Vincent Herring on alto saxophone, Rob Bargad at the piano, Walter Booker on bass, and Jimmy Cobb, the drummer. Before that, Kurt Elling singing Night Moves, which is also the title of the album from Concord from 2007, with Bob Mincer featured on tenor saxophone, Lawrence Hobgood on the piano, with Rob Mouncey on keyboard, with Christian McBride on the bass, and Willie Jones III playing the drums. Tonight, showers and thunderstorms, a low 63 degrees. Saturday, showers and thunderstorms, mainly before 11 a.m. Cloudy through mid-morning, then gradually clearing, a high 81 degrees. Mostly clear Saturday night, a low 59 degrees. And then sunny on Sunday, a high 85. Partly cloudy Sunday night, a low 61. And a chance of rain on Monday, mainly after 2 p.m. Partly sunny with a high 86 degrees. Showers, possible thunderstorms Tuesday with a high 84 degrees. 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I'm Scott VanderWerf with guitar player Bobby Broom. Here's a Sonny Rollins composition, Kim.

Jazz on WGVU, and that was The Sistering with A Brother Just Like You, a feature for singer Nina Freelon. And The Sistering is a vocal collective, Lenora Zenzelli-Helm, Kate McGarry, Lois DeLoach, and Nina Freelon. And the album is called The Sistering, and it features Mickey Yamanako at the piano, Keith Gantz on guitar, John Brown on bass, Kobe Watkins drums, and Robert Trowers on the trombone. We heard Chris Hazleton on the Hammond B3 organ with Summer in Central Park, with Brett Jackson on tenor saxophone, Peter Schlamm on vibraphone, and John Kizilamart on the drums from the album In Rotation. It's new on the Cellar Music label. All these musicians from Kansas City. Before that, Bobby Broom on guitar with the Sonny Rollins composition, Kim. It's from the album Notes of Thanks, a tribute to Sonny Rollins. And along with guitar player Bobby Broom, Dennis Carroll bass, and Kobe Watkins drums. And Sonny Rollins, we lost Sonny, the great saxophone colossus, almost 2 weeks ago. It'll be like a week ago this last Monday, at the age of 95. I'm Scott Van De Werf, and you're listening to Jazz on WGVU with the Paul Keller Orchestra and Sweet Sue.

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Jazz on WGVU and Stacey Kent singing What Goodbye Is Good For from her latest album, A Time for Love, featuring Art Hirahara piano. That's from the Naive Records label. We heard Hot Sauce from the Ted Rosenthal Trio with Ted at the piano, with Noriko Ueda bass and Tim Horner drums, plus special guest Ken Poplowski on the

0: clarinet, and that's from the album The Good Old Days. And before that, the Paul Keller Orchestra Sweet Sue, and that's from the album Thank You Notes, the music of Greg Hill, with solos from Paul Kimey on baritone sax, Lucas Stickler Minor on trumpet, and Curtis Smith on trombone. The leader of the orchestra, 1980 East Grand Rapids High School graduate Paul Keller on the string bass. Oh, and about Ken Poplawski, he died earlier this year. I'm Scott VanderWerf with showers and thunderstorms tonight, a low 63 degrees, and more showers and thunderstorms tomorrow morning, gradually clearing with a high 81.
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Charles Mingus on bass and the composer of Haitian Fight Song from his album The Clown. And this was from Atlantic, 1957, with Shafi Hadi on saxophone, Jimmy Nepper trombone, Wade Leggy at the piano, and Danny Richman on drums. I'm Scott Van De Werf. Now it's Nina Freelon, Journey of the Heart, here on WGVU.

And that was J.J. Johnson with a large ensemble performing Gingerbread Boy, the Jimmy Heath composition. And this is from the album called The Brass Orchestra. And it featured Dan Falk on tenor saxophone, also Eddie Henderson soloing on trumpet, J.J. Johnson soloing on trombone. In the ensemble, Renee Rosnes piano, Rufus Reed on bass, and Victor Lewis, the drummer. Before that, Nina Freelon singing Journey of the Heart from her album Listen from Columbia, 1994. With Bill O'Connell piano, Walter Booker bass, Ricky Sebastian on drums, and John Lucien on additional vocals. I'm Scott Vandewerf. Thanks for joining us for Jazz here on WGBU. Stick around for Friday Night Blues. I'll leave you with Jeff Tane Watts, Blue Tane Jr.

WGVU weather. Tonight, cloudy with possible rain and the low in the upper 50s. Tomorrow, mostly sunny with a high in the mid-80s. Tomorrow night, partly cloudy with a low in the upper 50s. Sunday, mostly sunny with the high again in the mid-80s. Currently, we're in the upper 60s, 67 degrees near the lakeshore, 69 degrees inland in downtown Grand Rapids. 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Good evening, I'm Greg Blubin, about to bring you the Friday Night Blues. Welcome to Friday Night Blues. I'm glad to have you along on this first Friday of June 2026. If you have any blues requests, you can phone in your blues requests. 458-8850 is the request line for anybody listening within the greater Grand Rapids area. And if you can't get through with just dialing that number, then add the area code. Just add 1 and then 616 and the local number, 458-8850. I know we had some people say that there's difficulty reaching us. So again, if you can't get through on just 458-8850, add the 1 and the 616 before the 458-8850. And for those of you who are listening beyond the greater Grand Rapids area, maybe you're in the Muskegon area listening to us on 95.3 FM, or perhaps you're beyond our radio listening area altogether. Maybe you're a little bit to the south of us and you're hearing us through your TV speakers, as we have a SAP channel that accompanies WGVK TV 52 down the Kalamazoo, southwestern Lower Michigan area. And that SAP channel carries our audio to folks down there beyond our radio listening area. Or maybe you're further away than that. 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Or maybe you have an app, a smart speaker, or some other kind of listening device to hear us from a long distance away. 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Again, that's 1-877-723-9488. Let me know you're out there. Let me know you're listening. Let me know what your blues favorites are. And let me know where you're calling from, especially if you're calling on the toll-free line. During each even hour of the Friday Night Blues and the Friday Overnight, that we call Blues Live Until 5, we're going to hear the Weasel Malone Band, who won the 2026 West Michigan Blues Society International Blues Challenge Contest this past Sunday afternoon at Billy's Lounge. Congratulations to the Weasel Malone Band. And you can catch those guys at Horrocks in Kentwood tomorrow night at 5. This hour, we have music from the latest CDs by Mike Zito, Charlie Barth, Lil Ed and the Blues Imperials, Teresa James and the Rhythm Tramps, Peter Karp, and Dwayne Burnside. Right now, let's begin the Friday Night Blues with a Friday Night Opener, Get My Blues On, by Larry McRae.

0: 88.5 FM and 95.3 FM WGVU Friday Night Blues. That was Lil Ed and the Blues Imperials from their current CD Slideways on the Alligator record label. The song If I Should Lose Your Love. B for that, Mike Zito with a title track from his new CD on his Gulf Coast record label, Outside or the Inside. That's also a Friday night song, if you were paying attention to the lyrics. Before that, we heard the Weekend song done by harmonica player and vocalist Charlie Barth from his new CD, Isa Quina Getaway on the Blind Raccoon record label. We started out the Friday Night Blues with the Friday Night Opener, Get My Blues On, by Larry McRae. 10:20 is the time at GVU-FM. Still ahead, we have music from the current CD by Dwayne Burnside next on Friday Night Blues.
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1: 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When everybody is trying to sleep, I'm somewhere making my midnight. That is the time.

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0: 88.5 FM and 95.3 FM, WGVU. Friday Night Blues, that's a Willie Dixon classic there. Backdoor Man, the original Backdoor Man himself, Willie Dixon. Before that, Peter Karp from his new CD, Jersey Town, on his Rose Cottage record label. From that, Baby Hold Tight. Dwayne Burnside started that set from his current CD, Red Rooster, on the Blind Raccoon record label. From that, the song Tribute. 10:36 is the time at GVU-FM. The weather for tonight, cloudy with possible rain and the low in the upper 50s. Currently, we're in the 60s, 66 degrees near the lakeshore. It's a little bit warmer inland. We're at 69 degrees in downtown Grand Rapids at the Meyer Public Broadcast Center.
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Up next, tonight's first request. Tonight's first request goes out to Jim in Spring Lake. Here's Maria Muldaur on Friday Night Blues.

0: 88.5 FM and 95.3 FM WGVU for Friday Night Blues. That was Murray Muldaur by request with the Bob Dylan song, You're Gonna Make Me Lonesome When You Go. Before that, we heard Teresa James and the Rhythm Tramps do the song All About the Benjamins. That's from their new CD, Bad at Being Good, on their new record label, the Momojo record label. We started out that set with the title track from the current Weasel Malone Band CD, I'll Take the Blame, on the Weez Words record label. The Weasel Malone Band, again, they won the 2026 West Michigan Blues Society IBC competition. So that means they're the band that's going to go down to Memphis, Tennessee in January to compete in the International Blues Challenge taking place down there in Memphis, Tennessee. 10:53 is the time at GVU FM. I'll take the time to go over the blues happenings with you. 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The Sandbar is located at 141 Butler Street in Saugatuck. Sunday afternoon at 3, the Butler Street Drivers have their monthly blues music jam at the Sandbar in Saugatuck. Now, every Tuesday night at 6, Captain Kirk hosts a weekly blues music jam at the Fillmore, located at 4318 South Division in Wyoming. Also, going on Tuesday night at 7, the 2026 Rogue River Blues Series begins at Garden Club Park in Rockford. Just Magnetic will do the season opener Blues on the Rogue show. The Rogue River Blues Series is a presentation of the City of Rockford and United Bank. Every Thursday night at 6, there is a weekly blues music jam at Chicago Beef Joint. Chicago Beef Joint is located at 822 Ottawa Avenue, Northwest in Grand Rapids. The Backdoor Blues Band will host it Thursday. Thursday night at 7, Vincent Hayes plays solo again at Off the Chain Brewing in Grand Haven. Next week, next Friday night at 7:30, Truck Driver Bingo, led by Cherry from Cherry and the Violators, will return to the Village Cafe and Pub in Pentwater. There you have it, blues happenings. We'll do it again in about another hour just for you on GVU. Coming up, another request going out to Jim in Spring Lake. We heard him requesting the Bob Dylan song that Maria Muldaur just did for us. Well, he also wanted us to play Bob Dylan himself playing something. So that's what we'll do just for you on GVU Friday Night Blues.
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0: 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That was Bob Dylan by request from 55 years ago, mid-1971, Watching the River Flow. Coming up, we have our second hour together of Friday Night Blues, and we have the weather forecast, too, just for you on GVU.
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0: WGVU weather tonight, cloudy with possible rain in the low in the upper 50s. Tomorrow mostly sunny with high in the mid 80s. Tomorrow night partly cloudy with the low in the upper 50s. Sunday mostly sunny with the high again in the mid 80s. Currently it's 66 degrees near the lake shore, 69 degrees inland in downtown Grand Rapids. 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I'm Greg Blubin, about to begin the second hour of Friday Night Blues. If you have any blues requests, you can phone in your blues request at 458-8850. That's the request line for anybody listening within the greater Grand Rapids area. And if you by chance can't get through with just dialing 458-8850, then please add a 1616 in front of the 458-8850 if you can't get through. And if you're listening from somewhere beyond the greater Grand Rapids area, we have the toll-free line available for you to request your blues favorites at. The toll-free line is 1-877-723-9488. Again, that's 1-877-723-9488. Let me know you're out there. Let me know you're listening. Let me know what your blues favorites are. And, well, if it's raining where you are, we could always get on a rain request for you if you want that. And, of course, let me know where you're calling from, especially if you're calling on the toll-free line. During each odd hour of the Friday Night Blues and the Friday Overnight that we call Blues Live until 5, we're going to hear Vincent Hayes, who plays solo tomorrow night at 8 at Hops 84 East in Holland. This hour, we have music from the latest CDs by the Altered Five Blues Band, Selwyn Birchwood, Jennifer Lynn and the Groove Revival, Seth James, Dave Spector, and the group that just finished their Friday night gig at the Sandbar in Saugatuck, the Sandbar Quartet. Well, we had a few requests for Dylan songs, so I think we're going to start out this hour with a Dylan song. It's one that we didn't get to when Bob Dylan turned 85 on Sunday, May 24th. And since there is some rain out there, it'd be a good time to play the Bob Dylan song Walk Out in the Rain, done by Kenny Neal. So here's Kenny Neal doing that Bob Dylan song to start the second hour of Friday Night Blues.

0: 88.5 FM and 95.3 FM WGVU. Friday Night Blues, that's the title track from the new CD on the Alligator record label by Selwyn Birchwood. The Church of Electric Swamp Funky Blues. Sir, Swamp Funkin' Blues, I should say. Quite a wordy song title. Selwyn Birchwood, he is coming to our area in June, and we'll remind you about that as that gets closer. I'm so happy we at least got his new CD before his appearance. He will be in one of the suburbs of Grand Rapids, and we'll reveal just exactly which one he'll be in later on. Before we heard Selwyn, we heard the Altered Five Blues Band from their current CD, Hammer and Chisel, on the Blind Pig record label. From that, Hell or High Water, we started out that set in our second hour together of Friday Night Blues with Kenny Neal doing his rendition of the Bob Dylan song, Walk Out in the Rain. 11:19 is the time at GVU-FM. Still ahead, we have music from the Sambar Quartet, who just finished their Friday night gig. They play, I believe it's every other Friday night, or maybe it's the first and third of the month. But anyway, at least every couple of Fridays a month, the Sambar Quartet plays in the Sambar, and since they had their Friday night gig already, we're going to honor those guys for having their gig by playing them next on Friday Night Blues.
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Friday Night Blues. That was Dave Spector from his current CD, Live at Space, on the Delmark record label. From that, March Through the Darkness. Before that, the title track from the new CD by Seth James on the Blind Raccoon record label, Motormouth. We started out that set with the Sandbar Quartet from their

0: live at Michigan Blues Fest CD, the song Take It Easy. And I'm sure those guys are taking it easy now that they're through with another Friday night gig at the Sandbar. 11:35 is the time at GVU-FM. The weather for tonight, cloudy with possible rain and the low in the upper 50s. Currently, we're in the 60s. 66 degrees near the lake shore, 69 degrees inland in downtown Grand Rapids.
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Up next, our first back-to-back request going out to Jim in Spring Lake. We're going to do the back-to-back of the song Long Gone, Lonesome Blues, and Friday Night Blues.

0: 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Friday Night Blues, that was our first back-to-back of the weekend. The back-to-back of Long Gone Lonesome Blues. We did the cover version from Hank Williams Jr., the original from Hank Williams Sr. Before that, Jennifer Lynn and the Groove Revival from their new CD Electric Eden on the Blind Raccoon record label. We heard their updated rendition of the old Jefferson Airplane song, White Rabbit. We started out that set with the Vincent Hayes Project, You Can Take Your Troubles. 11:50 is the time at GVU-FM. I'll take the time to go over the blues happenings with you. 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The Sandbar is located at 141 Butler Street in Saugatuck. Sunday afternoon at 3, the Butler Street Drivers have their monthly blues music jam at the Sandbar in Saugatuck. Now every Tuesday night at 6, Captain Kirk hosts a weekly blues music jam at the Fillmore, located at 4318 South Division in Wyoming. Also going on Tuesday at 7, the 2026 Rogue River Blues Series begins at Garden Club Park in Rockford. Just Magnetic will do the season opener Blues on the Rogue Show. The Rogue River Blues Series is a presentation of the City of Rockford and United Bank. Every Thursday night at 6, there's a weekly blues music jam at Chicago Beef Joint. Chicago Beef Joint is located at 822 Ottawa Avenue Northwest in Grand Rapids. The Backdoor Blues Band will host it on Thursday. Thursday night at 7, Vincent Hayes plays solo again at Off the Chain Brewing in Grand Haven. Next week, next Friday night at 7:30, Truck Driver Bingo, led by Cherry from Cherry and the Violators, will return to the Village Cafe and Pub in Pentwater. There you have it, blues happenings. We'll do it again about another hour just for you on GVU. Still ahead, we have yet another request going out to Jim in Spring Lake, his favorite from Little Jimmy Reed and Ben Levin together, and we'll follow that up with one requested by his sister Julie in Grand Rapids. We'll do that, and that's how we'll comprise the rest of Friday night on Friday Night Blues.
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0: 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We just took care of a few requests. Stevie Ray Vaughan and Double Trouble with Change It. And before that, little Jimmy Reed and Ben Levin together with A String to Your Heart. Well, it's 1 minute past midnight, so I would like to say happy Saturday to each and every one of our listeners as we go from the Friday Night Blues into Saturday, June 6th, 2026. So, coming up, we will be taking the Friday Night Blues into the early morning hours of Saturday, June 6th, 2026. We have coming up Blues Live until 5. The overnight, that's Man Did Not Canned, and we have the weather forecast, too, just for you on GVU.
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0: WGVU weather for the overnight hours. Cloudy with possible showers and the low in the upper 50s. For later on today on this Saturday, mostly sunny with the high in the mid-80s. For your Saturday night, partly cloudy with the low in the upper 50s. Sunday, a mostly sunny Sunday with the high again in the mid-80s. Currently, we're in the 60s, 66 degrees near the lake shore, 69 degrees inland in downtown Grand Rapids. 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I'm Greg Blubin, taking you from the Friday Night Blues into the early morning hours of Saturday, June 6, 2026. This is Blues Live until 5. The overnight, that's Man Did Not Canned! Because we're Man Did Not Canned, that means that we can take your blues requests. So if you're going to be near your radio or whatever you're listening to us on, if you're going to be with us for the next 5 hours, maybe you might want to request some of your blues favorites. If you care to do so, you can do so by calling our request lines. If you're in the greater Grand Rapids area, the request line's 458-8850. If you can't get through with just dialing that, add the area code and a 1 to it. Make it 1-616-458-8850, and you have a better chance of getting through that way. And if you're listening from somewhere beyond the greater Grand Rapids area, we have the toll-free line available for you to request your blues favorites at. 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Again, that's 1-877-723-9488. Let me know you're out there. Let me know you're listening. Let me know what your blues favorites are. And let me know where you're calling from, especially if you're calling on the toll-free line. Now, everything that's been requested thus far has been played. So, again, it'd be a great opportunity for you to request your blues favorites locally, 1-616-458-8850. If you're beyond the greater Grand Rapids area, toll-free 1-877-723-9488. Let's see those phone lights light up. Get those requests in. Besides your requests, we have music this hour from the latest CDs by Curtis Salgado, Dwayne Burnside, Mike Zito, Charlie Barth, Teresa James and the Rhythm Tramps, and Lil Ed and the Blues Imperials. Now, last Sunday, the West Michigan Blues Society had the IBC contest, the 2026 IBC contest to determine who will go to the International Blues, the International Blues Challenge in Memphis, Tennessee. That takes place in January. And the Weasel Malone Band won, as I had mentioned earlier and will continue mentioning. Now, one thing you probably noticed is that the West Michigan Blues Society did not send down any solo duo act this time around. So there was no contest for the solo duo category like there was the last couple of years. And if you remember, Citizen Jones was sent down to Memphis to do the solo duo competition on behalf of the West Michigan Blues Society. So anyway, for our midnight song, we're going to do the Hank Williams midnight song done by Citizen Jones, the acoustic duo that was sent down to Memphis last January. We'll hear right now Citizen Jones do their rendition of the Hank Williams midnight song, I'm So Lonesome I Could Cry.

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1: 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WGVU Blues Line till 5. That's Led the Blues Imperials from their current CD Slideways on the Alligator record label. From that, for the first time, we did the song Wayward Women. Before that, we heard Dwayne Burnside from his current CD Red Rooster on the Blind Raccoon record label. From that, the song Crazy About You. We started out that set, the New Day at Midnight Hour, with the Hank Williams Midnight song, I'm So Lonesome I Could Cry, done by Citizen Jones, the acoustic duo that the West Michigan Blues Society sent down to Memphis last January to compete in the International Blues Challenge for the solo duo competition. Unfortunately, they didn't win, but they certainly showed what they had, nevertheless. And again, I'd like to remind you that during the 2026 West Michigan Blues Society IBC contest, it was strictly sending a band down and no solo duo act. So you can't expect a solo duo act to go down in next January from the West Michigan Blues Society. 12:21 is the time at GVU-FM. Still ahead, we have music from the new Mike Zito CD, more specifically, something we haven't done yet from that new CD. So Mike Zito is next on Blues Live Till 5.
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0: 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Blues Live Till 5. That was a three-song set of music from new CDs. We just heard Curtis Salgado from his new one, Legacy Rewind Live in 25 on the NOLA Blue record label. From that, Clean Getaway. Before we heard Clean Getaway, we heard Cuban Getaway, done by Charlie Barth from his new CD, Isa Kina Getaway on the Blind Raccoon record label. Mike Zito started out that three-song set of music from new CDs, from his new one, Outside or the East Side, on his Gulf Coast record label. From that, for the first time, we played the song Grand Avenue. 12:38 is the time at GVU FM. The weather for the overnight hours, cloudy with possible showers and the low in the upper 50s. Currently, we're in the 60s, 65 degrees near the lakeshore, 68 degrees inland, downtown Grand Rapids.
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0: 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Blues, Lavendale 5, that's Teresa James and the Rhythm Tramps from their new CD, Bad at Being Good, on their new record label, the Momo Joe record label, the song Trouble in Paradise. Before that, the Weasel Malone Band from their current CD, I'll Take the Blame, on the Weeze Words record label, the song Rolling in the Blues. 12:53 is the time at GVU FM. I'll take the time to go over the blues happenings with you this Saturday night at 5. The Weasel Malone Band, who again won the 2026 West Michigan Blues Society IBC contest. The Weasel Malone Band, they're at Horrocks in Kentwood. And again, that's a very early evening gig starting at 5. This Saturday night at 8, Vincent Hayes plays solo once again at Hops 84 East in Holland. This Saturday night at 9, the Butler Street Drivers have their monthly Saturday night gig at the Sandbar. The Sandbar is located at 141 Butler Street in Saugatuck. Sunday afternoon at 3, the Butler Street Drivers have their monthly blues music jam at the Sandbar in Saugatuck. Now every Tuesday night at 6, Captain Kirk hosts a weekly blues music jam at the Fillmore, located at 4318 Division in Wyoming. Also going on Tuesday night at 7, the 2026 Rogue River Blues Series begins at Garden Club Park in Rockford. Just Magnetic will do the season opener Blues on the Rogue show. The Rogue River Blues Series is a presentation of the City of Rockford and United Bank. Every Thursday night at 6, there's a weekly blues music jam at Chicago Beef Joint. Chicago Beef Joint is located at 822 Ottawa Avenue Northwest in Grand Rapids. The Backdoor Blues Band will host it Thursday. Thursday night at 7, Vincent Hayes plays solo again at Off the Chain Brewing in Grand Haven. Next week, next Friday night at 7:30, Truck Driver Bingo, led by Cherry from Cherry and the Violators, will return to the Village Cafe and Pub in Pentwater. There you have it, Blues Happenings. We'll do it again in about another hour just for you on GVU. Coming up, we have some classic Stevie Ray Vaughan and Double Trouble music next on Blues Live until 5.
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0: 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Blues Live and 05, that's Stevie Ray Vaughan in Double Trouble with Tightrope. Coming up, we have four more hours left together of Blues Live until 5. Four more hours left of the overnight. That's Man Did Not Canned. And we have the weather forecast, too, just for you on GVU.
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0: WGVU weather for the overnight hours, cloudy with possible showers and the low in the upper 50s. For later on today and this Saturday, mostly sunny with a high in the mid 80s. For your Saturday night, partly cloudy with a low in the upper 50s. Sunday, a mostly sunny Sunday with a high again in the mid 80s. Currently, our temperatures remain in the 60s. 65 degrees near the lake shore, 68 degrees inland in downtown Grand Rapids. 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I'm Greg Blubin. I'm with you for four more hours of Blues Live until 5. Four more hours left of the overnight. That's Man Did Not Canned. Because we're Man Did Not Canned, that means that we can take your blues requests. So if you're going to be near your radio or whatever you're listening to us on, if you're going to be with us for the next 4 hours, maybe you might want to request some of your blues favorites. If you care to do so, you can do so by calling 458-8850. That's the request line for anybody listening within the greater Grand Rapids area. If you can't get through by just calling 458-8850, then put the area code in front of it and maybe a 1-2, make it 1-616-458-8850, and you should for sure get through. And if you're listening from somewhere beyond the greater Grand Rapids area and you'd like to request something, call toll-free at 1-877-723-9488. Again, that's 1-877-723-9488. Let me know you're out there. Let me know you're listening. Let me know what your blues favorites are. And let me know where you're calling from, especially if you're calling on the toll-free line. And if it's still raining where you are, maybe you might want to request a rain song. Who knows? Well, anyway, we have open lines to take your requests. Besides your requests, we have music this hour from the latest CDs by Peter Karp, Seth James, Selwyn Birchwood, Jennifer Lynn and the Groove Revival, the Altered Five Blues Band, and Dave Spector. Right now, we're going to begin this hour with a request, and this one goes out to Lori and Muskegon, as always. Here's Ronnie Baker Brooks with the song I'm Feeling You to start the 1 a.m. hour of Blues Live until 5.

0: 88.5 FM and 95.3 FM WGVU. Blues Live until 5. That's the Alder 5 Blues Band with My Love Ain't a Lie. That's the first time we played that from the current Alder 5 Blues Band CD, Hammer and Chisel on the Blind Pig record label. Before that, Selwyn Birchwood from his new CD. His new CD, The Church of Electric Swamp Funky Blues, or Funkin' Blues, that is, on the Alligator record label. From that, the song Damaged Goods. We started out that set in the 1AMR with Rennie Baker Brooks by request. As always, the song I'm Feeling You. 1:20 is the time at GVU FM. Still ahead, we have music from the new Peter Karp CD next on Blues Live until 5.
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Blues Live Until 5. That was a three-song set of music from new CDs. We concluded that three-song set with Dave Spector from his current live CD, Live at Space, on the Delmark record label. From that, for the first time, we did the song Chicago Style. Before that, Seth James from his new

0: CD Motormouth on the Blind Raccoon record label. From that, the song I'm in Trouble. Peter Karp got that three-song set of music from new CDs going from his new one, Jersey Town, on his Rose Cottage record label. The song that we did was That Smile. 136 is the time at GVU-FM. The weather for the overnight hours, cloudy with possible showers and the low in the upper 50s. Currently, we're in the 60s, 65 degrees near the lakeshore, 68 degrees inland in downtown Grand Rapids.
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0: 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Blues Live until 5. That was Creedence Clearwater Revival by request doing their rendition of the Screamin' Jay Hawkins song, I Put a Spell on You. Before that, Jennifer Lynn and the Groove Revival from their new CD Electric Eden on the Blind Raccoon record label. From that, Lay Your Memory Down. We started out that set with Vincent Hayes and All You've Got. 1:50 is the time at GVU FM. I'll take the time to go over the blues happenings with you. This Saturday night at 5, the Weasel Malone Band is at Horrocks in Kentwood. This Saturday night at 8, Vincent Hayes plays solo once again at Hops 84 East in Holland. This Saturday night at 9, the Butler Street Drivers have their monthly Saturday night gig at the Sandbar. The Sandbar is located at 141 Butler Street in Saugatuck. Sunday afternoon at 3, the Butler Street Drivers have their monthly blues music jam at the Sandbar in Saugatuck. Now every Tuesday night at 6, Captain Kirk hosts a weekly blues music jam at the Fillmore, located at 4318 South Division in Wyoming. Also on Tuesday night at 7, the 2026 Rogue River Blues Series begins at Garden Club Park in Rockford. Just Magnetic will do the season opener Blues on the Rogue show. The Rogue River Blues Series is a presentation of the City of Rockford and United Bank. Every Thursday night at 6, there is a weekly blues music jam at Chicago Beef Joint. Chicago Beef Joint is located at 822 Ottawa Avenue Northwest in Grand Rapids. The Backdoor Blues Band will host it on Thursday. Thursday night at 7, Vincent Hayes plays solo again at Off the Chain Brewing in Grand Haven. Next week, next Friday night at 7:30, Truck Driver Bingo, led by Cherry from Cherry and the Violators, will return to the Village Cafe and Pub in Pentwater. There you have it. Blues happenings. We'll do it again in about another hour just for you on GVU. Still ahead, we have one of our all-time heavily requested tunes. We'll send this out to Lori in Muskegon, and I also will include Michelle on it, too. It's Gary Moore and his classic slow blues song, Still Got the Blues. That's next on Blues Live Until 5.
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0: 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Blues Line till 5. That's Gary Moore by request. One of our all-time heavily requested tunes. Still got the blues. Coming up, we still have more of the blues, more of Blues Live until 5. We have 3 more hours left together of Blues Live until 5. 3 more hours left of the overnight. That's Man to Neck Hand! And we have the weather forecast, too, just for you on GVU.
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0: WGVU weather. For the overnight hours, cloudy with possible showers and the low in the upper 50s. For later on today and this Saturday, mostly sunny with a high in the mid-80s. For your Saturday night, partly cloudy with a low in the upper 50s. Sunday, a mostly sunny Sunday with a high again in the mid-80s. Currently, our temperatures are holding steady, 65 degrees near the lake shore, 68 degrees inland in downtown Grand Rapids. 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I'm Greg Blubin. I'm with you for 3 more hours, 3 more hours of Blues Live until 5, 3 more hours left of the overnight. That's Man to Not Canned! Because we're man to not canned, that means that we can take your blues requests. So if you're going to be near your radio or whatever you're listening to us on, if you're going to be with us for the next 3 hours, maybe you might want to request some of your blues favorites. 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That's the request line for anybody listening within the greater Grand Rapids area. If you by chance can't get through by just dialing that number, put a 1-616 in front of the 458-8850. 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The toll-free line is 1-877-723-9488. Again, that's 1-877-723-9488. Let me know you're out there. Let me know you're listening. Let me know what your blues favorites are. And let me know where you're calling from, especially if you're calling on the toll-free line. Besides your requests, we have music this hour from the latest CDs by Teresa James and the Rhythm Tramps, Lil Ed and the Blues Imperials, Dwayne Burnside, Curtis Salgado, Charlie Barth, and Mike Zito. Right now, it's time to begin the 2 a.m. hour with the 2 a.m. song, and the 2 a.m. song that we're going to do just for you on GVU to start the hour of two with is 2 in the Morning by the Weasel Malone Band.

0: 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That's Charlie Barth from his new CD. It's a Queen of Getaway on the Blind Raccoon record label, the song I Might Fall in Love. Before that, Dwayne Burnside from his current CD, Red Rooster, on the Blind Raccoon record label as well. From that, for the first time, we did the song Down and Out. Before that, Lil Ed and the Blues Imperials from their current CD, Slideways, on the Alligator record label. From that, for the first time, we did the song Crazy Love Affair. We started out that set in the 2 a.m. hour with the 2 a.m. song, 2 in the Morning, by the Weasel Malone Band. 2:18 is the time at GVU-FM. Still ahead, we have something else new. We're going to hear something new from the new Curtis Salgado CD that we haven't played yet. So that's next on Blues Live Until 5.
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Blues Live Until 5. That was a three-song set of music with songs that have been played for the very first time from new CDs. We just heard Mike Zito from Outside or the East Side on the Gulf Coast record label, the song Too Broke to Spend the Night. Before that, Teresa James and the Rhythm Tramps from their new CD, Bad at Being Good, on their new record label, the Momo Joe record label. From that, the new song we did was Angel on My Shoulder. We started out that three-song new song set from Curtis Salgado from his new CD, Legacy Rewind, Live in 25 on his new record label, the NOLA Blue record label. From that, for the first time, we did the song Money Must Think I'm Dead. 2:37 is the time.

0: GVU-FM. The weather for the overnight hours, cloudy with possible showers and the low in the upper 50s. Currently, we're in the 60s, 64 degrees near the lakeshore, 67 degrees inland in downtown Grand Rapids.
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3: I'll kiss you once. 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I'll kiss you 3 times, baby, just to break the ice.

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Look at all these glasses laying all up on the sink. Look like she done had a party up in here, too. You wait till I see this woman when she get home. That glass over there got a little cigar in it or something. I don't even smoke no cigars. Serving caviar. Oh, you meeting on caviar. What's wrong with this woman? All these pots, let me run me some water right here. You wait till I see this one when she get home. Pots and pans all stacked up here. 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Let me scrape this pot out of here. It's pitiful. 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Getting all this stuff under my fingernail. Run some more water in here. Yeah, now I can wash these glasses. I can wash them up first. Now this woman. Yeah, that's pretty clean now, though. I got all this. I got to work on these pots a little bit more. It makes me so mad, I don't know what to do. Thought I was a husband instead of a maid. Look like old red chili or something all done got dried up on these pots. Don't never fix me none of this good food. 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I'm scraping all these pots up.

0: 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WGVU, Blues Live Until 5. That's Jimmy Reed with Little Rain. As we have been experiencing some light rain through this overnight. Before that, one of our all-time heavily requested tunes, Too Many Dirty Dishes by Albert Collins. We started out that set with the Weasel Malone Band from their current CD, I'll Take the Blame, on the Weez Words record label. From that, the song It Ain't Me. 2:51 is the time at GVFM. I'll take the time to go over the blues happenings with you. This Saturday night at 5, the Weasel Malone Band is at Horrox in Kentwood. This Saturday night at 8, Vincent Hayes plays solo once again at Hops 84 East in Holland. This Saturday night at 9, the Butler Street Drivers have their monthly Saturday night gig at the Sandbar. Sandbar is located at 141 Butler Street in Saugatuck. Sunday afternoon at 3, the Butler Street Drivers have their monthly blues music jam at the Sandbar in Saugatuck. 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Also, on Tuesday night at 7, the 2026 Rogue River Blues Series begins at Garden Club Park in Rockford. Just Magnetic will do the season opener Blues on the Rogue Show. The Rogue River Blues Series is a presentation of the City of Rockford and United Bank. Every Thursday night, there's a weekly blues music jam at Chicago Beef Joint. 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The Backdoor Blues Band will host it Thursday. Thursday night at 7, Vincent Hayes plays solo again at Off the Chain Brewing in Grand Haven. Next week, next Friday night at 7:30, Truck Driver Bingo, led by Cherry from Cherry and the Violators, will return to the Village Cafe and Pub in Pentwater. There you have it. Blues happenings. We'll do it again about another hour just for you on GVU. Coming up, we have another one of our all-time heavily requested tunes, one by Pegleg Sam, that if you've been listening for years, I'm think you know just exactly what that song is. That's one of the all-time heavily requested tunes. So we'll jam with Pegleg Sam next on Blues Live Until 5.
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1: 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That was Peg Leg Sam with Greasy Greens. Coming up, we have two more hours left together of Blues Live until 5. Two Mars left of the overnight. That's Man to Not Can. And we have the weather forecast, too, just for you on GVU.
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1: WGVU weather. For the overnight hours, cloudy with possible showers and the low in the upper 50s. For later on today and this Saturday, mostly sunny with high in the mid-80s. For your Saturday night, partly cloudy with the low in the upper 50s. Sunday, a mostly sunny Sunday with high again in the mid-80s. Currently, our temperatures are holding steady in the 60s. 64 degrees near the lakeshore, 67 degrees inland in downtown Grand Rapids. 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I'm Greg Blubin. I'm with you for two Mars, a Blues Live until 5. Two Mars left of the overnight. That's Man to Not Canned. Because we're Man to Not Canned, that means that we can take your blues requests. So if you're going to be near your radio or whatever you're listening to us on, if you're going to be with us for the next 2 hours, maybe you might want to request some of your blues favorites. If you care to do so, you can do so by calling 458-8850. That's the request line for anybody listening within the greater Grand Rapids area. If you can't get through by just calling that number, add a 1 in the area code 616, and then for sure you'll get through, 1-616-458-8850. And if you're listening from somewhere beyond the greater Grand Rapids area and you care to request something, we have the toll-free line available for you to request your blues favorites at. The toll-free line is 1-877-723-9488. Again, that's 1-877-723-9488. Let me know you're out there. Let me know you're listening. Let me know what your blues favorites are. Let me know where you're calling from, especially if you're calling on the toll free line. Besides your requests, we have music this hour from the latest CDs by Duke Robillard and his all-star band, Peter Karp, the other five blues bands, Selwyn Birchwood, Jennifer Lynn, and the Grand Revival, and Seth James. All the songs we're playing by those artists just mentioned are all new ones, played for the first time. Right now, let's begin the 3 a.m. hour, as always, with 3 o'clock blues. Here's B.B. King and Eric Clapton.

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1: 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That's Selwyn Birchwood from his new CD, Electric Swamp Funkin' Blues, on the Alligator Record label. From that, for the first time, we did this song, All Hail the Algorithm. Selwyn Birchwood, he is going to be in our area. We'll be reminding you about that as that gets closer. Before that, the Altered Five Blues Band from their current CD, Hammer and Chisel, on the Blind Pig record label. From that, for the first time, we did the song Crazy One. We started out that set as out, and the 3 AM hour, as always, with 3 O'Clock Blues by B.B. King and Eric Clapton. 3:21 is the time at GVU-FM. Still ahead, we have music from the new CD by Duke Robillard and his all-star band. It's called Blast Off, and it's on the NOLA Blue record label. And that's, that's the first time that Duke Robillard's been on the NOLA Blue record label. So we'll hear the first track from that new CD next on Blues Live until 5.
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1: Well, from that, we did the song When I Get Lucky, and that song was written by Floyd Dixon, the pianist and vocalist from way, way back, from Marshall, Texas, who wrote the famous song, Hey Bartender. 3:33 is the time at GVU-FM. The weather for the overnight hours, cloudy with possible showers and a low in the upper 50s. For later on today and this Saturday, mostly sunny with a high in the mid-80s. Currently, we're in the 60s, 63 degrees near the lakeshore, 66 degrees inland in downtown Grand Rapids.
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0: 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Blues Live until 5, that's Stevie Ray Vaughan and Double Trouble with Crossfire. Before that, Jennifer Lynn and the Groove Revival from their new CD Electric Eden on the Blind Raccoon record label. From that, for the first time, we did the song Sucker for the Pain. We started out that set with Vincent Hayes and Common Vision. 3:49 is the time at GVU-FM. I'll take the time to go over the blues happenings with you, beginning with what goes on this Saturday night. This Saturday night at 5, the Weasel Malone Band is at Horrocks in Kentwood. This Saturday night at 8, Vincent Hayes plays solo once again at Hops 84 East in Holland. This is Saturday night at 9, the Butler Street Drivers have their monthly Saturday night gig at the Sandbar. The Sandbar is located at 141 Butler Street in Saugatuck. Sunday afternoon at 3, the Butler Street Drivers have their monthly blues music jam at the Sandbar in Saugatuck. Now every Tuesday night at 6, Captain Kirk hosts a weekly blues music jam at the Fillmore, located at 4318 South Division in Wyoming. Also going on Tuesday night at 7, the 2026 Rogue River Blues Series at Garden Club Park in Rockford kicks off. Just Magnetic will do the season opener, Blues on the Rogue Show. The Rogue River Blues Series is a presentation of the City of Rockford and United Bank. Every Thursday night at 6, there's a weekly blues music jam at Chicago Beef Joint. Chicago Beef Joint is located at 822 Ottawa Avenue, Northwest in Grand Rapids. The Backdoor Blues Band will host it on Thursday. Thursday night at 7, Vincent Hayes plays solo again at Off the Chain Brewing in Grand Haven. Next week, next Friday night at 7:30, Truck Driver Bingo, led by Cherry from Cherry and the Violators, will return to the Village Cafe and Pub in Pentwater. There you have it, blues happenings. We'll just go over only the blues happenings that are going on this date, June 6, 2026, and this date only. We'll do that in our final hour in about another hour just for you on GVU. Coming up, we're going to play something that was a hit 54 years ago, back in the summer of 1972. It was a hit that Eric Clapton had when he was with the group Derek and the Dominoes, and that song from 1972 that we'll play is Layla. That's next on Blues Live until 5.
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0: 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Blues Live 5, that's Derek and the Dominoes featuring Eric Clapton from 54 years ago back in the summer 1972, Layla. Coming up, we have one more hour left together of Blues Live Until 5. One more left of the overnight. That's Man Did Not Can Dan. We have the weather forecast, too, just for you on GVU.
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0: WGVU weather for later on today. On this Saturday, mostly sunny with a high in the mid-80s. For your Saturday night, partly cloudy with a low in the upper 50s. Sunday, mostly sunny with a high again in the mid-80s. Currently, it's 63 degrees near the lake shore, 66 degrees inland in downtown Grand Rapids. 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I'm Greg Blubin. I'm with you for another hour of Blues Live until 5. One more left of the overnight. That's Man Did Not Canned. Because of this is the 82nd anniversary of D-Day, and we salute all veterans past and present on both patriotic and significant historical dates, this means we'll close out with both America Proud and Strong by Vashti Jackson, and before that, America the Beautiful by Ray Charles. We'll send those out to the veterans past and present of the United States Armed Forces and the Armed Forces members that are active as well. We'll do that toward the end. And we're, of course, open to your requests if you want to throw in a request. Before we get to any of that, however, we have to begin the 4 a.m. hour, as always, with 4 o'clock in the morning by Pinetop Perkins.

Thank you.

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1: 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Live until 5, that's Tina B and Cutting Heads from the year 2000, the year when there was no blues on the mall due to the construction of the Rosa Parks Circle. Tina B and Cutting Heads doing their rendition of the Luther Allison song, I Want to Know. Before that, we continued our series on the Luther Allison Live in Chicago double CD. The songs that we heard, the last one was It Hurts Me Too, which some say was written by Elmore James, others say Hudson Whitaker. Before that, Give Me Back My Wig, the Hound Dog Taylor song. And we started our Luther Allison Live in Chicago segment with Big City, the song we left off with last week. Before going to the Live in Chicago CD, we started the Long Music Jam in 4 a.m. hour, as always, with 4 o'clock in the morning by Pine Top Perkins. At 4:34 is the time at GVU-FM. Here's a final look at the weather for later on today and this Saturday, a mostly sunny Saturday with a high in the mid-80s. Currently, we're in the 60s, 62 degrees near the lakeshore, 64 degrees inland at downtown Grand Rapids.
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going out to all of the veterans, past and present, of the United States Armed Forces on this 82nd anniversary of D-Day, which took place on this date in 1944, and especially going out to the World War II veterans that are both living and deceased. Here's Ray Charles on Blues Live until 5.

0: 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Blues Live 05. That was Ray Charles with America the Beautiful. That went out to all the veterans past and present of the United States Armed Forces on this 82nd anniversary of D-Day, and that especially went out to the World War II veterans, and especially the ones that were part of D-Day. And we always like to play that, and the song we're about to play, America Proud and Strong, always like to play that for veterans past and present of the United States Armed Forces, as well as to the active members of the United States Armed Forces. Before that, we heard Vincent Hayes with Cold Feet, and we started out that set with the Weasel Malone Band from their current CD, I'll Take the Blame, on the Weez Words record label, the song Bad, Bad Man. 4:51 is the time at GVU FM. I'll take the time to go over just the blues happenings going on this date, Saturday, June 6, 2026, and this date only. This Saturday night at 5, the Weasel Malone Band is at Horrocks in Kentwood. The Weasel Malone Band, they won the honors of becoming the 2027 West Michigan Blues Society representatives in Memphis, Tennessee in January. They won the 2026 West Michigan Blues Society IBC competition. So since they won the 2026 West Michigan Blues Society IBC competition, they will represent the West Michigan Blues Society at the International Blues Challenge in January 2027 in Memphis, Tennessee. Anyway, the time now is 4:52 at GVU FM, as I was doing the blues happenings, the Weasel Malone Band is at Horrocks at 5. And then at 8 p.m., Vincent Hayes plays once again at Hop City for East and Holland. And at 9, the Butler Street Drivers have their monthly Saturday night gig at the Sandbar. Sandbar is located at 141 Butler Street in Saugatuck. There you have it. Just the blues happenings going on this date only, Saturday, June 6, 2026. Well, we have that other song I just mentioned that we always play to all the veterans past and present of the United States Armed Forces, and that especially is true for the World War II veterans on this 82nd anniversary of D-Day, and we always send it out to the active members of the United States Armed Forces, too, because, well, this is a historical day, and as you know, during historical dates that are... during historical dates and patriotic holidays, we always have to play America the Beautiful by Ray Charles and America Proud and Strong by Fast Eye Jackson. So coming up, that's just exactly what we'll do, is play America Proud and Strong by Fast Eye Jackson, going out to all the veterans past and present of the United States Armed Forces and the active members of the United States Armed Forces. That's next on Blues Live Until 5.
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0: 88.5 FM and 95.3 FM WGVU, Blues Lime Joe 5. That was Vasti Jackson with America Proud and Strong. Going out, as always, to the veterans, past and present, of the United States Armed Forces, as well as the active members on this 82nd anniversary of D-Day that took place in 1944. Well, that's going to do it for Blues Lime Till 5. This is WGVU-FM Allendale, WGVS-FM Whitehall, and W237-CZ-FM Grand Rapids, a service of Grand Valley State University. I'll be back tonight at 9 for Saturday Night Blues. Scott Vanderwerf will have his Our Traveling Blues starting at 8. As for now, stay tuned next for Beale Street Caravan. So until tonight, have yourself a good day. This is Greg Blumen signing off and saying goodbye for now. Goodbye.
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2: After the break, we'll sit down with Robert and producer Steve Jordan, and it's an interview you don't want to miss.
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2: What's up, Pat?
1: Oh, not much.
2: We have one heck of a show lined up this week.
1: Five-time Grammy Award winner Robert Cray is with us. And wait, it gets even better.
2: How do you even top that?
1: Backing him are Memphis legends, the internationally recognized High Rhythm Section. And behind the kit is the renowned drummer Steve Jordan.
2: Let's fill in the blanks for the fine people out there in radio land. So Robert Cray is one of the finest guitar players and vocalists on the planet. We all know that. And there's always been this Memphis thread throughout his career. He's made many of his records in Memphis at Ardent Studios and at Royal Studios. Willie Mitchell produced a few of his studio efforts. He's in deep with the Mitchell family, which kind of brings us to this most recent effort.
1: Oh, and let me add that Robert also recorded and toured many times with the Memphis Horns, Wayne Jackson, and Andrew Love.
2: Right.
1: They were a big part of his sound in the 80s and 90s, and the Horns were the original on-air personalities for the radio program you're listening to now.
2: That's right. So enter producer, drummer, slash one of the most tasteful and talented musicians in the world, Steve Jordan.
1: Steve Jordan, known best for his work with Keith Richards, The Stones, Bob Dylan, Neil Young, B.B. King, Buddy Guy, Alicia Keys, and most recently John Mayer. He's played with a lot of people.
2: And, at least in my mind, also known for that little documentary that he and Robert Cray made with their old pal Keith Richards back in the late 80s, Hail, Hail, Rock and Roll. That changed the course of this right here 12-year-old boy's life.
1: Did you tell him that?
2: No. He's pretty intense in person, so I just kind of shut up.
1: Well, Robert and Steve holed up in Memphis a few months ago at Royal Studios with our friend Boo Mitchell behind the console and cut a record with a group of living legends, the High Rhythm Section, Leroy and Charles Hodges, Archie Turner, and Lanny McMillan leading the horn section. These are the guys. Well, I don't even know where to start.
2: I know, there's not enough time in our program.
1: Not only are they our friends and some of the best people you could ever know, they're simply the baddest, funkiest rhythm section ever.
2: Mm-hmm.
1: They are behind all these classic Memphis soul cuts that came out on High Records. Al Green, Ann Peebles, Otis Clay, Don Bryant, O.V. Wright. I mean, it's mind-blowing.
2: Yeah. The result is titled Robert Cray and High Rhythm. It's out right now on JV Records. This week's program is their coming out party captured live in Memphis in front of an adoring crowd of fans, friends, and relatives.
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2: 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The soundtrack of America was made in Tennessee. We're back, and for those of you just tuning in, this week we're featuring Robert Cray with High Rhythm as they celebrate the release of a brand new studio effort recorded at Royal Studios right here in Memphis, Tennessee.
1: The show was captured at Laughlin Yard. Let's talk a little bit about that. It's a very unique setting.
2: You know, it's a barn. They refer to it as a, quote, coach house, which I guess sounds a little more debonair, but it's a giant barn in downtown Memphis. It has to be over 100 years old. It's where the stables for the Peabody Hotel's carriage horses were, and I think before that, it was a cotton warehouse or something.
1: A very unique, special place, a very raw and real setting right smack in the middle of the hustle and bustle of downtown. And I'll add that Beale Street Caravan, queen of the mixing console, Don Hopkins, had the place rocking.
2: She is the best. So you and I were over at Royal Studios while the guys were rehearsing for the show. That was really fun, hanging out with the Hodges brothers and Tex and Harold from the Masqueraders. And you had a chance to sit down and talk with Robert Cray and Steve Jordan. Let's listen in on that.
1: Well, we are here at Royal Studio. Actually, we're not in the Beale Street Caravan studio, but we are in historic Royal Studios. And our guests today, Robert Cray and Steve Jordan. So I'm curious, as a musician and as a producer, how do you view yourself? When you introduce yourself to people, do you say, oh, hey, I play music? Or do you say, oh, I produce records?
6: I'm a musician. Mm-hmm. And I think that's the thing that I always gravitate to. First, that's the thing that keeps me honest, and it informs every other thing that I do. If I'm producing, engineering, arranging, composing, it's from the place of being a musician.
1: What was the thing that hooked you guys together? What was the thing that said, yeah, I want to work with him?
7: Well, we've had the opportunity over the years. It was 30 years ago, just over 30 years ago, that we met during the filming of Hail, Hail Rock and Roll. And so we had that great opportunity to work together. And I mean, think...
6: Yeah, we owe it to Chuck Berry,
7: yeah,
6: actually.
7: Yeah.
6: That we were working together.
7: Yeah.
6: So it was kind of apropos on the day he passed that the two of us were together.
7: Yeah.
1: Wow.
6: Mm-hmm. Yeah. It's kind of wild.
7: And this, I believe, is the fifth project that we've worked together on. We had talked about doing another project, and Steve had emailed me and said, I got it. Robert Cray in High Rhythm. And I said, that's great, you know, and we can record here at Royal Studios. So that's how we came together for this project.
1: It's definitely not your first time calling on some Memphis artists to participate.

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1: I mean, you know, the recording is one thing, but that's your springboard. I mean, it's there. That's when you're learning the tune and everything like that. But once you got it in your soul, you, without even thinking about what you've already done in the studio, you're someplace else. And that's kind of like we're talking about the genre thing again. You leave that because what you're doing now is you're working from your gut and you're improvising. You're off in the jazz land, even though you can call us whatever kind of music you want, but we're off someplace else. But you're also you got your feet on the ground and you're off someplace. You're in the tune. I can't express it. It's just fun being there in that moment to create, you know, and live is where it's at. You're there on the stage, you're thinking about the tune, you're in the tune, you're in the moment, and that's where it's at.
2: You're also playing to the people. You're reacting to the people, the reaction.
1: Yep.
2: You have the instant gratification of it. When you're making a record, sometimes you don't know. You're not getting any feedback except for the people that are around you.
3: I'll close with asking both of you, have you even thought about a day when you're going to retire?
2: There's no such thing.
1: No, there isn't. No.
2: Retiring,
1: there isn't.
2: You do it just like Chuck did, right up until the time that you cross over.
1: Yeah.
2: And then you continue to do it in another form.
1: Yeah.
2: You know, there's no such thing. That is the reason why we do what we do. We didn't want a day job. not that we have anything against people doing day jobs. That's not what my point. My point is, it's like, what is the thing that's going to keep you engaged in a certain way that nothing else can? Mm-hmm. And that's what being an artist, whether you're a musician, a
1: painter,
2: graphic artist, a painter, a sculptor, that's what you do. You wake up thinking about a thing. You have a canvas that is empty. And by the end of the day, there's something on it.
1: Yeah.
2: That is wild. Every time, I don't even think about it anymore, but it used to freaking blow my mind. And Megan and I would laugh about it. We go and we wake up in the morning because we have a recording studio in our home. So we got this Neve console in the living room. She'd have the making of a tune or something. We finish the tune, we record it. It sounds really good. And then by the end of the day, I would say, man, that sounds really professional.
3: All in a day's work.
2: You know, it sounds really professional. That's really something. That's really wild. You know, it's like, great. Like, you started out the day, we didn't have anything.
1: Right.
2: At the end of the day, we got this thing.
1: Mm-hmm.
2: We gave birth to a thing. And it lives on. And then it has its own life. And it's a great thing. And then you'll hear it 10 years later, 5 years later. You'll hear something that you didn't even remember that had happened.
1: Mm-hmm.
2: And then you like it. It's better than hearing something that happened that you didn't like. That's for sure, I can tell you. But you know, 9 times out of 10, we're liking the thing because you get so into it. You get down in there and you get into the deep molecules. And so you make sure that by the time you say, okay, it's done, that you can feel free letting it go out into the world. Like you're okay with it. And yeah, so that's it. I love music. I'm going to listen to music my whole life.
1: Yeah.
2: Music is in me. I love music. And I'll be listening to music until I'm not here any longer.
1: That's
2: so
1: right.
2: This is what I do. I might as well just embrace it and go for it.
1: Mm-hmm.
2: I might as well just be in it. Period.
1: Yeah.
3: We are here with Robert Cray and Steve Jordan. Many, many, many thanks.
2: Thank you very much for a wonderful time.
1: Thank you.
4: This interview in its entirety can be found on our social media. Be sure to check it out. Robert and Steve drop a lot of wisdom on everything from the evolution of rock and roll to the Supreme Court of the United States of America.
3: Due to programming constraints, we couldn't squeeze it all in, but it is worth a full listen.
4: You were having a lot of fun, weren't you?
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0: That was Robert Cray with High Rhythm live on Beale Street Caravan, featuring Leroy and Charles Hodges on bass and B3 respectively, Hubby Turner on keys,
1: Laney McMillan on sax, Jim Spake on baritone, and Mark Franklin on trumpet. Tex Reitzel and Harold Thomas from legendary Memphis vocal group The Masqueraders on background vocals, and the one and only Steve Jordan on drums.
0: Special thanks to Carla Parisi, Don Hopkins, Boo Mitchell, and everyone at JV Records in Laughlin Yard for making this show possible.
1: Again, the record is out now. It's called Robert Cray and High Rhythm, appropriately. They're going to play a short run of shows, so be sure to check out Robert's tour dates on robertcray.com and catch this once-in-a-lifetime show if you can.
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0: And if you can't meet us there, we'll be back right here next week, so we'll see you then. I'm Pat Mitchell-Worley.
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0: Coming up on Tech Nation, science and biotech make a great leap forward. It doesn't happen very often, but it's looking really good. I'll be speaking with Dr. Corey Nicholas, the co-founder and CEO of Neuroma Therapeutics. They've been working on, well, essentially getting your brain what it's lacking. And in this instance, they focus on epilepsy, a condition shared by some 3 million Americans. Their first data in humans shows a great leap forward. The technique may also have potential with other conditions, from Parkinson's to PTSD. All this coming up on this week's Tech Nation.
1: Let's Take 5 with Moira Gunn. This is 5 Minutes.
0: Remember SARS, the immediate precursor to COVID-19? How exactly did it start? In 2012, I interviewed David Quammen, the author of Spillover, Animal Infections and the Next Human Pandemic.
2: SARS did not start with humans. SARS emerged from an animal somewhere in southern China. It was a mystery for a while which animal it emerged from. And it got into people by way of restaurants, probably, that were serving wild animals in what they call the wild flavor vogue in southern China. And then it got into a man, a doctor, who decided to visit his nephew, go to his wedding in Hong Kong. So he went to Hong Kong and checked into a hotel. And from that hotel in Hong Kong, SARS spread to the world.
0: Wow. How long did that take?
2: Hours. Hours. Maybe a couple of days. The man, this doctor, checked into room 911 on the ninth floor of the Metropole Hotel. And he may have sneezed. He may have coughed in the elevator. And people up and down the ninth floor then left that hotel the following day, got on planes for Toronto, Singapore, Beijing, and Hanoi, and carried the SARS virus with them. 78-year-old grandmother flew back to Toronto. She was getting sick on the way. She eventually landed in Toronto. She died. By the time she died, her son was infected. He went into the hospital. He died. People in the hospital got sick. Some of them died. And that went on in these several cities. It all came from a virus, and that virus came from a wild animal. In retrospect, we know that the animal was a bat. And sometimes they pass from non-human animals into humans, and they don't cause disease. They become innocent passengers, new viruses that we're carrying around without any effect. There's one called simian foamy virus that falls into that category. Passes from monkeys in Southeast Asia into the humans, who sometimes feed monkeys in sacred monkeys at monkey temples. And this virus jumps across. Simian foamy virus, one of the scientists I followed, Lisa Jones Engel, studies that. But simian foamy doesn't cause disease. Yet it's sort of an indicator of opportunities for other viruses to pass, and that's why she studies it, because one of those other viruses could be the next SARS.
0: Now, we recently had on Bill Wasik and Monica Murphy with Rabbit, and of course, Monica is a veterinarian. She explained how bats can very quickly and simply, you just think they fluttered by you, but in fact, they've broken the skin.
2: I just had lunch with Bill. That's a very interesting book.
0: There you go.
2: Rabbit, yeah.
0: Very interesting book. And we can understand about the monkeys. This doesn't explain how a gorilla could give you a disease, though.
2: No.
0: Because I would run.
2: From a gorilla?
0: Yes.
2: Well, that's rational, whether the gorilla has a disease or not. But gorillas are involved in Ebola. Actually, what started me on this whole book project was I was at a campfire in a forest in Central Africa, in the midst of a sort of a cross-Congo walk, something I was covering for National Geographic. And at this campfire, I was talking with these two local guys, two Bantu guys who were working on this trek. And they started telling me about the time Ebola virus struck their village. One of them lost six family members. He had a niece who died in his arms. He was covered with her blood, but he didn't get sick. And then the other fellow told me, there was a peculiar thing, too, when Ebola struck our village. Nearby in the forest, he and I saw a pile of 13 dead gorillas. A pile of 13 dead gorillas in the forest. And I knew, from my reading of the literature, that Ebola kills gorillas and chimpanzees as well as humans. That was the moment. That was 12 years ago, but I never got that image, that phrase, out of my mind. 13 dead gorillas near the Ebola-struck village. It represented the connectedness of us and other species by way of the diseases that we share.
0: David Quammen's 2012 book, Spillover, Animal Infections and the Next Human Pandemic, has received new interest of late. Small wonder. David Quammen is a three-time recipient of the National Magazine Award and a contributing writer for National Geographic. He recommends a different way of shaking hands with your friends. Use your feet. I'm Moira Gunn. This is 5 Minutes.
1: 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I'm Paul Lancour.
0: From San Francisco, I'm Moira Gunn, and this is Tech Nation. Today on Tech Nation, we're talking about an experience of success in science and biotech that we don't often see. Usually we're hoping for a little better quality of life, or precious time, even a little more time in extending a life, or stopping the progression of a medical condition for some relatively short period of time. But today we're talking about something that has all the earmarks of a great leap forward, both for science and for biotech. I'll be speaking with Dr. Corey Nicholas, the co-founder and CEO of Neurona Therapeutics. And without stepping on Neurona's good news, let me just say that they've essentially been working on delivering to the brain something essential it lacks. And they've been working on it for over 2 decades. In their very first treatment, they focused on the most common type of epilepsy, temporal lobe epilepsy. While epilepsy in general is a condition shared by some 3 million Americans and 50 million more worldwide, Neurona's potential is not limited to temporal lobe epilepsy, or even epilepsy alone. There are many disorders of the nervous system, and epilepsy is just one. Neurona's technique may also have potential for other neuropsychiatric disorders, including Alzheimer's and dementia, Parkinson's, and even brain trauma and PTSD. But all that is looking ahead. What we have today is clear progress for the underlying science and a durable 2-year success for Neurona's first one-and-done therapy. We'll talk about exactly where Neurona is in its bio-entrepreneurship journey, which started on that long-ago lab bench to this place today, where it may actually be able to help millions of people live lives they simply didn't think possible.
3: Tech Nation is underwritten in part by MindK, a global software development force in a world where every business can be global, on the web at mindk.com.
0: And now, Dr. Corey Nicholas. Dr. Nicholas, welcome back to Biotech Nation.
4: Thank you, Moira.
0: Now, we have some really good news to report in Neurona's quest to develop effective treatments for epilepsy. But before we get to that, let's give everyone a view of what the experience of epilepsy is like for people who have this condition and the treatments currently available to them.
4: Well, epilepsy is a huge unmet need, and I think most people don't realize the severe quality of life issue that it poses. Epilepsy affects 3 million people in the United States, and despite there being over 36 medications for seizures, most adults with epilepsy continue to have seizures, and it's thought that an estimated 1/3 to 1/2 of people living with epilepsy have their seizures poorly controlled by the current medications on the market. And so unfortunately, for about 1/3 to 1/2 of the population with epilepsy, the current medications just aren't good enough to control their seizures and to allow folks living with this disorder to do the things they want in life. And so for this reason, you know, there's a definite need for alternative therapies.
0: Now, we certainly can say that the seizures themselves would stop you from doing a lot of things. You don't want to be out and about or driving a car, anything like flying a plane and suddenly have a seizure. But the medications, any of us who take medications are subject to side effects.
4: Right. And many of these medications work by reducing activity in the brain. And so a common adverse effect of the anti-seizure medications is somnolence or sedation fatigue. And a lot of these can be troubling. And a lot of the medications can also affect, as you said, cognitive function and can impair memory. And many times, one drug is not enough. And so a lot of the patients that we see are coming in on a polypharmacy cocktail of multiple medications, and each of them have their own contraindications and are not so well easily combined with one another. And so a lot of them, the combinatory effects aren't known. And so this is a definite concern and risk.
0: So what do you do if the current medications don't work?
4: So people who are drug refractory, meaning that, you know, they're not responding to at least two or three of the anti-seizure medications on the market. And oftentimes they've tried many more than that. And at this point, if folks have access to healthcare, which of course is not a given in our challenging healthcare environment, then people would be referred to a neurologist and then on to a comprehensive epilepsy center. And these are accredited epilepsy centers that are called the National Academy of Epilepsy Centers, and they have levels to them. And so level 3 and level 4 are the top centers. And there's about 250 of these centers across the United States where if people aren't responding to medications, that's ideally where they should go to seek additional care. And now at these centers, patients will be evaluated for the nature of their seizures and the location in the brain at where they start and how they spread. And this is done using the latest state-of-the-art imaging and EEG technologies. And unfortunately, for about a third of people that undergo these monitoring workup tests, they find that the seizures can't be pinpointed to a particular place in the brain. And at this point, many people have no other options. Now, for two-thirds of people, generally speaking, they can find a point in the brain where the seizures start. And these are what's called focal onset epilepsy. Most times, they start in the temporal lobe of the brain. But there are many others that start in other lobes of the brain. And if they can pinpoint an epicenter for seizure onset, then some of those folks can be eligible for a surgical procedure to either remove that part of the brain or to destroy it with a laser. And in well-selected people, this can potentially be a good option, but it does, due to the destructiveness of those surgeries, it does carry a risk of impaired brain function. And most notable in the temporal lobe is memory loss. And this can be irreversible on cognitive function. And so for some, it's not a good option, especially folks that are younger, that have their lives ahead of them, ambitious life goals. It's not a good option for those individuals. And for others, they're just simply not eligible because of this risk. And the surgeons don't want to touch areas of the brain that are quote-unquote eloquent areas of the brain. It's a very scary prospect, obviously, to go in to have a part of the brain removed or destroyed and to potentially come out of the operating room as a different person in a way. Now, for some, it can be a good option. And so they should be evaluated and these options should be thoroughly discussed. In some cases, going in sooner rather than later is highly advised by epilepsy physicians, because the sooner you can get evaluated, if you are a good candidate, to have the seizures dealt with before the repeated seizures can damage the brain as well. And so you want to get that evaluated by, a neurologist and a neurosurgeon and an epilepsy center as soon as possible. But the point is here is that the current surgical options are still largely suboptimal because they pose a risk of irreversible impairment for some people that go through with them. And so this is why what we're doing at Neurona has so much potential in that we're developing a cell therapy that could possibly restore function to this part of the brain and repair that part of the brain in a non-destructive manner, potentially regenerative manner. And in this way, preserving cognitive function and hopefully taking care of the seizures.
0: Now, from your last visit to Biotech Nation, Dr. Nicholas, you reminded us that we had billions of nerve cells throughout our bodies and that we had even more neurotransmitters communicating between all these nerve cells, operating all the time, even as we speak. And some are excitable neurotransmitters, as in get excited, and some are inhibitory, as in calm down. Remind us about what neurotransmitters do, especially in the brain, and what do they have to do with epilepsy?
4: So brain cells come in a couple of main flavors. The first are glial support cells, and the other are the neurons or neuronal cells, which the neuronal cells are the cells that conduct electricity through the nervous system. And the neurons connect to one another through synaptic connections. And in those synaptic connections, there are these little chemical messengers called neurotransmitters, which communicate from one neuron to the next and propagate that electrical impulse through the circuitry. And so most of the neurotransmitters and the neurons in the brain that are secreting these neurotransmitters have an excitatory role in that one neuron communicates to the next and excites the next, which excites the next. And this is what propagates electricity signals through the nervous system. And this excitatory neurotransmitter, the predominant one in the forebrain is called the glutamate. Now, what a lot of folks don't know is that, and that's the majority of the neurons in the brain, but what's not understood is that there's a minor population of neurons representing about 30% of the neurons in the brain that are inhibitory. And these neurons secrete the key inhibitory neurotransmitter that's called GABA, which stands for gamma-aminobutyric acid. And its role is to inhibit the other cells from firing. And so it's a very delicate balance between the inhibitory cells and the excitatory cells that allows our brain and our neural networks to function in a normal state. And there's this optimal set point of activity that's very important to maintain in order to have a healthy functioning nervous system. And what can happen in epilepsy and in other diseases is that these two signals can become imbalanced. And you can have too much of the glutamate, too much of the activity, and not enough of the GABA. Which leads to this hyper-excitable, imbalanced state that is essentially the definition of an epileptic seizure.
0: I'm speaking with Dr. Corey Nicholas, the co-founder and CEO of Neurona Therapeutics, a former member of the faculty and postdoc in the Department of Neurology at UC San Francisco. His research work, in part, evaluated the therapeutic potential of interneuron cell therapy in neurological disease. I'm Moira Gunn. You're listening to Tech Nation. Now, I remember you telling us before that you are born with all the inhibitory brain cells for life. They're created pre-birth.
4: Yes, and that's true for most of the neurons in our brains, is that they are generated during the peak period of neurogenesis before birth in utero in the second and third trimester. And as far as we know, for most of the neurons in our brains, there is no stem cell after birth in our adult brains that can replenish aging or dying neurons, either through aging or through different types of traumas from the environment or from genetic predisposition. And this is why disorders of the nervous system are so difficult to treat.
0: Now, let me ask you this before we get on to Nirona's big idea. And that is that we can certainly observe epileptic seizures, but do we actually have a test to ensure that's what we're looking at? Do we have a technology or a set of technologies to tell us?
4: Yes. So seizures come in different flavors as well, and it depends on where the seizure starts and how it spreads through the network. Epilepsy is truly a neural network disease. And depending on where in the brain that electrical hyperactivity is occurring, it can have different physical manifestations on behavior. And seizures can start... And by the way, these are usually not predictable. In other words, they're spontaneous. They can strike at any moment. And this is why they can be so scary. And oftentimes they start as an aura or a hyper intense feeling of euphoria or confusion. And this can then evolve as the electrical activity starts to spread around the brain into more disabling phenotypic manifestations such as twitching of the hands or lip smacking, impairment of vision, and these can then evolve further into complete a loss of consciousness events where someone can freeze for quite a long period, and this can result in crashing a car or walking into the street, and then of course as the seizure engages both sides of the brain more fully, this can result into the most severe type of seizure, which is the grand mal tonic-clonic seizure, which often involves full convulsing and falling to the ground. These seizures, oftentimes, people think that, well, if you're only having one seizure every month or one seizure a year, it's not a big deal. Well, it is a huge deal because you have just one or two of these in a year or ever in life. And that can damage the brain from a single event. It often sets the brain up for future events that can strike. And so it's very common for people with epilepsy to have had their first seizure during childhood, oftentimes after a fever called a febrile seizure, and then not have a seizure for decades. And then suddenly, later in life, start to have spontaneous, chronic, recurrent seizures. And to then be formally diagnosed with epilepsy later in life. And so just having a single severe seizure can be very just devastating. And not to mention that, a seizure can result in a fall and can result in having to go to the ER. Burns are very common. And then, of course, there's always a risk of SUDEP, which stands for sudden unexpected death from epilepsy. And that is obviously just not acceptable. And so, and the thing about epilepsy that is so hard is that you never know when a seizure is going to strike, as I said. You also never know when it's going to spread. And so these can strike and stay mild and never evolve, but they can also continue to spread around the brain and evolve into a very serious event.
0: So in one sense, they create damage and extensive damage go on themselves.
4: That's exactly right. And it's thought that the more seizures you have, the easier it is to hit that threshold where the brain can continue to seize. And so it can be very progressive in this way.
0: Okay, so what was Nirona's big idea?
4: Well, so our idea at Nirona was to develop a regenerative cell therapy that could provide balance to the brain in a non-destructive way. And so rather than the current surgical paradigm of having the seizure-prone part or parts of the brain removed or ablated with a laser, we wanted to put the missing cells and the missing inhibitory tone back into those parts of the brain. So to regenerate the cells that are missing and to then deliver that cell material precisely where it is, where it belongs, and to in this way regenerate and restore and repair the nervous system.
0: So you're talking about those GABA cells, the GABA inhibitory neurotransmitters. you're saying if we can put those in, the ones that say calm down, in a sufficient balance, so it balances the excitability transmitters, then you can stay in balance and avoid the seizures.
4: That's precisely right. And so we are delivering neurons that are those inhibitory GABA secreting neurons. And these are called interneurons. And we're putting these neurons precisely at the epicenter of where seizures start and allowing these cells to bring that GABA inhibitory signal that's been missing in this part of the brain and to reconstitute that using this cell therapy approach so that we can re-achieve that balance and that set point and quiet the seizure storm.
0: Now, two questions here. First of all, how do we get these GABA cells, and do I need my own? And the second question, I realized I asked two questions there, but the second question is how do you get them into my brain?
4: Right. So there are a couple of different approaches for accomplishing this goal. One is to use stem cells that are patient-specific, but the other is to use stem cells that are what's called off-the-shelf, or one cell line for all recipients. And we've chosen the latter path so that it's an off-the-shelf therapy, meaning that the cells are ready on demand. They don't have to be manufactured separately for each person. And because of that, they are the therapy is actually frozen, and it's ready when patients enter our studies. It's suitable for all, essentially. There is no matching immunologically or conditioning. We do give a short course of in what's called immunosuppression in the early phase of the therapy to facilitate long-term survival of the cells, because we do intend for this to be a one-and-done procedure. So we think, and to the best of our ability in all of the preclinical testing that we've done, that one administration of this procedure will be sufficient, hopefully for a lifetime, and that these cells are intended to migrate into that neural network in the brain and become part of that network. And they make those synaptic connections. And once they do that, we think that they will be a permanent resident and that they will be, you know, part of the brain in the recipient for a lifetime.
0: I'm speaking with Dr. Corey Nicholas, co-founder and CEO of Neurona Therapeutics. We'll talk more after a break.

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In the second half of our show, the early readout from Neurona's Phase 1-2 study, what it's planning for Phase 3, and what else it's working on. Stay with us.

0: You're listening to Tech Nation. I'm speaking with Dr. Corey Nicholas, the co-founder and CEO of Neurona Therapeutics. We've just been talking about how Neurona's inhibitory cells must be delivered to the precise location in the brain where seizures originate.
1: And so the cells are delivered in an image-guided procedure. And so I mentioned earlier that when patients come to a comprehensive NAEC, National Academy of Epilepsy Center, for a workup, EEG and MRI imaging are performed. And this is where the surgeon and the neurologist can triangulate the seizure onset zone in good candidates for this type of therapy. And so they can see by MRI and are some other imaging modalities such as PET and or by EEG as to where the seizures are starting. And it gives them a target for where to put the cells. And then the cells are then the frozen product, which contains these inhibitory cells, is thawed, and then it's loaded into a MRI compatible cannula or needle, essentially. And then that is carefully guided using intraoperative MRI or CT into the part of the brain where the seizures are coming from. And then these cells are carefully and slowly infused into that part of the brain. And the infusion process takes 1 to 2 hours, depending on the dose we're using. And so it's a relatively, it's a very small volume, but it's infused at a very slow and careful rate. And then the delivery cannula is removed, and the patients have all come out of the procedure just fine. And then they stay overnight in the hospital for observation. But to my knowledge, everybody has gone home the next day and has been doing very well.
0: Okay, so now we are many months since we first talked. Was it 2 years, I believe? You're now in the midst of a phase 1/2, as we say, an accelerated study. And while that's not completed, for a portion of it, there is an early readout. So let's talk about what you did in this study and what you see as a result.
1: So the phase 1/2 trial that's ongoing originally was in 10 subjects, 10 patients. Five received the low dose of the cell therapy that's called NRTX-1001, developed by Neurona Therapeutics. And then a second five patients received the higher dose of NRTX-1001. Since those patients have been treated, we've enrolled an additional 8 patients into the trial. So 4 more at the low dose and 4 more at the high dose. Given how well things were going, we decided to expand it. But that was that happened later, and so we don't have the data yet on that expansion group. But we do have some data now on the first 10 patients, and we shared this recently at the American Academy of Neurology.

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1: And one of the, we always ask the doctors why their patients decided to come into the trial, because it's very brave, first in human trial. Don't have any evidence of precedent of safety or efficacy. And so that is truly heroic and altruistic for these early patients to enroll in a bold effort like this, not knowing the outcome. But they all say that one of the advantages of coming in to the study, the cell therapy trial, is that you can always have the other surgeries later if the cell therapy were not to work. Everything stays on the table, essentially. Whereas, conversely, you can't do it the other way around. If you go in and you have a lobectomy to remove that part of the brain, or a laser ablation to destroy that part of the brain, there is no part of that brain left to regenerate. And so you'll never be able to have, you know, a cell therapy or any other option in the future. And so I think that the mindset for many of the early patients, not to put words in their mouth, but what we've heard word of mouth, is that, you know, this is something that they could, as long as it's safe, they could try and still have all of those options ahead of them. And so they all came in and they had a single dose of the cells, and we've been following them, and the trial is still ongoing. So this is all preliminary, but we've seen substantial seizure reduction in 4 out of those first 5 patients. And so one of them has become completely seizure-free for 2 years. 2 more of them have become nearly seizure-free, meaning that just their most severe seizures have been completely eliminated, also out for 2 years. And then a 4th patient has had about an 80% of reduction from baseline. And so a very successful outcome. And then we've had 1 patient of the first 5 that has not responded yet. Now, this has been very encouraging because many of these folks, as I mentioned, have the hardest to treat seizures. Some of them were having 20 to 40 seizures a month, right, despite being on medications. And so some of them have spoken out to the press on their own accord and have commented on how, positively transformative this has been in helping them to get their quality of life back. And obviously, the trial is still running and time will tell. But it's been really phenomenal and encouraging for the first 5 patients, who overall have had as a group, a 92% median reduction in their baseline seizure frequency. And that was at the 1 year mark. And now that they're in the second year, as I mentioned, so 2 of them are at 2 years and 3 of them are at 1.5 years. The 4 that responded in the first year have had a durable response in the second year. And that's one of the things we didn't know when we spoke many months ago, is, that's great that we're seeing some early glimmers of hope, but will it be durable? And so far, fingers crossed for these folks, it has been. And that's also after the patients have come off that immune conditioning treatment. And it's been very, very good to see that there hasn't been any sign of, relapse or loss of response in the first 5 patients.
2: What about side effects?
1: Yeah, and so far we haven't seen any adverse events related to the cell therapy, and there have been some mild to moderate effects due to that immune conditioning in the first months. Those have generally been well managed, and for these first 5 individuals that have now come off of those immune suppressant agents, all of the adverse events that were attributed have fully resolved. So there has been nothing that's persisted that's been adverse. And that's what we had seen preclinically.

0: quickly as well. And you never know until you test it in humans, obviously. But we had a very, we had good reason to believe that, you know, the cells were going to be safe. And this is, you know, through rigorous testing preclinically in a variety of models. And it's also by design. And so these neurons, they're not just indiscriminately pumping out GABA. It's not like a drug that's pumping out the GABA. The cells, as I mentioned, become part of that network. And so because they're part of a network, they become regulated by the network. And so we think of them as providing the GABA on demand. And so they respond to a seizure by providing a proportional amount of GABA. And they achieve this level of homeostasis that's really unique as a cell therapy. It's not very much unlike any other modality where you're giving a drug and it's just, you know, blasting GABA in the brain and putting the brain to sleep. And in all of our preclinical testing, we never saw any type of sedation or memory impairment or fatigue or any other kind of adverse effects. So we had a high degree of confidence, but of course, you know, seeing that it's been well tolerated in the first patients is very gratifying.
1: That's really an interesting perspective as well, because it's like, well, now you're going to be generating this. We need this. It's like, no, you only need it at certain times. And if any of us say, well, I've never had a seizure, you don't know that you didn't have incipient ones, that your GABA just calmed right down, never saw it.
0: That's exactly right. And so, and in fact, one of the patients of the first five who's had a really nice response actually came in for an EEG. And the EEG measures these lower level of spikes in this part of the brain. And they're almost like the monomer building blocks of a seizure. And so even though this patient was having only, I say only tongue in cheek, because this patient was having, I believe, 40 seizures a month, which are, you know, behavioral seizures, they were having 1,000 epileptic type of spikes per hour. So to your point, Moira, this epileptic activity is oftentimes subclinical, and people don't know that that's happening underneath and driving the gradual buildup of this activity that eventually, you know, runs away like a runaway train and causes a seizure.
1: Now, there is not just a tremendous unmet need here. I know the FDA has given you expedited review designation, and you've, you know, begun to design a phase 3 clinical trial. What do you expect to see in this phase 3 trial, knowing that your phase 1-2 is ongoing?
0: Right. So we, based on this early data, submitted an application to the FDA for what's called an RMAT designation, which stands for Regenerative Medicine Advanced Therapy. And that's similar to a breakthrough designation, but for regenerative therapies. And to be eligible for this, you have to have some clinical data that suggests that this could be, you know, potentially efficacious and, you know, filling an important need as a regenerative medicine for a serious illness. And, you know, given that we were seeing encouraging signs of seizure suppression and safety, and I didn't mention also that we've not seen any permanent cognitive deficits. We've not seen memory loss or you know, any type of impact on you know, quality of life or you know, other type of neuropsychological impacts. In fact, you know, we've seen a couple of the patients with significantly improved scores on these very sensitive neuropsychological tests. And so with this body of evidence, the FDA granted us the RMAT designation in the middle of last year. And then this provides additional meetings with the agency to discuss how to best advance the program in a safe manner. And so this these conversations have led to an alignment with the agency on the design of a single phase 3 study to test in a controlled manner whether the therapy is safe and effective, and if the data continue to hold, could support a future application for drug approval.
1: I'm speaking with Dr. Corey Nicholas, the co-founder and CEO of Neurona Therapeutics, a former member of the faculty and postdoc in the Department of Neurology at UC San Francisco. His research work, in part, evaluated the therapeutic potential of interneuron cell therapy in neurological disease. I'm Moira Gunn. You're listening to Tech Nation. When might you be recruiting for that?
0: And so the plan is to start enrolling in the second half of the year, this year.
1: So this year, 2025.
0: That's right.
1: Fall of 2025. Watch this space, I hear. Yes, which is extremely fast, especially on ongoing phase 1-2. It's like they see real promise here, obviously.
0: Right. Well, the phase 1-2 primary endpoint is at 1 year. And so the first 5 patients at the lower dose have surpassed the 1 year endpoint in the phase 1-2. As I mentioned, they're now off almost near the end of the second year. And then we had a second dose that was a higher dose in another 5 patients that we reported interim data on at the AAN meeting, which is also showing promise. And we're seeing a similar reduction, although that cohort hasn't yet made it all the way to the 1 year mark. And so we're seeing, encouraging effects at both dose levels. Preclinically, we didn't see a difference in the dose levels with respect to safety or efficacy. And so we think that they're behaving in much the same way. But in other words, by the middle of the year, we will have completed the 1 year endpoint on both of the dosing cohorts, and we'll be ready to pick a dose to go into the phase 3. And the phase 3 is designed as a randomized, double-blind, controlled trial of the cell therapy versus a sham control group. And the sham control group, in this case, is a sham procedure. And so patients that come into the study will be randomized, and meaning that they won't know which arm they're going to be put into. And 2/3 of them will receive the cell therapy, and 1/3 will not, and they will essentially be anesthetized, and nothing will enter the brain. So there's nothing injected, there's nothing touching the brain. It's essentially a sham procedure, and they'll wake up not knowing if they had the cells or not. And then we will follow these patients for a period of time until they reach the primary endpoint, at which point they'll become unblinded and they'll find out which group they were in. And if they were found to be in the sham group, they will then have the opportunity to receive the cell therapy at that point.
1: Now, when I first interviewed you, we were just wishing and hoping we'd see some results here. And not only has this all been moving along, Neurona has another phase 1, phase 2 on a different aspect, if you will, of this, as well as a number of pipelines and some new science. Some of that new science, I'm not even sure what it's about, but why don't you give us a shot? Tell us about your other pipelines and clinical trials, and tell us about your new science.
0: Right. Well, we're very excited about NRTX-1001 for the treatment of focal epilepsy beyond just the one temporal lobe that we're currently treating. And so we have a second phase 1-2 trial that is active. It's actively enrolling in people that have the same disease, MTLE or mesial temporal lobe epilepsy, on both sides of the brain. So both, it essentially has 2 seizure foci. And then in this population, in a single procedure, we'll be injecting the cell therapy into both of the temporal lobes simultaneously. And in this way, attempting to quench the seizures coming from both temporal lobes of the brain. And this is a population that's has, if you can believe it, even higher unmet need, because people that have 2 seizure foci in both temporal lobes are not eligible to have lobectomy procedures by and large, because if you destroy or remove both temporal lobes, you become severely amnestic. right? Because the temporal lobe is the part of the brain that controls memory formation. And so this population of patients truly has no other option. And we're very hopeful that the same results can be extended to this group. And this trial is actively enrolling. It'll be in 10 adults. You can go on our website, neuronotherapeutics.com, to find out more information about the trials and the eligibility criteria. We have another study that's also active, that's a continuation of the first, the unilateral trial that I just went through. And this is in a slightly different population of patients that has the epilepsy coming from the part of the brain that is not damaged on the MRI. So it's a bit of a nuance. But these individuals have their seizure foci identified exclusively by EEG, which in many people, they cannot see where the seizures are coming from on the MRI. And so it's very important to be able to triangulate the seizure focus by EEG and to show that we could administer the cells into this population identified in this way to hopefully have the same outcome and broaden the applicability. And so These trials are ongoing. We have the studies running at approximately 30 centers across the United States. These are the accredited comprehensive centers that I mentioned earlier. And so, encourage folks to go, and if they or loved ones are affected with drug refractory seizures, to go to level 3 or 4 center period to have a workup to evaluate options. And of course, if you're interested in the trial, you could talk to your physician about whether or not you would be a good candidate for the cell therapy investigation, if that's of interest. Beyond temporal lobe epilepsy, we do have very, very much interested in testing whether or not this same therapy can be effective in seizures coming from other lobes of the brain beyond the temporal lobe. And there are many adults and children that have different ailments in the cerebral cortex. Many have what's called focal cortical dysplasias, where a part of the brain doesn't develop normally and can cause seizures that are difficult to manage. And so many of these are in areas of the brain that can't be removed, what are called eloquent areas of the brain. And so we would like to test in the future whether the cell therapy approach can be safe and effective in those folks. And then beyond epilepsy, and by the way, there are other epilepsies of interest. I should mention that there are many epilepsies in other parts of the brain that start in one or more places, and we're not sure why they start, and there's no clear fingerprint to see where they're coming from. We're interested in those. There are also others that are due to secondary to traumas, like a traumatic brain injury or a stroke or a tumor. And so these are sort of where we're headed with the with this approach. And then beyond epilepsy, we are interested in Alzheimer's disease, Parkinson's disease, neuropathic pain, and potentially neuropsychiatric disorders like schizophrenia and PTSD. And that's a big basket of things. But the thing that's common about them all is that they share this hyperactive pathophysiology, this hyperactive circuitry of too much electrical activity coming through that circuit. And so it's at its core is the same fundamental of putting these inhibitory cells to quiet that part of the brain, repair that part of the brain in a homeostatic, regulated manner.
1: So you're after it. You're looking for too much excitement. You're very calm, Dr. Nicholas. I like this. Now, I have to say that you've been at this a long time. It must feel great to finally see some just real results here.
0: We've been working on this for a very long time. This goes back to the late 1990s in the labs of my co-founders at the University of California, San Francisco, where many of these discoveries were first made. It has been a long journey, and it's very gratifying to see it move truly from bench to bedside. And and to see the early results are fantastic. And also, you know, it always has to come with the level of scientific rigor and the caveats that it's still early. And so we need to keep testing it. And we think that the phase three study that will be designed in anywhere between 30 and 90 patients, and we're still fine-tuning the sample size based on the maturing data set from the phase 1-2 trial, which we aim to lock down by the middle of the year, and then in advance of starting that phase 3 trial in the second half of this year. But we think that, you know, this next trial will be, being that it's a double-blind controlled study, will be of the highest rigor to conclusively determine whether or not the approach is working. And, you know, we hope to then at that point take it beyond the United States and to look, you know, at Europe, for example, and Asia, and start to advance this for everyone that may be looking for an alternative.
1: Well, Dr. Nicholas, thank you so much for coming in, and I hope you come back and see us again.
0: Well, thank you so much, Moira, for having me back on. It's a pleasure. And I just want to thank the amazing team at Neurona for their dedication in developing this and continuing to advance this therapy and program for epilepsy and other disorders of the nervous system. I want to thank our clinical collaborators. As I mentioned, this is a several hundred person effort now with 30 medical centers around the United States and growing. I want to sincerely thank the patients and their families who are part of this program, and by participating in this, advancing our understanding, and hopefully making this available for more patients in the future. And I lastly, I want to thank the California Institute for Regenerative Medicine, which has helped to fund a lot of this work. And so we're very lucky here in the state of California.
1: Dr. Corey Nicholas is the co-founder and CEO of Neurona Therapeutics. More information is available on the web at neuronatx.com. That's Neurona, N-E-U-R-O-N-A, neuronatx.com. Each of the clinical trials for which Neurona is actively recruiting, and which Dr. Nicholas has just described, are presented in detail on the Neurona Therapeutics website. It identifies participating centers, direct contact information, eligibility parameters, including precise inclusion and exclusion criteria on becoming a study participant, timelines, the measurements being examined, the participation level required, and how travel expenses, if any, will be handled. This information can be found under the tab Clinical Trials at Neurona's website, neuronatx.com. 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

Welcome to the Commonwealth Club of California radio show. I'm Gloria Duffy, co-president and co-CEO of the club, a nonprofit, nonpartisan public forum that presents a wide range of thought leaders on important issues of the day. On today's program, we take a look at the rapidly changing world of the news media and how it affects what you see, read, and hear. We'll hear from William Brangham, a correspondent for PBS NewsHour and the host of Horizons from PBS News. He's in conversation with Michael Bolden, the dean of the University of California, Berkeley Journalism School. Here's what they had to say about upheaval in the news media and why it matters to you.

0: Hello, and welcome to this afternoon's Commonwealth Club World Affairs program. My name is Michael Bolden, and I'm Dean of the UC Berkeley School of Journalism. It is my pleasure to introduce William Brangham. William is an award-winning PBS NewsHour journalist and host of Horizons, the weekly program that dives into science, health, technology, and environmental issues. As a correspondent, he has traveled around the world covering the climate crisis, from Antarctica to the refugee crisis in Syria. His extensive journalism career spans more than 30 years working on documentary films and projects for ABC News, Bill Moyers, National Geographic's Explorer, and the New York Times. William, welcome home.
1: Thank you so much. Thank you. So nice to be here.
0: We're going to dive right in, and what I'd like to do first is sort of examine the state of the field of journalism. You've reported for the New York Times, Frontline, and now the NewsHour. You've seen the industry from the inside of for-profit giants and nonprofit leaders. How would you describe the state of the union for journalism in 2026? Are we in a state of evolution or a state of emergency?
1: Can I choose all of the above?
0: Yes, you can.
1: Okay, I'm choosing all of the above. State of emergency, I would say, in some ways, yes. I mean, we haven't seen as sort of sustained attack on the media industry more broadly, individual journalists, as we are seeing right now. And that comes everything from lawsuits to direct attacks from the most powerful office in the country. But also we are seeing newspapers and small media outlets blink out on a constant basis. And that is an emergency for this country, for people's ability to understand what is going on in their communities. If you don't have people like you used to be a long time ago, I was peppering Michael backstage, and he was an education reporter at the Times-Picayune many, many years ago. Those jobs are critical. It's critical to know what is going on in your community and those places, with the exception of the Pittsburgh Post-Gazette, which we just reported on the NewsHour, was saved by a local nonprofit news organization. That's the rarity. Small organizations are disappearing all over this country. That is an emergency. So attacks to financial crippling of the media industry is going on, and that is a problem. Your second state of transformation, obviously we are going through that as well. I mean, we are all carrying in our pockets right now the ability to broadcast to, depending on your audience, millions of people. I mean, when I first started doing this in television, you had to have tens of thousands of dollars worth of equipment, get on airplanes, travel to places, expensive editing equipment, have a network, have a cable outlet. Nowadays, everyone can broadcast from their pockets, and a lot of people are doing it. And that is both democratizing for our industry, but it's also making it incredibly difficult to know for the average consumer where to turn. On my phone, I might look just the same as a TikToker who's telling you what they read about happening in Ukraine. How do we assess as individuals, as news consumers, when it all starts to come through and be able to be broadcast that way? So incredible transformation and a state of emergency.
0: So that's a fascinating insight that you have there. And I wonder, how at PBS are you all beginning to help with that shift? Are there things that you're taking in terms of helping audiences distinguish? Are you adapting at all to trying to reach audiences in new ways? Is that something that you're doing?
1: We are. We try this all the time, and we struggle with this all the time. Sarah Just, our executive producer, wonderful newsroom leader, is here with us today. She is the person that first hired me to come work at the NewsHour and has been spearheading a lot of our efforts in this regard. And yes, we're trying everything we can under the sun to try to reach new audiences because, I mean, let's be honest, not everyone has the opportunity to go home at 6 o'clock at night and turn on that square thing in their living room and watch an hour of news. And so a lot of people do, and that is still the bulk of our audience, but we are trying all sorts of ways to reach other audiences, to carve up our broadcast and put it on all sorts of different channels. I mean, TikTok, X, Instagram, YouTube. We are pushing it out in every way we possibly can because there are millions of audiences out there who are looking for different ways of absorbing this. And we also, as you were asking, try to help our audience understand how this ecosystem is evolving as well. So we do a lot of reporting on the NewsHour about what, for instance, I recently did a story about what's called AI slop, which is just this ocean. You've all seen, I guarantee you, many of you have seen some of it today, coursing through our phones and social media, completely fake generated imagery that purports to be things that it is not. Sometimes it's just kittens dancing on the head of a Frisbee. That's great. A lot of times it is not. And sometimes it can be used to deceive, oftentimes. And, you know, trying to help our audiences, as we are doing ourselves, to recognize this evolving world. And here's what's coming at you. Here's how to try to be a little bit more literate. I'm sure this is the same thing you guys do at Berkeley all the time, is how to not just train journalists, but how to teach people to understand this torrent coming through and to discern fact from fiction.
0: Well, it's a very interesting time because we've had information be democratized.
1: Which is a wonderful thing.
0: Right, exactly, because we have voices that are being heard that weren't heard before. We can reach more people. But at the same time, we have all of this tension and all this competition, this cacophony of noise that we didn't have before.
1: Right.
0: And it makes your job harder and my job harder.
1: Right.
0: So,
1: speaking of the democratization, in a very, very basic way, the pandemic, when we all became comfortable talking into our computers and having people beaming out from their living rooms, that in a small way democratized the numbers of people who appear on the NewsHour. Because before, a lot of news organizations had a bias to having someone who could appear in person in a studio or go to a studio in San Francisco or in Seattle or in Oklahoma City or wherever. But now that we are much more comfortable with people talking from their homes, the breadth and depth across the economic spectrum, the racial spectrum, the geographic spectrum, that is also democratized. The numbers of voices and the different kinds of people we hear from on our broadcast, and I know this is true elsewhere, has really gone up. And that's another one of these little things that is a net positive.
0: Yeah, that's great. So the other shift that we've seen is in how news is funded, right? As a dean, I see students, they're entering a market where traditional papers of record are shrinking. I worked at the Washington Post for 14 years, and I'm sure everyone in our audience has heard about what happened there recently. So is the nonprofit member-supported model we see at PBS, and that you mentioned what's happening in Pittsburgh, is that the sustainable future for hard news?
1: I'm not sure. I think public media should and ought to be funded. I think that there is absolutely a place in our society where the government could carve out a small amount of money to insulate an organization from commercial pressures. But newspapers, other television broadcasters, and other journalistic institutions do have to reach out and find new ways. The nonprofit model sometimes works. It is a real challenge going forward because we as a society benefit enormously from smart, thoughtful journalism. And if AI is simply cannibalizing all of the research and reporting and writing and news gathering that we all do, they're going to put us out of business and there will be nothing in that industry going forward to be reporting on. I mean, I guarantee if you go to Google right now and you type in, you know, what happened in Ukraine recently or what happened in the peace talks with Lebanon and Israel, that very likely the Google's Gemini, the AI synopsis, is going to show you likely something that the NewsHour reported on. That is something that we paid for. That is something that our colleagues put themselves in harm's way to gather, to bring to us. If you can simply get that synopsized for you in a two-sentence little bit of business, that in the end works for you today, does not work 6 months from now or 6 years because we can't sustain ourselves.
0: And it used to be that when you Googled something, you would actually get links. So
1: right.
0: You might get links to a NewsHour report
1: right.
0: or to the Washington Post. And now you just get that summary,
1: right.
0: which may or may not be accurate.
1: Right. The link tells you, it's saying, oh, here's how to fix something on your pickup truck. And you follow the link to it and it's not accurate. The link is not demonstrating what it says it's demonstrating. I mean, that's just brave new world we live in.
0: Yeah. Well, and one of the problems I think that results from that, right, is this gap that we have in trust. We have a problem where people don't trust media like they used to. They don't trust institutions like they used to. With the political polarization, truth itself feels like contested territory. At the NewsHour, how do you keep your impartial North Star when even reporting the facts is often labeled as a partisan act?
1: You just have to take those arrows as they come in and do your job and do the reporting and call it as you see it. We have a new White House correspondent, Liz Landers, who has come onto the NewsHour and done an incredible job. And she has been one of those reporters who has been the subject of the president overtly pointing at her and saying, you're a rotten reporter. And you just have to do it. She was actually fact-checking him about some of his election denial claims about the 2020 election. She said, but your own attorney general said that there was no fraud that had any bearing on this election whatsoever. You're a rotten reporter. That's just what you have to do if you are in this business. And we collectively, she individually, and all of us think that our job is simply to do our jobs. And if we get something wrong, we will correct the record. But we are not setting out with an agenda here. We are setting out to try to understand the world around us and help our audience understand as best we can discern what on earth is going on and tell it accurately. And okay, we're going to get attacked for that. That just comes with the territory, more so now than.
0: Yeah. I'm going to ask you a question that I will admit is unfair. But so in this situation,
1: you're a rotten reporter.
0: Well, and that's not the first time I've been told that either. In those situations, right, when someone gets attacked, let's say in the White House press room or in the Pentagon press room, and they get called out or they get called a name, what do you think the rest of the press corps should do in that moment?
1: It's very easy for me. I've never covered the White House. I've never been in that big scrum where the most powerful man on earth is there barking at one of your colleagues. I think, and again, this is my personal opinion on this, I do believe that if the president were to call you out and to say you're a rotten reporter, I would want the next person who asked the question to say, Michael is not a rotten reporter. He was simply following up with a fact. Could you please answer that, sir? And I would like that to go around the room continuously. These are competing news organizations from sometimes very ideologically different organizations.
0: Yes.
1: Everyone has their own question that they want to ask about sometimes a very different topic. I would personally love to see a little more solidarity.
0: I would too, actually. And I think that that's a challenge. You know, one of the cornerstones of your career really has been handling complex, even existential topics. And you host Horizons, where you cover the cutting edge of science. Science is often nonlinear and messy. It's one of those areas, too, where there's polarization and trust issues. How do you report on evolving science, like a new pandemic or a climate breakthrough, to a public that is hungry for definitive black and white answers? And when it's contested, they've been taught not to trust it.
1: That's an enormous challenge, and it's been one of the most thrilling parts about embarking on this new show. This is one of the programs that came out of some of the more severe budget cuts that we suffered through, where we had to lose our weekend news program, which has been incredibly painful, especially now as news has been seemingly coming fast and furious on the weekends. I love covering these topics, science in particular, and one, simply taking complicated ideas and trying to both distill them down in the way that I talk about them, but also then finding the people who are most able to communicate those things. There's nothing that makes me happier and more excited about this type of work. It's teaching in some way, trying to explain very arcane things. And I've been covering a lot of these, especially the climate crisis, for decades. And it's very hard to find scientists oftentimes who will talk about some of these things in a way that a lay audience can understand. And that's always the challenge, is to find people who can communicate in a way that they're not dumbing it down, but in a way that is still understandable. But to address this issue of how you deal with people who say, that guy's talking about the efficacy of vaccines, that's not real. We bat down myths when they become a big enough story that we want to take on the myths. During the COVID pandemic, we talked about how Bill Gates was not, in fact, microchipping people through a vaccine. when those things rise up enough, I mean, it sounds insane, but there is a level of excitable paranoia in this country, and those things have to be addressed sometimes, just so people have another way of saying, okay, the NewsHour covered this. If I hear this question, I know where to go, and I can find a nice précis about why that's not real.
0: And you've become yourself quite an authority on any number of topics.
1: I wouldn't go that far.
0: Well, but I think that's accurate. I think a lot of people in the audience would think that's accurate as well. How do you avoid falling into what could be a trap where your understanding of things is beyond what your audience understands, right? And you might fall into the trap of
1: sounding like one of those stuffy experts.
0: Exactly, right?
1: We talk about this all the time in our editorial gatherings. For many years, when we were covering climate change in particular, I would always say, do I need to explain the greenhouse effect? Like, we talk about greenhouse gases. Everybody knows what those are now. For a long time, we kept asking ourselves, do we need to say that? Do we know what our audience understands? And it's a constant evolving. On some level, we know that our audience is a smart, yes, educated audience. So on some level, you can start to understand that they are going to get this. You don't have to go back to, you know, basics every single time. But it's a constant check that we do on ourselves to say, do people know what that term means? Do I need to parenthetically interrupt this person to say, oh, that's what that actually means, what mRNA means when you're talking about vaccines? And we're juggling that constantly.
0: So climate was one of the issues that we've talked about. You've clearly helped make the NewsHour a leader in climate coverage. How do you structure those stories so that the audience stays engaged rather than falling into climate doom or apathy, because these problems are so gargantuan?
1: They are, and that is a constant challenge, how to find a way to not make people turn the channel. Oh my God, they're going to talk about the glaciers melting again. A lot of times the reporting you have to do to explain sometimes the very brass tack consequences to individuals of what it would mean. Okay, if a glacier melts in Antarctica, that's one thing. Very, very few people as a percentage of our population have ever been to Antarctica. How do you convey to them what it actually means if the Thwaites Glacier were to slip into the ocean? And that means things for people who live in the Bay Area and in Miami and in Bangladesh and in communities all over the world. So it's constant trying to help people understand the real world implications of this. I mean, simply the impacts of air pollution, burning coal and oil and gas, and the numbers of people who die prematurely because they're breathing in polluted air all over the world. Even if you cared nothing about sea level rise or climate change or anything like that, simply knowing that that pollution shortens hundreds of thousands of people's lives every single year is the kind of thing you try to help people understand. Like, what is the connection between the cars we drive, the life that we live, and the downstream consequences for others and ourselves?
0: And to that point, so how do you avoid falling into the same trap? Because you report these things and you understand them more deeply than the audience probably will. And that can be a very intimidating and discouraging thing on some level.
1: Yeah, it's hard. If you understand the consequences of some of these things, the projections are not great. But for instance, this last week's episode of Horizons, we reported what I think is one of the most hopeful aspects, which is the renewable energy revolution that we are going through right now. And so we had two people on who have been longtime evangelists for wind and solar. And rather than being seen as sort of this alternative niche, as one of our guests, Bill McKibben, the wonderful environmental writer and activist, said, it used to be considered sort of the whole foods of energy that was nice, expensive, but nice for some people. It is now the Costco of energy. It is the cheapest, in bulk, on the shelf, ready to go. And that is the truth that is happening in this country. I mean, the state of California right now, these lights and all of the equipment that is broadcasting us out, the majority of the energy is coming from renewable sources. And when the sun goes down at night, the majority of your energy is also coming from batteries that store away all that energy for when it's dark. A lot of people don't know that. So again, this is an example of trying to find a way to help convey that there is hope in all of this, that it's not all doom. I'll give you a good dose of doom, but I'll also try to remind you that it's not.
0: We appreciate that. So let's shift a little bit and talk about some of your award-winning reporting on health and the opioid crisis. When you're telling those stories, you have to gain the trust of people at their most vulnerable. What is the journalist's responsibility to the subject once the camera turns off?
1: It's a very difficult thing because oftentimes what we do as journalists is you get on a plane and you fly somewhere. Usually your producers or colleagues have isolated a community or a treatment center or a family that has suffered some tragedy. And then you're kind of parachuting in and suddenly sitting in the living room with someone who might have lost a child or might be struggling with an addiction themselves, or you can just imagine the tragedies, the kinds of things that we cover. And you are suddenly in this position of having an incredibly intimate conversation with someone that you just met maybe an hour ago, if you're lucky to have time to sit and try to get to know them and to talk with them. And it is one of the most, I mean, it's a beautiful thing, that level of intimacy. It is also, I feel, an incredible honor to be allowed and welcomed into a person's home and that they will answer questions from me about these things when you are literally just showed up at their door and now you are talking about the loss of a child or something like that. And it takes a lot to do it, and I think to do it well, and those of us that have the privilege of doing this hold that preciously, and we know that to not be parasitic about it, to not be exploitative about that, that if someone says to you, I have to stop, or I know you came all this way, but I don't think I can actually do this today. Those things have all happened to me. You say yes, and you say, of course, and you quietly get up and go. The people who do engage in those conversations, what we owe them after the fact is for them to see the end result of what you did with them, how you gathered that material, how you edited it, how you spoke about them, how you showed them to the world in oftentimes what is the worst moments, recounting some of the worst parts of their life. If they feel that you respected them and treated them fairly, that's success as far as I'm concerned.
0: And there's a larger success too, right? Because when we look at a lot of your work, where you've taken people on a journey through things like the pandemic, through the opioid crisis, through climate change, and all of it is building toward something, maybe a resolution, maybe answers, something. I mean, that has to be something that I think would sustain people you interview and also sustain you.
1: It does. As I was saying, it is an incredible privilege to do this job because I do get license to go to places and to talk with people who I would normally never get to do. It's the best part of being a journalist, that people open their doors to you. It helps when you're calling from the PBS NewsHour, of course. I worked also on National Geographic projects years ago. That was the only other organization that similarly opened. Like, you're at Nat Geo? Great, come on over. Like anything. It is an organization that opens doors. So come with a level of trust. And if they know of you, they expect and know that you will treat them fairly. But it is a beautiful gift to be welcomed in and to have people share their lives in whatever realm that is.
0: Yeah. So is there a story, a situation, a person, when you think about the stories that you've done, that really stays with you and you think, this is why I'm in this business?
1: There are so many. Just one of the most recent ones. The family, originally from Texas, they have a trans daughter. And my colleagues had filmed with this family. I hadn't worked on that story, but filmed with them twice before when they were wrestling with both how they were going to deal with their child transitioning. And then also the overlay of that is that Texas became increasingly hostile towards the passing laws. The school environment changed quite a bit. And so they moved to Colorado. They said, we can't do this anymore to protect our daughter. We're going to move to another state. And again, this is one of those things where I fly from New York to Colorado. Lovely to meet you. I'd seen these two stories about them and I had heard and talked with them on the phone before I got there. But still, I am now sitting in the living room with this family and they were anonymous trying to protect their child. And as we're talking, their daughter describes being in her new school and how for the first time, she felt like, I'm just here and people accept me for who I am. And there'll be an essay in class and there'll be a gay kid in the class and no one titters. No one looks at me and points funnily at me. And she said, I finally feel like I'm in a place where I belong. And her mom starts sobbing and grabs her hand and says, honey, I didn't know that was how you were feeling. And again, it was just one of these things where, because they are open to talking about these very intimate things with a stranger, you get to be part of an incredibly precious and beautiful moment. And that kind of thing happens all the time. That's a particularly emotional one, but you get licensed to ask questions and people oftentimes will answer them.
0: Right. It's a true honor when that happens.
1: It's amazing.
0: So most of us in the room, we have young people in our lives. Maybe they're our kids. Maybe they're our grandkids. Some of you may be educators. You yourself were an adjunct at Columbia for a short while. And I'm a dean, so I think about what we're telling students and young people all the time. If you were sitting in one of my seminars for freshmen and you were talking to my students, what would you tell them is the most vital skill to learn? Is it the old school shoe leather reporting, or has data literacy and AI fluency become the new baseline?
1: Oof. I still think that the most important skill is to be a good writer.
0: Yeah.
1: Writing well helps you think. You can't write well if you're not being truly thoughtful about what you're trying to convey. That means you're also a good listener.
0: Yeah.
1: Speaking and communicating is incredibly important as well. But if I had to distill it down to one thing, I would say that being a good writer, crisp and clear, and communicating what you're trying to communicate as simply and straightforwardly as possible, that's what I tell them.
0: Well, that answer may surprise some people because they're like, but wait, you're on the camera. You don't have to worry about the writing. But of course, that's very much a part of your
1: right.
0: job. How do we teach students to maintain their ethical integrity when the pressure to be first is so immense, whether we're talking about being first on social, being the first on broadcast, being the first on a website?
1: We have the luxury at the NewsHour that we only have 1 hour a night. I mean, if something breaks, one of us will often do things for our digital outlets. We'll do a quick explainer about what does it mean that Trump just said he's going to close this environmental center in Colorado? What does that mean? Like, I'll talk to the camera for 2 minutes and we'll put that out. We won't wait till the 6 p.m. NewsHour airs. But we do have the luxury of not having to do this. I mean, some of my colleagues, Lisa Desjardins in particular, is often breaking news because she's on Capitol Hill and knows everyone and is adored by everyone. And so she's often getting scoops quickly and she bangs them out on Twitter, on X. And so there is that. But there is if one of us has a source, we'll go to the boss and say, hey, this is a source. Do you think this is a legitimate person? Can I actually cite this person as an unnamed source for this story? So there's a check on that. But again, we're not 24-hour news, thankfully. I mean, that's a different metabolism. That's a different skill set. Even in the middle of our broadcast, news breaks all the time, and we have to be making a judgment call. Do we put this at the back of the show? Do we push something else out? Do we lift this whole segment out and then now we have to fill 7 minutes? Is this worthy of that for the broadcast? Like, when news is breaking, we are constantly making that judgment call. But thankfully, for the most part, we only have to do that in a somewhat constrained window.
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0: So do the audience a favor and sort of take them behind the scenes a little bit and tell them how that hour comes together. What goes into it? How do you put it together? How do you make those decisions? You know, people in the profession, we sort of sometimes think people know how this works and they don't.
1: Right.
0: So take us behind the scene.
1: So 9 o'clock in the morning, we have a company-wide meeting. Sarah's great about encouraging everyone to be in on that and to participate in that. And we go around and sort of the different beat heads. So our foreign head, our politics head, our national affairs head, And then our news director, the person who assembles what we call the news summary, often at the top of the show. Today in Lebanon, today in Tacoma, Washington. All four of those people will give a quick recap of the things that they think are worthy of doing in the broadcast that night. And then we have it out. So it'll be a debate. Do we do a conversation about this new healthcare law? Does that rise above the conversation that our foreign senior producer is pitching about Syria and the new Syrian leader? I'm just making topics up here. But it is a constant process, sort of like cooking a meal. Everyone is coming to the table offering their offerings for the table. And then we go through the process of saying, okay, let's definitely start with that. Then we ought to do this. If the senator will show up and be at the camera on time, we will do him. If he doesn't, then maybe we will do that healthcare conversation. But remember, 3 weeks ago, we also commissioned that story out of Lebanon, and that's ready to go. And that can't sit on the shelf. That's the term of, you can't put it on the shelf. You need to have it because it's going to get old. So it's a constant and ever-evolving process. So after that 9 o'clock meeting, we think we have the rough contours of a show, but it often changes during the course of the day. Because news breaks, the world seems like it is accelerating. It's not just me, I hope, that feels that way. So things will happen during the course of the day, and then we have to decide, okay, which of those component chunks gets pulled out, what replaces it, and it's a constant evolving process. And it sometimes goes right until we start air, 6 o'clock.
0: Which part do you enjoy the most?
1: I love the part I was describing before, which is traveling, telling stories out in the field. I also do, I mean, this new program I've been doing, I adore that as well, simply because it's a 30-minute broadcast and we talk about one topic for the entire show. The news hour is a rarity in television. We do 6, 7, 8 minute long conversations. We do tape pieces that are sometimes 10, 12 minutes long. Judy Woodruff's recent series are these wonderful long pieces looking at where we are in American society right now. That is very, very rare in television news. And yet, I sometimes think like, oh, 7 minutes wasn't enough to have that conversation. We barely scratched the surface. And so then to get 30 minutes to talk about something is an incredible treat as well.
0: There's a question from the audience that I think fits in here. All of these different skills that you're bringing to bear and that you're putting to use, is there a skill set that you wish you had when you started your journalism career?
1: You have to be good at talking to strangers, and I've gotten better as I've gone along. Going up to someone, I mean, I'll be in Florida and you have to stand outside an election booth and talk to every single person that comes out. Hey, did you vote today? That makes me incredibly uncomfortable still to this day. And it is a really valuable skill to be able to go up to complete strangers and have the majority of them say, I'm not going to talk to you. I'm not going to, and move along. So I wish I had been better at that. I still do often have a hard time approaching people cold. Calling people cold and approaching them in person cold is a critical part of reporting. And it's still, there's a little bit of me that's like,
0: So how do you psych yourself up for it? Is there a little talk that you give yourself, or what do? You just dive in?
1: Yeah, you just start to do it. I wish there was a secret I could share with you and your students, but some people have it.

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1: And that's part of the healthy diet. But it is to be done in balance, I would argue, because an informed citizenry is critical, but there can be overload. A constant cable news on the wall is not healthy, I would argue.
2: What does your news diet look like?
1: Yeah, it's not a healthy diet, I would argue. Simply because you do want to know what all sorts of different organizations are reporting on, writing on, different ideological streams. Like I'll jump through the cable news channels. My Twitter feed is a very different, I try to get a lot of different voices in there. So it's part of what we do professionally, that we have to be cognizant of what other people are reporting on and how people are framing things. And
2: well, but one of the things that I'm seeing, and you probably have seen this some too, is that we know that the burnout rate for young journalists is high because they are taking in all of this stuff, right? Especially when we're talking about the heavy beats like, you know, climate change and some of the others. How do we build professional resilience, which you obviously have acquired over your decades of experience, but how do we build that in our young journalists who are coming behind you and me to sort of take the mantle?
1: I think we have to be honest with them to say that there will be times in both the pace of what we have to do and sometimes the demands that we put on journalists to produce quickly and at all hours can be exhausting. You have to recognize that that can be too much. It's fine in spurts and it's fine for certain sustained periods, but there have to be respites. But there also have to be emotional respites that you have to recognize and talk openly with young reporters. Everyone thinks, everyone's a swashbuckling war correspondent. You can go do all this stuff and you're fine and none of it bothers you or gets under your skin. It's not true at all. And pretending that that is a real archetype. There's a few individuals out there and they make movies about them. It's not a great way to live your life. And you will end up with emotional wreckage if you are that way. So talking with reporters about, you just came out of covering this mass shooting and you've just been with people who have all experienced this collective trauma. It's not to make this about us, to say that anything what we went through is like what they have gone through, but it is still something that takes something out of you. And if you don't talk to reporters about that and to say, especially to younger journalists, it's okay to be mortified about what you just experienced. It's okay to be depressed about this. You might not feel this for a couple of days, but when you come back, when you are back home, be aware that this is what it might look like. You might suddenly be flying off the handle 3 days from now and not make the connection that, oh, you just came from this event and now it is manifesting itself this way. So having newsroom leaders that talk about this and that recognize that this is a real thing, I think is the way you keep people alive and sustained and thriving in this business.
2: So how do you find your respite?
1: I find it with my family. I find it at home. I find it taking long walks, reading things that are not news related, which is very hard to do. I read a ton for work because it's oftentimes you're going to interview this author and I just do not want to be the person who did not read the book.
2: We've covered a lot of territory. What's the best part of your job and what's the most challenging part of your job?
1: I mean, the best part of my job we've talked about, which is that the breadth and depth and the expanse of what we get to do and that we get paid to do. I mean, I got paid to go to Iran years ago. I got paid to go to Antarctica. I get paid to go all over this country and abroad to report on things that really matter to me and I think to our society. And that is incredible privilege that I will never, ever forget about. The second part of your question was what? Most challenging. I found, frankly, knowing what to focus on and what to push aside has been a huge challenge. I also personally, and this is a little idiosyncratic, I found being on camera to be very uncomfortable. Like I didn't intend to be a person that did this. I came up as a producer and a shooter and an editor. And so I never wanted to be a guy who's on camera. And I think, awful at it for a very long time. And Sarah Just

0: which was very gracious to like let me learn on the job in this regard. But that was very uncomfortable. I really did not like that part.
1: Well, so share a little bit more about your journey. How did you, first of all, become interested in journalism and media, and then the transition that you made from being a person who's behind the camera to being the person who's in front of the camera?
0: I was sure that I was going to go to film school and be a cinematographer or a director. That's what my plan was. And then I got a job writing press releases for Bill Moyers in 1991. I was living in Los Angeles. I was going to go to the American Film Institute. I had my career all mapped out. And then I got this job, and I had read some of his work and seen some of his work on television and loved it. And I thought, oh, they're going to hire me to move to New York. I'll go do that and give that a shot. And that's where I completely gave up on the idea of going to film school. He was working on a documentary at the time. And I remember seeing one of these documentaries being put together, and I just thought, this is an incredible way of telling stories. It's different from fiction and filmmaking, but it's filmmaking and storytelling of a different kind. And so that's when I changed over to doing that kind of work. And then it was over many years working for Moyers and different projects. When you go out and film a piece, oftentimes you would edit it together and the producer would record what's called scratch narration. And the editor then cuts in the producer's voice until the correspondent can come and give you the final narration. And I had done this story with Moyers and I had recorded my voice. And he said, you have a great voice. You should just narrate this piece. You did all the reporting. I didn't even go on this trip. You should just do it yourself. And I was like mortified, like, oh my God, okay, I'm very serious. And so I did that and it turned out fine. And then a couple stories later, he was like, now you're going to do it for real. And we're going to put a camera on you as well. And you're going to have to become the guy to talk on camera. And then I stayed being a producer for years and would sort of do that occasionally. But it wasn't until I came to the NewsHour that I started doing this full time and kind of gave up a large amount of producing fully.
1: Did Bill Moyers give you any advice that still sticks with you today?
0: Yeah. I mean,
1: I bet there's a lot.
0: A lot. One of them was a few times early on, I would substitute anchor at the NewsHour. And after one of these, Moyers called me up and he said, looks like you're trying to be a news anchor as opposed to letting yourself come through a little bit more. And it doesn't look right. It feels stiff. It feels awkward. And you have to find a way to let some of yourself come through. Otherwise, you're never going to be good at this job because it is an artificial experience. You know, you're standing in front of a camera pretending that that glass and plastic box at the other end of the room is a million something people or whatever. And nobody wants to hear stories about my dog on the NewsHour, but finding a way to let your own humanity come through, I took that to heart and tried to do that. Again, I'm not sure I still get there, but.
1: Oh, I think that your audience would say you absolutely do that every single day.
0: Thank you. So, yeah. Thank you.
1: So, you know, you've witnessed so many tough challenges that society is facing, and you continue to do it, and you will continue to do it. What is the one thing about the future of the American press that still makes you optimistic?
0: The fact that you're telling me that young people are knocking down your doors trying to be journalists.
1: Yeah.
0: I love, we were just talking about this before we came out. I love that. I mean, I love that there is still a hunger for this, that there is still an interest in this. We all, I mean, this is probably a self-selecting group of individuals, but we are all interested and care about the health of our democracy. And a lot of that, I think, comes from a free and spirited and feisty press. And so knowing that there is a new generation that is coming up when all signs should be telling them, try something else, young man, young woman, it heartens me greatly.
1: Yeah, well, what I told him was that we actually are probably going to have a record incoming class at the Graduate School of Journalism this coming fall.
0: So. That gives me hope. I love that.
1: It's one of the things that keeps me going in my job, right, is that these people are running toward the profession
0: right.
1: at a time when you'd think they'd be running away.
0: Right, so, exactly.
1: That's great. So one of our questions from the audience, this is interesting. Do you have a dream interviewee? Who would that be, and what would you ask them?
0: I know I should have an answer for this. Boy, I don't know. I could come up with a million different names. I want to interview the president. I would love to talk to Volodymyr Zelensky or Jose Andres or all of the, you know, the people that we can think of that are titanic figures in one way or another in our society. But the people, the everyday people who you get to spend time with, who are doing remarkable things with their lives, those are the interviews that I love the most. But that's what I would say is it's not an individual person. It is the quieter people who are not looking for the limelight, who don't live in the limelight, that I find the most gratifying and moving experiences as a reporter.
1: Okay, so now I'm curious though. So if you looked backward, is there a historical figure that you might like to interview if you had the chance?
0: Well, yeah, I mean, Jesus Christ would be great.
1: 1600 Pennsylvania Avenue. Yeah.
0: Well, I I love those glowing hands.
1: Yeah, I know, right? So, yeah.
0: You're right. He's right there. I mean, everyone that tries to talk to the president, it's a very complicated conversation because it's very hard to pin the man down. And he is masterful at taking whatever you've asked him and simply moving it to whatever island he would like to talk about. And it's often circular and circuitous, the weave as he refers to it as. So I don't think it's actually that productive. I think there are a lot of reporters that have done good jobs in conversation with him. I mean, there are times that I would like to really know if he really does think that, say, the 2020 election was stolen from him, or is he just saying that? There are, you know, all sorts of, did he really think that the Iran war would not turn out the way that it has turned out and potentially, you know, threatening to crater our economy? You know, there are certain things where I just would love to know, but it's just hard to know you're going to get a true answer out of him.
1: Yeah. So how have you seen in the time that, well, let's say the last decade, has journalism changed in trying to cover this administration and the issues that arise, or has journalism stayed constant?
0: I mean, I think it has been evolving. Yeah. I think the from the first Trump administration to the second Trump administration is just a different animal altogether. I mean, I think there were, as we have all read and we've reported extensively, he came in maybe not even thinking he was going to win that race and had to sort of take on an institution of the Republican Party and the Republican Party apparatus to fill his White House. And a lot of those people, we have subsequently learned, provided guardrails and checks and deterred him from certain things and steered him in other ways. This time is a very different thing. And I'm not sure we've fully gotten our arms around the number of ways in which this administration is just acting very, very differently than that. This is a very different administration, and its understanding of the levers of power and the way money works and the way Republican Congress will or will not stand up to the president. It's an incredible thing to witness, the way in which this president has exerted power. It's an extraordinary thing in history. We'll be talking about this for decades and decades. I know this because I read about it in the press, and my colleagues and I all cover this in different ways. So I do think that we are covering it in a slightly different way. I don't know if that is changing necessarily the outcomes. I think our collective audience for the media understands what is going on, and maybe they act in a certain way. Maybe his supporters love it. Maybe his detractors see this as evidence why they want to vote him out. So on some level, yes, we are covering it and we are aware of it, but it is still just it's like watching a comet go by. It's an incredible force of nature that we are living through right now.
1: Yeah. Do you feel constrained at all? Or is there a way that you might cover something differently if you weren't at PBS?
0: I don't know. I mean, we care deeply about not wearing our opinions on our sleeves. It is a core principle that we care about and uphold every single day. It doesn't mean that you don't have judgment and that your judgment is not brought to bear on your reporting, but you're trying not to show your opinions The way in which you know what I care about is the things that I repeatedly keep coming back to as a reporter. And I think every reporter, you can look at their career and say, they keep coming back to these issues. Those things matter to them. That's different than having an opinion on why, how one thing ought to go versus another. But I think if I was not at the NewsHour, I mean, I might scream aloud on Twitter a little bit more than I do because I'd get sacked for it. But no, I think journalistically, I mean, I worked for Bill Moyers for many years, and Moyers was criticized heavily for speaking his mind very overtly. That was what he did. He treated himself as a commentator. He also called himself a journalist, and it got him into trouble because he didn't always adhere to journalistic standards. He was always speaking the facts and the truth as he saw them, but he was also doing it from a very pointed point of view. We really try not to do that. And I think it makes us better for it. You make better arguments when you hear what both sides have to say. And you might come to a middle ground conclusion on that. But I think it's, in the end, you don't want to hear my opinions.
1: Yeah. How do you deal with the criticism that will inevitably come your way, right? It's just part of the territory. How do you deal with those?
0: You just deal with it. I mean, it is a fact of life that we live through, and you can't really let it guide how you cover things. You can't be constantly expecting that, oh, we're going to get hammered if we do this or if we have that guest on. And we do struggle because of the partisanship of the media and the partisanship of our society right now. It is often very difficult to get people from, particularly the Republican Party. We have a difficult time getting people who will often come on because they've been told that the media is biased. And so we strain constantly to try to hear from all sides. And sometimes when they don't agree to come on, we will say, just for the record, we put out requests to 5 senators on this committee to speak with us, and they chose not to respond. But that is part of what makes it difficult to present both sides if both sides don't want to come and talk about it.
1: Well, this is an interesting question from someone in our audience, which sort of goes to this point. So this questioner asks, why has Tucker Carlson conducted more hard-hitting interviews of some of our elected officials than anything I've seen on PBS or other mainstream media?
0: Well, I would take issue with that. I would put up some of our harder-hitting interviews with anybody out there. I think we have some world-class interviewers on the NewsHour, and I think what they do is thoughtful and smart and informed by facts, and I would put them up against anyone in our business, bar none. Tucker Carlson is a strange figure. It may be waning now that the president seems to be trying to sink his ship, but he is an incredibly popular figure in the conservative media ecosystem. And so people will go on to his program. And again, he talks to people for an hour. His podcast, his YouTube, since he has been booted off Fox News. I watched recently the interview he did with Mike Huckabee in Israel. And it was, I would argue, not journalistically interesting. It was simply him trying to demonstrate that he could catch Mike Huckabee in circular logic and asking him about the Epstein files, which Mike Huckabee, the ambassador to Israel, has nothing to do with. So I would argue that I wouldn't put what he does and what we do in the same basket necessarily. I understand the idea that he is a pugnacious and smart, articulate, and thoughtful guy. I also think he's too detached from reality. We just ran a small clip of him echoing the idea that he believes that the moon landing had been faked all along. He dabbles in conspiracy theories, and I think it's different than what we do.
1: Absolutely agree with that. So, you know, one of the things that we're faced with, we know that there are news deserts in many of our communities, and there are different types of news organizations running in to fill the void, sometimes based at universities. Do you see a future where the news landscape evolves into something that's totally different, where universities and some of these other organizations are filling the gaps?
0: I could. I mean, journalism is a full-time job. It takes people who can dedicate themselves to learn enough about, you know, you can have someone go and cover what's happening at your state house, but if they don't know what the history of a piece of legislation is, a lot of what they might do is basic stenography of, there was a hearing today and people argued about this and that. So it is a profession. It is a full-time job that requires training. And if universities are training people to do that in their communities, great. I'm all for that. More power to it. We need more reporters in all ways. But it is not a dilettante. You can't just do it on every other Tuesday afternoon. No, that's not enough.
1: Absolutely. Would you ever go back to the classroom to teach generation?
0: Yeah.
1: Okay. And is there anything in particular you'd want to teach them? Media ethics or anything else? What would be?
0: Is this a job interview now?
1: It could be. It could be. So.
0: Watch it. My boss is right there.
1: Well, she and I, we've actually done some work together. I don't know if she remembers it, but we actually have.
0: She just said, I have no interest in academia whatsoever.
1: Yeah, no, that's great. So we've reached the point where we really have time for just one last thought from you. As you have a captive audience both here and online, and you think about your job and the responsibility of the media, what is the one thought that you would like to leave them with on your work and what the Free Press is doing in this country?
0: I think, and hopefully everyone that is here to listen to us would concur, that the Free Press is a critical part of our society, and it is deserving of support. And that support can be a subscription to your local newspaper. It can be putting up a journalist when they come to your town because a tragedy occurred and the hotels are all booked. There's lots of ways that you can support media. 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Become a friend of the NewsHour. Buy your local newspaper. Subscribe to magazines. The idea that we are okay with the slow diminishment of this industry and we think that we'll do okay with social media, it's not the same. It is a profession that needs support. And it is, I would argue, pushing back against some of the things that we don't like in our society, that expertise is okay, that celebrity worship is maybe gone a little bit too far, that worship of money and profit at the expense of lots of other things is not great. And journalism plays an important part in our society. And in all the ways that you can and do support what we all do, I would encourage you to keep doing that. Read it, watch it, critique it when you don't like it. Let us know what you think we are not doing enough of. Tell us what we ought to be doing more of. But stay engaged in that process.
1: Yeah. So our thanks to William Brigham from PBS NewsHour for being with us today. Thank you very much.
2: Thank you. Thank you so much.
1: Really. Absolutely. Thank you.
3: 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Today, you heard PBS News journalist William Brigham in conversation with UC Berkeley Journalism Dean Michael Bolden. 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I'm Gloria Duffy, co-president and co-CEO of the club. 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
2: From NPR News in Mexico City, this is Weekend Edition. I'm Ader Peralta. This hour, what to make of the pushback President Trump is getting from Republican lawmakers. Also, gas prices may be high, but it doesn't mean more profits for small stations. And professors in California say dropping the SATs has caused big problems.
3: Students would stop the professor in the middle of a lecture to ask why one half plus one third equals five sixes.
2: Plus, tricks, treachery, and the magic of football with Mexican movie star Diego Luna.
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2: But first, we have our newscast. 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
5: Live from NPR News in Washington, I'm Windsor Johnston. The U.S. military says it shot down multiple Iranian missiles and drones aimed at Gulf countries and commercial ships in the Strait of Hormuz. NPR's Greg Myrie reports the strikes have ramped up in recent days despite an official ceasefire.
6: Iran's Revolutionary Guard Corps said it fired drones on four oil tankers trying to pass through the Strait of Hormuz without permission from Iran. U.S. Central Command said the U.S. shot down the drones and also hit military radar sites on Iran's west coast and Keshem Island, just off the coast. Iran said it then fired a total of seven missiles at a U.S. air base in Kuwait and a U.S. naval base in Bahrain. Central Command said six of the missiles were shot down and the seventh failed to reach its target. In recent days, the U.S. and Iran have engaged in some of the heaviest exchanges of fire since a ceasefire was declared 2 months ago. Greg Myrie, NPR News.
5: Defense Secretary Pete Hegseth is in France marking the 82nd anniversary of D-Day. The observance honors the American and Allied troops who stormed the beaches of Normandy during World War II. Hegseth used the anniversary to highlight the importance of military alliances.
7: Today, as we face an increasingly complex threat environment, we apply the lessons from 82 years ago learned on these beaches. Strong allies, each fully committed to doing their part, win wars. The men buried here fought in a warfighting alliance where every partner brought its full measure of industry, courage, and sacrifice.
5: Hegseth called for greater commitments from American allies, saying the sacrifices made on D-Day offer lessons for today's threats. He also said freedom depends on strong alliances and shared responsibility. Hegseth is scheduled to meet with the French Prime Minister and Minister of the Armed Forces. President Trump is promising relief for farmers feeling the impact of higher fuel and fertilizer costs linked to the conflict with Iran. Speaking at a farm in Wisconsin on Friday, Trump acknowledged the economic strain and said those pressures will ease once stability returns to the region.
8: But we're going to come out and your fertilizer prices are going to go way down, just like they were 4 months ago. Your fertilizer is down, your energy is down, your oil, your gas is all coming way down.
5: Fertilizer prices have climbed more than 25% this year. Farmers are also raising concerns about tariffs, trade disruptions, and rising production costs. The administration has offered few specifics on what additional assistance for farmers might look like. This is NPR. Former Health and Human Services Secretary Javier Becerra has advanced to California's general election for governor. The race for second place remains too close to call. Republican and former Fox News host Steve Hilton and Democratic businessman Tom Steyer are competing for the other spot on the November ballot. The NBA Finals are heading to New York with the Knicks holding a 2-0 lead over the San Antonio Spurs. The Knicks' deepest playoff run in decades has fans dreaming of a championship. Walter Wuthman of member station WNYC reports tattoo shops are seeing a surge in requests for Knicks-inspired ink.
9: Giovanni Mujica drove 30 miles from Long Island to a tattoo studio in Manhattan's Chinatown. Mujica says he's been thinking of getting a Knicks tattoo for years. Their dominant run through the NBA's Eastern Conference inspired him to commit.
10: Yeah, no, this is Knicks season. This is our year. And I had to believe, and I was like, you know what? Time for that tat. Time for the tat.
9: Mujica walks out with a black and white Knicks logo inked on his right calf. His parting words?
10: Let's go Knicks, baby.
9: For NPR News, I'm Walter Wuthman in New York City.
5: The Triple Crown season comes to a close this weekend with the Belmont Stakes. The race is being held at Saratoga Racecourse in upstate New York, while Belmont Park undergoes renovations. A competitive field is expected for the final major test of the Triple Crown series. This is NPR News.
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2: This is Weekend Edition from NPR News. Scott Simon is away. I'm Ader Peralta in Mexico City. It came from the courts, from Capitol Hill, and even from within the GOP this week, pushback to President Trump's agenda. Joining me now is NPR senior contributor Ron Elving. Good morning, Ron.
14: Good to be with you, Ader.
2: So let's start with Congress and the House, where there were a couple of notable votes involving foreign policy.
14: Yes, and in the House, where Trump's grip has been tightest. But this week, four members of the Republican majority crossed the aisle to vote with the Democrats and invoke the War Powers Act on Iran. This is legislation that's been on the books since the wind down from the Vietnam War, and it requires congressional approval after an overseas deployment has lasted 60 days. We're way past that with the war on Iran, but past efforts to invoke the act have fallen short. This time, with the margin of majority down to the fingers of one hand, the defection of four Republicans was enough. Now we'll see if the Senate follows through. The House also this week voted to fund another $9.8 billion in military aid to Ukraine in its fight against the Russian invasion. Trump wants a free hand to broker some sort of deal between those countries, so he was not in favor of this package of U.S. aid, and it was a shock when 18 Republicans in the House joined in approving it. And over on the Senate side, Republican votes were very important in helping the Democrats stop a billion-dollar commitment to Trump's grand ballroom project.
2: There was also a lot of tension in the Senate among Republicans over the president's anti-weaponization fund and over Trump's pick to replace Tulsi Gabbard as director of national intelligence. Tell us more about that.
14: Yes, senators have signaled major objections to that $1.8 billion fund. Trump wanted this to compensate people who say they were prosecuted unjustly in the past for political activities, including the January 6 riot at the Capitol that disrupted that year's official tally of the presidential election results. Now, some Republican senators, especially those on the ballot in November, balked at the idea of the fund, and that threatened to stall passage of the Immigration Enforcement Appropriation. Acting Attorney General Todd Blanche that said the fund idea would be dropped. Dead letter. And early yesterday morning, the Senate then finally approved the money for the Immigration and Customs Enforcement and the Border Patrol. Democrats tried to get an explicit piece of legislation saying no one would get fund money, but they could not peel off enough Republicans for that, so the fund still exists, as an idea at least, and Trump still says he likes it. But it seems far less likely to happen. Also meeting headwinds, as you say, on the Hill is the idea of Bill Pulte as the next director of national intelligence. Several Republicans had expressed some dismay at that particular idea. Pulte is a longtime Trump friend. He now heads federal housing finance programs, but he has no background in intelligence work or spycraft. Now, Trump has stressed that Pulte would only have the job temporarily, pending an actual permanent nominee. That way, he would not need Senate confirmation, but he might be able to make changes that Trump would like to see.
15: Now to the courts. Yesterday, a federal judge struck down a Trump administration immigration policy that affected 39 counties. What's the scope of this ruling?
14: The judge did a thorough job of seeking out all the policies of the administration affecting refugees who seek asylum from those 39 countries, and also a thorough job of striking down those policies as discriminatory against Muslims on the basis of their faith. Also this week, a panel of federal appeals court judges met to consider a challenge to Trump's plans for that billion-dollar ballroom we mentioned. That initially appeared that at least two of the three judges were inclined to back the challenge and at least modify that project.
15: There was also a ruling over President Trump's takeover of the Kennedy Center. His name is supposed to come off the building by June 12th, but there's more to this ruling, isn't there?
14: Yes, this is symbolic, perhaps, but the implications of it are important to those who hope to nullify much of Trump's time in office by mobilizing the other branches of the government against his agenda now, and particularly his agenda of remaking and rebranding the Washington landscape, not just in terms of policy, but in the monuments on the Mall as well.
15: That's NPR's senior contributor, Ron Elving. Ron, thank you.
14: Thank you, Ader.
15: American elections have become increasingly tense since 2020, when President Trump tried to overturn his loss. Ahead of this year's midterms, election administrators are building closer partnerships with local law enforcement, as NPR's Ashley Lopez reports.
16: When Chris Davis first started working in law enforcement over 30 years ago, he says that elections were events that would come and go relatively unnoticed.
17: Election day was something as a police officer you may not even realize was happening. It wouldn't even come up in roll calls.
16: Davis is now the chief of police in Green Bay, Wisconsin, and elections are definitely on his radar now.
17: A lot of that is just because we are right in the middle of the Wisconsin battleground. You know, I remember really being struck when I came here at just how almost nervous a lot of city staff were about elections.
16: After talking to city officials, he says it became clear that the police department needed to take a more proactive role than they were used to taking during elections. Katie Reisner with States United Democracy Center says this is becoming true all over the country.
18: The number of threats that election officials face, that jurisdictions face, that election workers face, all mean that law enforcement does have a heightened role to play.
16: According to the Brennan Center, a recent survey found a whopping 89% of election administrators said they plan this year to coordinate with at least one other agency or department. Tina Barton with the Committee for Safe and Secure Elections says police departments are particularly helpful to address serious emerging threats. For example, in 2024, election officials received a record number of bomb threats.
19: For the average American, they probably think 24 was a pretty quiet election cycle, but that was because all of these tabletops and all of the training and all the hard work that election officials and law enforcement and other stakeholders put in.
16: Colonel James Grady is the director of Michigan State Police. He says this is something they've been doing in his battleground state for years.
20: You hold tabletop exercises, you have meetings, you develop groups so that everybody can have a seat at the table to have these discussions and be able to plan accordingly and also practice.
16: But there is a bit of a balancing act when it comes to how present and involved the police are around elections. This concern is particularly heightened due to fears about the Trump administration deploying federal law enforcement to polling sites. There are also worries that some local law enforcement could overstep, like in the case of the Riverside County Sheriff in California, who controversially seized hundreds of thousands of ballots. Tina Barton with the Committee for Safe and Secure Elections says, in general, law enforcement shouldn't be too visible when people are voting.
19: have a presence without being present unless your state requires it. And by that, we mean maybe it's, so we'll have all these resources available to you ready to respond without causing disruption.
16: Barton says for some voters, the presence of law enforcement could intimidate them and keep them from going into a polling site. Katie Reisner with State's United Democracy Center says officials should consider police presence where people are not voting, like tabulation and vote count centers, centralized ballot locations.
18: That's frequently not a place where voters are voting. But also in recent election cycles, we've seen these vote count centers become the targets of heightened protest activity, heightened threats.
16: Green Bay Chief of Police Chris Davis says he expects that securing elections, much like his job in general, will be changing all the time. He says his job is different now than it was 5 years ago, and he suspects it will be totally different years from today. Ashley Lopez, NPR News.
15: Only three Major League Baseball players have ever come out as gay. Glenn Burke, Billy Bean, and TJ House. All of them came out after their careers were over. Both Burke and Bean played parts of their careers with the LA Dodgers. Yesterday at Dodger Stadium, as part of the team's Pride Night, the Dodgers unveiled a permanent Pride Wall honoring both men. Steve Futterman reports.
1: In 1977, millions watched Glenn Burke play for the Dodgers against the New York Yankees in the World Series, as heard on ABC.
21: Glenn Burke playing center field tonight, his first World Series appearance.
1: Nearly 49 years later, Burke is the only known gay player ever to take part in baseball's Fall Classic. Yesterday,
22: welcome to Pride Night at Dodger Stadium.
1: The Dodgers unveiled a special permanent exhibit honoring both Burke and Billy Bean. Neither man was there. Burke died in 1995 as the result of AIDS-related complications. Bean died in 2024 from a type of blood cancer. Relatives and friends showed up to honor the two trailblazers. Billy Bean's husband, Greg Baker, says while there may be more acceptance, it's still very hard for a player to come out.
23: I still think it's difficult. I still think that there are a hell of a lot of challenges. I think that the environment maybe has gotten a little friendlier.
1: One of those representing Glenn Burke was his sister, Joyce Burke Henderson. She believes if her brother played today, he would acknowledge being gay.
24: Oh, yes. Oh, yes. Oh, yes. He wouldn't have cared at this point. He would have came on out and said what he had to say. I believe the world is more accepting nowadays than it was back then. Because it was absolutely no-no back then. So, you know, he wouldn't have had a problem coming out today at all.
1: Former L.A. All-Star Rick Monday played with Burke. Although some Dodgers knew that Burke was gay, Monday says he did not. He hopes the exhibit brings understanding.
25: We're on this blue marble, if you will, and we better understand how we get along much, much better than we are currently.
1: Several minor league players have come out while still playing, but no active major league player has ever acknowledged being gay. For NPR News, I'm Steve Futterman in Los Angeles.

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5: I'm Windsor Johnston with these headlines. Congress is moving closer to approving a $70 billion funding package for the Department of Homeland Security. The measure would provide billions for the Trump administration's immigration enforcement agenda. Critics have labeled the package an ATM for ICE. Democrat Javier Becerra has advanced to the general election for California governor. Becerra has more than 35 years in public office, including as state attorney general and U.S. health secretary. The New York Knicks beat the San Antonio Spurs 105-104 in Game 2 of the NBA Finals last night. Game 3 gets underway on Monday night. I'm Windsor Johnston, NPR News in Washington.

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1: This is Weekend Edition from NPR News. I'm Ader Peralta. These days, a stop at your local gas station can set you back $100 or more. The national average is up more than $1.25 per gallon since the start of the Iran war. So you might think that the people who own gas stations are doing pretty well. But many, especially independent gas station owners, are struggling just like their customers. Joining us now from a gas station in Stockton, California, is Jiftesh Gill. He owns several gas stations in the Central Valley and East Bay. Jiftesh, thank you so much for being with us.
2: Thanks for having me today.
1: I wonder if you could start by telling me, if you look at the sign outside your station there in Stockton, how much is a gallon of regular?
2: It's $5.69 for cash.
1: And there's a different price for credit card?
2: Yeah, it's 10 cents more.
1: So if the price on your sign outside is a lot higher than it was a few months ago, how come you're not making more money?
2: So price is basically reflected of what we pay the bigger oil companies, right? So, you know, when the cost of fuel go up, barrel goes up, and you try to do the best you can without having some sudden movements in your prices. You know, your customers are very sensitive to, you know, how fast you go up. So you have competition on the street, so you got to kind of be sensitive to that, how other folks are reacting. It's like uncharted territory. I mean, honestly, 26 years I've been doing this, I have never, ever experienced such a thing.
1: And so what, do you have to play with the margins, or does the margin just stay the same?
2: Margins do not stay the same. You know, we are obviously working on pretty, you know, thin razor margins. So cost goes up without any control that you might have. You know, we get pricing every day. End of the day, you will get an email saying this is going to be your cost starting 6 p.m. this evening. So any fuel that arrives after that point is going to be at that price. It could also depend on how much fuel you have in your tanks, right? So folks with a bigger tank, who we call it in-ground cost. So the fuel inside those tanks underground, if somebody has bigger tanks, 20,000-gallon tanks, they might be sitting on 15,000 gallons, which might last them 4 days. But their cost bases are much less than somebody who just got delivery last night or this morning, right? So there's so many things, variables, that you got to be always worried about.
1: How do the big guys affect you? I assume that, you know, the Costcos and Walmarts of the world have the power to absorb some of these fluctuations in prices.
2: No, that's correct. The Costcos or the bigger grocery chains, you know, they're big multinational or multi-billion dollar companies. I mean, they're much better positioned to withstand these volatilities. I don't know exactly how they purchase their fuel, but I think futures are probably involved. They're dealing directly with certain suppliers, I'm sure, and getting a much better deal. They probably have more access and insight as well as relationships than a small guy, where you're pretty much dependent on the pricing you're going to get, and it is what it is. You know, independent stations are definitely at a disadvantage.
1: What are you hearing from other gas station owners?
2: You know, same challenges, right? Same challenges, you know, higher fuel price. The biggest impact is on customers' ability to spend some money inside the store, right? So margins shrink, and now you're sort of dependent more on inside sales, store inside sales. But the customer who might have filled their tank with, say, 60, 65 bucks, now they're paying, depending on size of the tank, $150. They just have less money to spend inside.
1: And what happens if prices keep going up? Is it existential, do you think, at some point?
2: I mean, folks who are already on a sort of an edge or barely surviving, this will be their kind of the last nail on the coffin sort of situation. You know, excuse me for saying that, but it's just like, this will get it done. And honestly, long term, I mean, who can survive in a business like this, right? Where you cannot forecast, you cannot predict 3 months, 4, 6 months out, and how long you keep juggling all these things in the air and hoping and praying that things settle down. I mean, it's stressing, honestly.
3: Yeah. I think a lot of listeners value their independent local businesses. But why does it matter if gas stations are independent?
2: I mean, we, you know, take a lot of pride in being part of the community. I mean, we are basically their corner store, right? I mean, that's the store where folks might go for a quick bite to eat or, you know, some drink or you know, whatever, frozen drink or whatnot. I mean, over time, your customers, I mean, probably between 60 and 80%, they're the same folks, your neighborhood people. And independent stations against bigger companies, we keep things, the whole space competitive.
3: That was independent gas station owner, Jiftesh Gill. Jiftesh, thank you for talking with us.
2: Thank you. Thanks for having me.

0: A lonely man, Brandon, finds a profile on social media. Maybe it's Facebook or Instagram. It's a pretty woman. She's polished, filtered. Natasha says she's looking for new friends. That's the bait. The man reaches out. They begin to exchange messages. That's the hook. Their texts go like this.
1: Why were you afraid?
2: I just want you to be good all the time.
1: That's not possible.
2: Yeah, it's probably not really possible for anybody, but you still kind of hope for it, especially for somebody you like.
1: Babe, look, you can't always be happy.
2: I don't know if I'll ever be truly happy again. I think the only chance I have is if I had a special woman with me.
0: With enough persistence and promises from Natasha, Brandon will send her $25, $50, $100, even more, until he eventually catches on. That exchange comes from Carlos Barragan's new book, The Yahoo Boys, Love, Deception, and the Real Lives of Nigeria's Romance Scammers. And he joins us now to talk about it. Welcome to the program.
3: Thank you so much for having me here.
0: Is that a typical exchange between one of these romance scammers and their victim?
3: I've seen that 1,000 times, sometimes even more sophisticated.
0: Tell us, I mean, how did you come to report on this world of scammers?
3: So long story short, my own mom, who was a single mother, she was texting on Tinder and she met an American soldier who was posted in Syria. After, I would say, a month of texting with this man, my mom was fairly in love with him and she was convinced he was moving to Madrid to live with her. At some point, I became so suspicious that I traced this guy's email address and I found out he was texting my mom from Lagos. For my mom, it was very, I would say, fairly devastating. A few years later, during the pandemic, the lockdowns in Spain were so hard and my mom was so lonely that I kept thinking about my mom's scammer, but I couldn't find him. So I decided to move to Lagos and try to meet these scammers.
0: These guys are known as Yahoo Boys. Where does that name come from?
3: Back in the 90s, they were already doing what Americans and Europeans might know as the Nigerian Prince Scam, telling a Westerner that you might have some money as a Nigerian prince and you needed a white person to help you get that money. But in the 2000s, I would say they moved from targeting greed to targeting loneliness. And in Nigeria, the first email accounts that were widely available were the Yahoo accounts.
0: So tell us about them. I mean, who are they typically? And, you know, what is the average day? I mean, really, they work through the night. What is it like for a Yahoo boy?
3: So as I tell in my book, where I tell the story of 4 Yahoo boys in a small community in Lagos, most of these people are in their late teens, early 20s. They are unemployed men who have no opportunities and they are trying to get by because they are scamming Americans who live in a different time zone. They can't do much in the early hours of the day. To keep awake, they do drugs to stay concentrated and keep talking to the victims.
0: So let's talk about one of the young men you profiled, Chibuke. How did he become a Yahoo boy?
3: The case with Chibuke, he was raised in a world that didn't care that much about him. And once he saw that other teenagers were making money, he didn't have a way to get by. He just followed them. So what he did was something that was on the rise around 2018 called celebrity scams. Mm-hmm. And he impersonated a WWE superstars, Cody Rhodes, because he used to watch WWE fights with his stepfather. And he met an Irish woman and he managed to scam tens of thousands of euros from that woman.
0: How did she not catch on that he was not the real wrestler, Cody Rhodes? I mean, why would he ask her for money?
3: This is a very important question, and a question that I've asked myself throughout the whole investigation. Mm-hmm. And it started even with my own mom. Why did she think that she was talking to an American soldier in Syria? And I know that all these scams sound preposterous to most people. But I think when talking about these victims, one has to make the effort to put themselves in their shoes. And we are talking about people who have gone through hell. In the case of Teresa, for example, I know from reading the conversations with Chivke, her husband had died, and she was quite isolated. She was a single mother. And one thing I've seen with other cases is that they are so isolated that they kind of like lose sense of reality. Another thing that is important to note is that sometimes these people don't have friends who can tell them, what are you doing? Don't you see that this is not true? Or sometimes, like the case of my mom, they do have friends and family, but it's just too late. The scammer has already trapped the victim.
0: Carlos, I mean, do some of these Yahoo boys, I mean, do they get emotionally involved? Do they fall in love with their victims?
3: They tell me that they do. In some way, I do think that there is some sort of psychological attachment to their victims. Because once you see that there are so many young scammers doing this, we are not talking about psychopaths. Certainly, they are doing some things that are morally reprobable. But the way to do these crimes is either by doing a lot of drugs, so you kind of like shut down your conscience, or by finding a way to justify what you're doing. Some people tell themselves that actually they are doing a favor to the victim. They are kind of like therapists, so they should be paid for that time.
0: You say in the book that you don't know how big this problem is, but it's big, right? There's a lot of young men involved in this. Are there societal concerns? I mean, what does it mean for Nigeria's future?
3: There is definitely a lot of concern about this. As in any struggling society that has problems with crime, when you have all these teenagers who are dreaming of riches and they don't want to follow the legit path, then you have a society that is not working for the young people. And I had tailors who would tell me, I cannot find young men who want to work with me because Yahoo is such a big allure. They want quick money. And that obviously has an impact on society.
0: In your author's note, you say that you came into this thinking about a book on loneliness. What did you learn about loneliness in writing this?
3: Once you see the reality of who these scammers are, that they are not masterminds of the universe playing with your minds, you realize the extent of the crisis in our own world. One thing I keep telling people, you know, you might not be scammed right now, but the problem is when you are going through a deep crisis in life, you will need people around you to support you. And without them, you might be able to fall for scams. But yes, I've realized the importance of connection in our own lives. Also, maybe you should leave your phone behind for a while and try to stay together with the people around you, because otherwise you might lose some money.
0: That's Carlos Barragan. His new book is called The Yahoo Boys. Thanks so much for talking with us.
3: Thank you so much for inviting me.

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1: Arboretum, which is this beautiful oasis near campus in the center of town. There's these deep, lovely terrains featuring ridgelines and valleys, all flowing down to the Huron River. But the Peony Garden itself sits in this lovely plateau that isn't fully revealed as you're approaching it. The garden itself, when you come around the corner, that's when you see whites and pinks and burgundy. It's so exuberant with tens of thousands of blossoms, and you do feel like you're walking into a cloud. And then, of course, the people who are visiting and the laughter and the joy that this moment brings for everyone is quite something.
2: David, why do people love peonies so much?
3: The moment you walk in, the fragrance, the colors, it's just an overwhelming sensory experience. You just want to lay down and roll in it.
2: Tell me a bit about the history of the Peony Garden. What makes it so special?
3: This peony garden was started in 1922 as in part a gift from Dr. W.E. Upjohn, and he wanted this to be a collection of the best peonies that could ever be grown in the Ann Arbor area. And we've focused that legacy since then, and it's the stunning peony garden that you enter now.
2: The peonies is important, right? It's legendary, right, with its culture.
3: Absolutely legendary, both in Europe, where Paon was the healer to the Greek gods, and it is a medicinal plant traditionally, and it throughout Asian cultures where the species there are also medicinal. But they were quickly appreciated as flowering plants. So with that has come political overtones to it, particularly in East Asia, where some of the peonies were viewed as, shall we say, leading to suspect morals. And I just love it. They're so sensuous.
2: What does that mean, leading to suspect morals?
3: They're romantic, but they also have this, some of the aromas are just so intoxicating. In fact, one of the peony names of the tree peony is Young Wuhan, Drunken Imperial Concubine. And I've always wondered how a grandparent explains that label to a child.
2: Doug, there are hundreds of peony varietals. Some of them have really fun names like Bo Peep or Duchess of Portland. What's your favorite variety and why?
1: Yeah, I think Smoothie Eye. I love the delicate fern leaf foliage, this deeply cut, vibrant green foliage. And it reveals this satiny, bright, dark cherry flower, single flower at the top of the stem. But for us, and for me as the horticulturist responsible for managing the garden, it's the sign that peony season's upon us. It's here. When Smoothie Eye comes to bloom, the garden needs to be prepped and ready for the thousands of folks who are going to come. So it's that harbinger for me that says, game on, let's go.
2: That was Doug Conley and David Michener of the University of Michigan's Nichols Arboretum and Peony Garden. Gentlemen, thank you for being here.
1: So glad we could chat today. Thank you.
3: A pleasure.

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3: I'm Windsor Johnston with these headlines. A federal judge has struck down a Trump administration policy that made it harder for immigrants from dozens of countries to enter or stay in the U.S. The restrictions were enacted after the shooting of two National Guard members in Washington, D.C. Russian President Vladimir Putin has dismissed a proposal from Ukrainian President Volodymyr Zelensky for a face-to-face meeting.

saying he sees no reason for one. The letter is the first public message Zelensky has directed to Putin since Russia invaded Ukraine 4 years ago. And the State Department says the U.S. will commit an additional $38 million to try to control the Ebola outbreak in Africa. I'm Windsor Johnston, NPR News in Washington.

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1: This is Weekend Edition from NPR News. I'm Ader Peralta. The University of California stopped requiring the SAT for admissions in 2020 in the middle of the COVID pandemic when it was hard to even take the test. Now, some professors are desperate to get it back. They say a glut of unprepared students are sitting in their classes, draining their teaching resources. Zvezdalina Stankova is a math professor at the University of California, Berkeley, and has been urging administrators to reinstate SAT or ACT scores as an admissions requirement. She joins us now. Professor, thank you for being with us.
2: Thank you for having me. This is a great honor to speak with you.
1: So when the University of California schools dropped the SAT, the argument was that it would make the admissions process more equitable. Tell us how you see that experiment 6 years later.
2: Almost everyone applies to UC with exceptionally high GPAs and also AI-assisted essays. Everyone looks almost perfect on their applications, and there is no standard baseline that can be drawn to say this student can succeed in a rigorous STEM major or not. So what we are seeing are students who are failing because their lack of math preparedness was not identified.
1: Tell me what that looks like in the classroom. I mean, how far behind are some of your students?
2: In the classrooms, the situation is actually dire. You have a third of the students who have severe math deficiencies. In one engineering class was reported to us from other campuses, actually twice, students would stop the professor in the middle of a lecture to ask why 1/2 + 1/3 equals 5/6. And the whole class has to stay to listen to the explanation.
1: Wow, so we're talking really basic math.
2: That's right.
1: Over 1,000 professors joined you in signing an open letter to the Board of Regents demanding the UC system require the SAT. What's been the overall effect on the faculty of trying to teach advanced subjects to students who haven't been properly prepared?
2: It is very depressing because we feel for those students. These are bright kids who have taken whatever classes were required at their schools, and they are placed directly into UC rigorous STEM major programs only so that they fail their very first calculus or other STEM class. And that puts an immense weight, an immense type of failure, I would say, on the budget system of California, because this is a public system, public university.
1: So one of the reasons the University of California eventually stopped using test scores altogether was because of a lawsuit. And the plaintiffs there argued that the testing requirement unconstitutionally discriminated on the basis of race, wealth, and disability. Does this settlement stand in the way of your effort?
2: The ban from that settlement actually has expired. So now officially it is not standing in our way. But I do have to say that UC did not fight. They settled this lawsuit because I guess that was along the decision that was already taken by UC Regents.
1: And what's been the response from administrators about your pleas to reinstate entrance exams, about your pleas to reinstate the SAT and ACT?
2: We wish we'd had entrance exams, just like in the rest of the world, specifically in my home country, Bulgaria. As for the admissions response, there has not been much. We have heard from the chair of the UC Assembly that UC has been doing a lot to help the underprepared students. And that is true. In my own math department, we had to create special courses to try to help those kids. But the risk of failing, even if you are in such courses, the risk of failing is up to 46% if you come unprepared like that. So the administration's response is still yet to come.
1: That's University of California, Berkeley math professor Zvezdalina Stankova. Professor, thank you for being with us.
2: Thank you for having me.
3: In just 5 days, Mexico will host the opening match of the 2026 FIFA World Cup. Mexico City in particular has been abuzz preparing to welcome millions of visitors. But the weeks leading up to the kickoff have also been marked by social unrest, as NPR's Fernando Narro reports.
4: At a big intersection outside the Valderas metro station, close to the city's historic center, dozens of protesters block the street. They're blind, and usually they sell merchandise on the metro. But now, the government has thrown them out.
5: Estas son por el ajuste del mundial, que quieren dejar bonito el metro.
4: Pedro Ortega says the city is kicking them out because of the World Cup. Because they want the stations to look nice.
5: Me encanta a mí el fútbol, pero cómo voy a creer que sea más importante que darle un trato digno a los discapacitados, a la gente en general.
4: I love soccer, he says, but how are you going to put that above the dignity of people with disabilities? Mexico City is living a tense moment. Sex workers are protesting bike lanes. Teachers have taken over toll booths. Families of the disappeared have blocked streets. And there are even protests against the protests. And one of the teachers' unions has set up camp near the Zócalo, the city's main square and home to FIFA's Fan Fest. The square is surrounded by tall metal barricades and police. To get there, you have to navigate a sea of tents covering more than a dozen blocks. María Martínez is a union leader and teacher from Oaxaca.
6: Totalmente una indignación.
4: It's an indignation, she says. The union is demanding better pay and reform of the teachers' pension system. Instead, she says, the government is spending taxpayer money on the World Cup.
6: Pues ver que el dinero, en lugar de que se vaya a cubrir esas necesidades, pues hoy se esté pagando pues a unos partidos de fútbol.
4: She's indignant, seeing the money go to soccer matches instead of basic needs. But not everyone thinks that way. Guadalupe Martinez is a street vendor. She sells chips, peanuts, candy.
7: Camina usted por las calles y si se siente muy tensa, pues sí nos pasa a afectar a todos nosotros como comerciantes.
4: You can feel the tension in the streets, she says. It's affecting business. But she's looking forward to all the tourists who might buy from her.
7: Yo creo que como ciudadanos y como mexicanos, pues no nos merecemos esta situación.
4: She says, as Mexicans, we don't deserve this. At a moment when her city is supposed to be welcoming the world. Fernando Narro, NPR News, Mexico City.
1: This isn't the first time Mexico has hosted the FIFA World Cup. The last time, 1986, is remembered as one of the best World Cups of all time. But the run-up to that tournament was rocky. The new film, Mexico 86, tells the story of how Mexico beat out more likely contenders to host the tournament. In the somewhat fictionalized account, it's all thanks to a character named Martín de la Torre, head of the Mexican Football Federation. How did he do it? Charm, politics, dirty tricks, and a hefty number of suitcases stuffed with cash. Diego Luna, the acclaimed Mexican actor, plays De La Torre, and he joins me now. Thanks for being with us.
8: Hey, how are you?
1: Good. So the film opens with a disclaimer. Some of these things really happened. Is your character based on someone in real life or multiple people?
8: Multiple people, you know. What we wanted is to represent, I guess, what we know the Federation did in Mexico. But we know many, many people was involved in the decision making. And we also had to fill the blank spaces. So the idea is to build a fictional character to tell a story that did happen and told from a very Mexican perspective. But it's based on true facts, definitely.
3: So let's talk about the main character, Martin de la Torre. How does he rise to power inside the Mexican Soccer Federation?
8: Well, it's one of these characters that is willing to do anything for the federation, for the government, for the institution that run Mexico. El PRI, the Partido Revolucionario Institucional, was the party in power, you know, and El PRI was the state. And this character really wants to be part of the power structure and the decision making of the federation. But it's also quite an interesting World Cup because many things changed. In 86, the tournament became much more about the financials and politics than the actual game. There's parallels with the one we're living today. There was more teams invited. There was a big television chain involved in the organizing. Martin de la Torre somehow is the metaphor to talk about that federation that decided to go out there and become a key player, you know. And we had to fight, as you said, other countries that wanted to host, including the United States, were a big contender back then.
3: And the maneuvering is epic, right? I mean, like, you know, the U.S. delegation includes former Secretary of State Henry Kissinger, and De La Torre has to take on him. Here's a clip from when De La Torre is trying to win over an Egyptian delegate.
9: We have to look beyond football, gentlemen. The Libyan armed forces in Sudan. President Mubarak wants help to finish them. The United States can help. What do you offer?
3: So what does Martin have to offer?
8: It's not a secret how much corruption surrounds FIFA, you know. There was no social media. There was, like, doing things under the table was easier, you know, than today. But I think the key element to beat the United States on that moment is that no one believed in football in the States, you know. It felt like in the rest of the world, this event was the most important thing. And probably the States had other many events that they consider more important. And FIFA wanted to be in control, and I don't think they thought like they could control the United States on doing the event they needed to build this brand they were building called FIFA, you know.
3: But Mexico makes the case, sort of makes the romantic case, right? But they also play the game.
8: There is very dodgy moves from the federation in Mexico. To me, this whole film represents the fall of a system in Mexico. 85 is a year that is really difficult for the country. We have the earthquake that destroys a big part of Mexico City. A lot of loss comes for a big chunk of the population in Mexico. And the whole center of the country collapses, you know. And the government is absent, you know. In the middle of a tragedy, you know, is when you see what government you have. And the government doesn't come out. But you know who comes out? The people. Society organizes, you know, and suddenly is people helping other people. Everyone in Mexico had a connection with someone that lost everything. And the World Cup serves these people that had been struggling and fighting for a year to come back as a way to also celebrate what society was capable of.
3: So let's get to the real story here, which is that Mexico is such a big country with a huge soccer culture, but it just doesn't perform as well at the World Cup. Here's a conversation between Martin and Emilio Azcárraga, the owner of Televisa, the country's largest broadcaster and de facto leader of the Mexican soccer.
10: Usted me pone en la Femex Food y yo me encargo de traer ese mundial a México. Y con suerte, los muchachos se inspiran porque están en casa y hasta la copa nos dan.
11: México nunca va a ganar un mundial ni jugando 11 contra 3.
3: So Azcárraga says Mexico will never win the World Cup, even if they play 11 against 3. And that's a pretty common sentiment among Mexicans, which feels counterintuitive. I mean, what gives?
8: I don't know. It's just facts, right? Mexico has given us moments of big hope, but it always It always happens at the beginning of the tournament, you know. Mm-hmm. But there is something magic, you know, about football. Once it starts, it's a game that gives apparently the same opportunity to the weakest, you know, than to the big contenders. It's just that at the end, there's always a reminder, you know. The moment comes when you go like, oh, yeah, we are this team, not the other, you know.
12: Reality.
8: Yeah, reality check always comes.
12: You know, I've lived in Mexico for 4 years now, and one of the things I notice is that there's a very easy mix of romanticism and cynicism. I saw that in your character in this film, and I've heard it throughout this interview. Do you find that?
8: Definitely, definitely. I mean, I don't know if you've played football, but I am terrible. But there's a moment when you're on the pitch and the ball is about to come to you where you picture it. And where you go like, I am going to stop the ball. And then with the right, I'm going to kick it and put it, you know, in the corner of that goal. And I'm going to score. It's happening, you know, and the ball comes. And then reality just hits you. And obviously, you don't put it there. But for a moment, you believe you can. And it doesn't matter how many times you miss. You always have that feeling that this might be the different one. Many say that, oh, the World Cup comes as a distraction and we stop worrying or caring about what really matters. But I say sometimes that we can see it the other way around. World Cups come and football exists to remind us what we're capable of, you know? Mm-hmm. And that's where the romanticism and magic comes, you know?
12: So Mexico gets to play at home again, and we're still in the romantic part of this tournament.
8: Yes. We are going to win the World Cup.
12: Yeah.
8: if that's where you're going, yes.
12: That's exactly where I'm going. That's your prediction.
8: I am positive it's happening. Yes, of course.
12: All right. That's Diego Luna with a huge prediction. He stars in the new film Mexico 86, now streaming on Netflix. Diego, thank you for being with us.
8: Thank you very much.
1: This is Weekend Edition from NPR News. I'm Ader Peralta.
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0: From NPR News in Mexico City, this is Weekend Edition. I'm Eder Peralta. The Supreme Court is about to end this session. What rulings are we still waiting for? NPR's Kerry Johnson has a rundown. Also, being a teen is hard enough. Now they're facing the worst job market in decades.
1: They now have more competition. There may be fewer jobs available. They kind of get stuck with the short straw.
0: Plus, in the middle of Phoenix, building a river oasis.
2: Yes, it takes a lot of work to do this, but when you just add water, it is amazing what can come back.
0: And we're days away from the World Cup. We take you to Guadalajara, where just outside FIFA's fan zone, families of the disappeared fight for remembrance. But first, the news. It's Saturday, June 6, 2026.
3: Live from NPR News in Washington, I'm Windsor Johnston. An Israeli airstrike targeted a Lebanese military vehicle, killing one officer and several soldiers. NPR's Jane Arraf reports the attack comes just days after the two countries signed a U.S.-brokered ceasefire.
4: Israel admitted it struck the vehicle and said it was investigating. It said it does not target Lebanese armed forces. The Lebanese army is a crucial part of a U.S.-brokered plan to disarm Hezbollah and move into areas the militant group controls. While the Lebanese government agreed to the ceasefire with Israel, Iran-backed Hezbollah has not. The ceasefire stipulates that Hezbollah stop attacks, but it reserves Israel's right to continue its invasion of southern Lebanon. On Saturday, Israel issued warnings to more villages in the south of planned attacks. Jane Arraf, NPR News, Beirut.
3: A new poll finds the public is evenly divided as to whether the Supreme Court justices are motivated by law or politics, with a small majority believing that the answer is politics. But as NPR's Nina Totenberg reports, the number on term limits indicate that the court has a problem.
5: The results of the poll show that the public is split 50-50 on whether Congress should enlarge the court, something it could do with legislation only. But when asked how they feel about term limits for justices, 79% approved and only 21% were opposed. Indeed, fixed terms drew strong support from Republicans, Democrats, and independents. But imposing fixed terms would likely take a constitutional amendment. The Marquette poll also showed 55% of those surveyed said the Justice Department has filed unjustified criminal cases against Trump opponents. Interestingly, the numbers are roughly the same for Democrats, Republicans, and independents on this question. Nina Totenberg, NPR News, Washington.
3: Stocks on Wall Street lost ground this week in a sharp sell-off on Friday. NPR's Scott Horsley reports investors dumped shares after a stronger-than-expected monthly jobs report.
6: The Labor Department said Friday that employers added 172,000 jobs in May and that hiring in March and April was also significantly stronger than initially reported. That's encouraging for workers and people looking for work, but it also suggests the Federal Reserve is unlikely to cut interest rates anytime soon, especially when inflation is moving in the wrong direction. Despite the solid job gains, average wages aren't keeping pace with inflation, which could force consumers to put the brakes on spending in the months to come. For the week the Dow lost 0.3%, the S&P 500 index fell 2.6%, and the NASDAQ tumbled 4.75%. Scott Horsley, NPR News, Washington.
3: This is NPR News. The U.S. military says it shot down multiple Iranian drones headed toward the Strait of Hormuz before striking Iranian coastal radar sites. U.S. Central Command said the drones posed an immediate threat to maritime traffic. Hours later, Iran launched 7 ballistic missiles toward Kuwait and Bahrain. Iran's Revolutionary Guard said it was targeting what it called enemy bases in the region. Pope Leo is in Spain for a week-long visit, the first by a pope in 15 years. The American pontiff was greeted by the Spanish king and queen in Madrid this morning. NPR's Miguel Macias reports from Seville.
7: The visit will take the pope to Madrid, Barcelona, and the Canary Islands, the Spanish archipelago located off the coast of West Africa. There, he's expected to meet with migrants and pay tribute to the thousands who have died at sea attempting to reach Spanish soil. The Pope arrives in a politically polarized country where the sex abuse crisis has hurt the popularity of the church in a traditionally Catholic stronghold. In Madrid, Leo will celebrate what is expected to be a vastly attended Sunday Mass in the city center. On his way to the Spanish capital, Pope Leo commented on how he'd have competition for young Spaniards' attention in Madrid. Puerto Rican sensation Bad Bunny is performing at a sold-out stadium, adding, quote, "I think there will also be a few here to see the Pope." And that says something. Miguel Macias, NPR News, Seville, Spain.
3: The NBA Finals shift in New York with the Knicks holding a 2-0 lead over the Spurs. New York edged San Antonio by a single point in Game 2. This is NPR.
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13: This is Weekend Edition from NPR News. Scott Simon is away. I'm Ader Peralta in Mexico City. Yesterday, President Trump went to Wisconsin for a roundtable with farmers. But his visit came as they are grappling with higher fuel prices and fertilizer prices, plus the repercussions of the president's trade policies. NPR's Danielle Kurtzleben checks on how farmers are doing right now.
14: Speaking against a backdrop of John Deere tractors, Trump told farmers how they could tell he was excited to be there.
15: I got elected. I'm here because I like the farmer. I mean, when you think about it, I guess there's a lot of truth to that, right? I could be home right now in the beautiful White House enjoying watching somebody else on television talking.
14: Trump does well in rural America, winning some of the biggest farm states. But lately, farmers have been having a rough go.
16: Well, I would say it's a year of worry again.
14: Darren Von Ruden is an organic dairy farmer in western Wisconsin. He's also the president of the Wisconsin Farmers Union.
16: You know, if you play the markets, you probably can protect yourself somewhat. But, farmers want to farm. We don't want to have to be that stockbroker working with the stock market or the grain markets, too.
14: Chad Hart, an agricultural economist at Iowa State University, says it's been a tough few years for the farming economy and that the Trump administration's policies have made existing problems worse.
17: What they have done is exacerbated the problem of set up a situation where it's maintaining relatively low prices for our commodities at the same time, too, continuing to add pressure to input cost to create those commodities.
14: Corn and soybean farmers have had an especially tough few years, Hart says, because they produced so much that they outstripped demand, lowering prices. But then on top of that came some of Trump's policies. Amid last year's trade war, China curtailed its soybean purchases. Cotton was hurt as well, as other countries erected new trade barriers in response to Trump's fluctuating tariffs. Then the war with Iran shut down the Strait of Hormuz, raising fertilizer and fuel prices. At the roundtable, Trump acknowledged some of these difficulties.
15: Over the last couple of months, since we went in for the military operation, you've seen fertilizer go up and you've seen energy go up. It's going to come down to where it was or lower.
14: And the Trump administration has attempted to improve things. In December, the White House announced $12 billion in aid to farmers. In Wisconsin, Trump hinted that he might increase that.
15: We massively expanded crop insurance and issued a historic $12 billion in farm relief. So it's $12 billion, but it was $28 billion in my first. So we're looking at that right now about increasing it.
14: The administration has a list of other policies aimed at farmers. It introduced new loan guarantees and clarified rules to allow farmers to make certain equipment repairs. Days ago, the administration announced lower tariffs on machinery. All the fixes have done some good, says Hart, but only so much. The $12 billion in aid, for example, helped in the short term.
17: But it doesn't really solve the issues of trying to either create stronger marketplaces to hopefully build prices higher, or it also didn't help lower input costs.
14: As for the lower tariffs, he says, well, they're still tariffs.
17: the reduction in that tariff does help, but we still have the initial problem of it still costs more now than it did before.
14: In Wisconsin, Trump talked about allowing E15 to be sold year-round. E15 is gasoline with 15% ethanol, which is made from corn. The fuel has been restricted during summers to limit pollution.
15: And I've made it clear that we're going to go E15 all year round. And I think it's something that you want, right? Do you like that? Are you happy with that?
14: A year-round E15 bill has passed the House, but has not yet passed the Senate. Going into the event, Von Rudin with the Wisconsin Farmers Union said he had wanted to hear about ethanol.
16: What I don't want to hear is that he's going to have another aid package.
14: Von Rudin, who is not a Trump supporter, said he thinks the money could be better spent helping hungry Americans. But as Trump said, more aid might be coming. Meanwhile, sitting next to Trump at the round table, farmer Ken Custer had praise for the president, along with a request.
18: You make the right decisions for America. They aren't popular. Thank you. And we as farmers have lost a tremendous amount of our trade. And that's all we need is we can compete with anybody in the world. We need fair trade.
14: After talks with China, the Trump administration announced that that country had agreed to purchase billions in U.S. soybeans and other ag products. It remains to be seen, though, whether China will fulfill those agreements. Chinese President Xi Jinping will be visiting the U.S. this fall. Danielle Kurtzleben, NPR News.
13: The Supreme Court is entering the final weeks of this term, with decisions in nearly two dozen cases likely before the end of the month, including some that may be blockbusters. We're joined now by NPR Supreme Court correspondent Carrie Johnson to give us the rundown. Hey, Carrie.
19: Hey, how are you?
13: Good. Carrie, the Supreme Court hasn't yet ruled on birthright citizenship. What's at stake here?
19: The biggest case of this term and the one that's most important to President Trump involves immigration, specifically that executive order he signed on day one after he returned to the White House. That order would strip the guarantee of birthright citizenship to babies born on American soil. For more than a century, people have understood the 14th Amendment to ensure all persons born here are Americans. At oral argument, the Trump administration had a rough go of things. Even several of the conservative justices cast doubt on the administration's position, most notably Chief Justice John Roberts, who told the Solicitor General, "It's a new world, but it's the same Constitution."
13: And the president has another immigration policy under review at the Supreme Court, temporary protected status for people who can't safely return to their home countries. What's happening with that case?
19: This dispute involves the decision to revoke that temporary protected status for thousands of people from Haiti and Syria. They'd been covered under a program designed for people from countries that have been torn apart by war or natural disasters, and they got protection from deportation and temporary work status here in the U.S. But the Homeland Security Department revoked that status, and the question is whether federal courts can review those decisions.
13: Carrie, President Trump famously says he likes to fire people. Now the justices are reviewing his power to fire government officials, right?
19: There are two outstanding cases about the president's removal power. One involves a commissioner at the Federal Trade Commission that Trump fired last year without giving a good cause. A federal law says the White House would need to show inefficiency, neglect of duty, or malfeasance. 90 years ago, the Supreme Court backed that approach. It stood all this time. But there's now good reason to think the conservative majority on the court is likely to throw out that precedent and make clear the president has the power to fire these kinds of federal officers.
13: How far does that power extend? Tell us about the other case.
19: Well, President Trump, of course, also tried to fire Lisa Cook, a governor on the Federal Reserve Board. The president cited some vague allegations related to mortgage loans before she got a job at the Fed. And during oral argument in the Lisa Cook case, several of the conservative justices seemed uneasy about whether Cook had a chance to contest those allegations, whether she had due process, and whether allowing Trump to fire her could really pierce the Fed's historic independence.
13: We did see one big ruling this week on some of the voting districts that are changing all over the country. Tell us what happened.
19: This week, the conservative majority sided with Republicans in Alabama to allow the state to use a map a lower court had found to discriminate on the basis of race against black voters in that state. The decision came after voting had already begun in that midterm election, and it drew fierce criticism from civil rights groups and many election lawyers. They say the Supreme Court is putting a hand on the scale to favor the GOP and ignore damage to minority voters. Howard University law professor Cheryl Eiffel wrote, "The High Court is marching this country's civil rights laws off a cliff."
13: That's NPR's Carrie Johnson. Carrie, thanks for the update.
19: Thanks for having me.
13: Through the concrete sprawl of Phoenix, there's the Salt River. It was dammed up more than a century ago, but in some small sections, it's teeming with life. Alex Hager of member station KJZZ takes us there.
20: On this sidewalk in South Phoenix, you can hear all the sounds of the city. Cars are rushing by, and a new section of the light rail is not shy about its arrival. Standing here, the downtown skyline is in full view. Its buildings are just about 5 minutes up the road. But take a look down from this bridge, and you'll see something completely different. Underneath is a section of river that's been restored, turning back into the kind of lush green landscape that makes a perfect home for birds, bugs, and fish.
21: You can build a city all around a river, but in the end, you got to give the river a little space.
20: That's Haley Paul, a water expert with the National Audubon Society. She's one of my guides today here at the Rio Salado Audubon Center. 30 years ago, this place was a dump. Literally, it's the site of a former landfill. Now, it's something completely different.
21: I guess it's truly an oasis in the desert, and yes, it takes a lot of work to do this, but when you just add water, it is amazing what can come back.
20: The city of Phoenix channels some water from its storm drains to this place, and the result is a messy, muddy haven. You can walk through squishy soil and feel the cool, damp air. Dragonflies are buzzing from flower to flower. Bullfrogs bellow in a thick patch of bushes taller than your head. And sometimes a fish will flicker near the surface. But most of all, this place is a haven for flying visitors. Anthony Canganelli works at this nature center and loves birds.
22: It's a black-headed grosbeak down there. Yeah, just flew over there.
20: He's got a pair of binoculars strapped around his neck and says this relatively small section of restored river has played host to more than 200 different species of birds. Tricia Baliff with the City of Phoenix says this green section helps wildlife and people build a connection with the river that put Phoenix on the map.
23: These restoration projects go a long way towards helping us to re-identify with our river and re-embrace our river.
20: And in the peaceful shade of a Palo Verde tree, it feels a million miles away from the city. For NPR News, I'm Alex Hager in Phoenix.
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3: I'm Windsor Johnston with these headlines. A bill that would provide an additional $70 billion for immigration enforcement and border security is headed to the House after passing the Senate. The measure cleared the chamber on Friday despite opposition from Democrats and concern from some Republicans over provisions unrelated to immigration. Pope Leo is on a week-long visit to Spain, his first official trip to a European Union country outside of Italy since becoming pontiff. The visit will take take him to Madrid, Barcelona, and the Canary Islands with a focus on migration. The Triple Crown season wraps up today with the Belmont Stakes. It's the final leg of horse racing's prestigious series. I'm Windsor Johnston, NPR News in Washington.

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1: This is Weekend Edition from NPR News. I'm Ader Peralta. The World Cup comes to Mexico. For a football-crazed country, it's cause for celebration. But it also comes at a complicated moment, as Mexico faces a vicious drug war that's left tens of thousands of people disappeared. This week, NPR producer Fernando Narro and I went to Guadalajara, which is hosting four World Cup games and is also the capital of one of the most violent states. The families of the missing gather in the shadow of the golden spires of Guadalajara's Metropolitan Cathedral. On one side, workers put the finishing touches on a massive TV screen in the middle of FIFA's fan zone. On the other, the bells announce a mass. And in the middle of the square, the families begin their ritual. The most important thing is that their faces are visible, Ruth Alejandrina says. The families shuffle hundreds of posters with pictures, mostly of young men, but also women and kids, who are among the more than 130,000 Mexicans who are reported missing. Alejandrina warns, paste the pictures only on the bollards. If someone screams at you, don't pay attention. It's people without a conscience. They grab paintbrushes and buckets full of glue, and they fan out onto the street. They do this every week because the government removes the posters, sometimes the day after they put them up. Hector Flores moves with intensity. Visibility bothers governments, he says. 5 years ago, his son Dani was picked up by local authorities, and he hasn't heard from him since.
2: No quieren que los turistas o que la gente que va a hacer sus compras vea la realidad del estado.
1: The government doesn't want tourists or people out shopping to see the reality. The reality is that Flores never stops thinking about his son, who was 19 the day he disappeared. Every week, he puts up posters. Nearly every week, he picks up a shovel and digs through fields trying to find him.
2: Nosotros decimos que las familias de los desaparecidos morimos cada noche para renacer cada día.
1: We say the families of the disappeared die every night, only to be reborn every morning.
2: Y sufrimos la peor tortura, que es la esperanza.
1: And we suffer the worst kind of torture, which is hope. It's not wrong to celebrate the World Cup, he says. It's not wrong to cheer on your national team.
2: Lo que está mal es el olvido.
1: What is wrong, he says, is to forget.
2: Lo que está mal es dejar de buscar, dejar de nombrar a las personas que nos hacen falta.
1: What's wrong is to stop searching, to stop naming the people we miss. But as he moves from bollard to bollard, papering the city with the faces of the disappeared, the world around him keeps spinning.
3: La señora Irma, cuida bien su portería. Dice, por aquí no pasa.
1: The construction crew puts up a bright pink stage. A group of young women practice Shakira's latest dance moves. And as the street musicians begin their set, the families of the missing play a pickup game of football.
4: Porque Dios nos proteja de un mal final.
1: For as long as anyone remembers, football in Mexico has had mystical powers. The great Mexican soccer scribe Juan Villoro once wrote that football is a profession that authorizes the use of magic. Andres Fabregas, an anthropologist who studies football, says football can do great things. He remembers when the southern state of Chiapas got a football team. It came after an armed rebellion by the Zapatistas at a moment when that part of the country felt left behind. Their first game was against the Chivas of Guadalajara, Mexico's de facto national team.
5: Y toda la gente se vio en una disyuntiva.
1: People faced a major dilemma.
5: and they solved it by cheering for both teams. As soccer gods would have it, the match ended up tied.
6: La gente salió feliz.
5: People were so happy.
6: Había ganado la identidad nacional y la identidad local.
5: Both the national and the local identity had won, and the local soccer team took on a greater meaning.
6: Como símbolo de reunificar otra vez a la...
5: As a symbol of reunification. Like others, Darwin Franco, a journalist in Guadalajara, says he also believes in the magic of football. But things have changed. With prices so high, FIFA has made tickets to the stadium unaffordable. A tight security perimeter keeps most people away. The Fan Fest the government built in downtown Guadalajara, he says, has used up 9 times more money than what they spend yearly looking for the disappeared. The government, he says, has bet on a lie instead of reality. And the biggest affront, he says, is that the government has never acknowledged that there's a crisis. I meet Leticia Ramirez at a neighborhood a stone's throw from Guadalajara's international airport. Leticia is part of a collective of mothers who searches for their missing children. A few weeks ago, her group received an anonymous tip that there was a mass grave in the patio of an abandoned house, less than 2 miles from the airport where most soccer fans will fly into. They dug and found human remains, and that's when they turned the scene over to authorities. So far, she explains, they have found 60 bags full of remains, mostly extremities. This is remarkably common in Mexico. By the government's own accounting, in the past 8 years, there have been 242 clandestine graves found in the state of Jalisco alone. Human bodies are dismembered and then buried in graves as deep as 10 feet. This grave was in the middle of a residential neighborhood with lots of traffic, with lots of life.
7: Esto fue porque la gente no denuncia.
5: This happens because people don't say anything and because the police don't do their job. As we talk, a truck full of cadaver dogs arrives and Leticia says goodbye. She crosses the police line to supervise, to make sure authorities count all of the dead. We walk down a hill across a ravine to a little farm just below the mass grave. From there, we can see investigators working the scene. But here, things feel oddly normal. Jorge Luis Reyes sells pajaretes, a traditional breakfast drink made with raw milk and moonshine.
8: ¿Quiere tomarse uno?
5: You want to try it? Reyes asks. He pours a little agave honey, a little instant coffee, into a mug.
8: Mario, déjalo.
5: He reaches under a goat and squeezes its milk right into the mug. I take a drink. It's warm and sweet and a little bitter. I ask him, did you know about the mass grave? He bought this place 15 years ago, but he would come and go. Then a memory surfaces.
8: Hace como unos 2 años y medio, se encontró una cabeza ahí, la reportamos y vinieron y se la llevaron.
5: 2.5 years ago, he said, they found a head. They reported it, but that was that. Sometimes, he says, you think about what's happening and you can't explain why or how.
8: Porque tienen una cortina en la cara. Que no te das cuenta de nada.
5: It's like we have a veil over our eyes, he says, and we don't realize what's right in front of us. We're full of distractions, he says. And this week, there's one more. FIFA's World Cup.

0: The U.S. Forest Service has one of the largest forestry research networks in the world. And not just in National Forest. Scientists work out of more than 70 facilities across the country, and many of them are in urban areas. Earlier this year, the head of the agency announced that most of those facilities would be evaluated for closure in an effort to cut costs. But NPR spoke to researchers and obtained documents that show the government pays just cents a year to rent some of those facilities. And what's learned there can transform communities, as NPR's investigative correspondent Kiara Eisner reports.
1: I'm at the Still Meadow Community Fellowship Church in Baltimore, Maryland, with former Forest Service researcher Morgan Grove. Baltimore is known amongst researchers as a hub of urban forestry.
2: Okay, so this is one of our research pots. See that tree right there?
1: Mm-hmm.
2: It's 4 years old.
1: Oh, wow. The tall one.
2: Yeah.
1: Incredible. The Forest Service planted 1,700 willow and poplar trees here to see which ones would regrow forests best in urban environments.
2: Now we're learning, like, if we want to do forest reclamation in the Mid-Atlantic, we're finding out which trees are the best trees.
1: Compared to other kinds of science like biomedicine and astronomy, forestry is cheap. Trees grow from seeds or clippings that can cost cents, and the return on investment can be huge. Forest Service researchers have helped determine the best ways to fight wildfires, recycle dead trees for profit, and stop invasive bugs from devouring forests. But in March, the Forest Service announced it plans to shut down most of its research centers, including the one in Baltimore. Forest Service Chief Tom Schultz said the agency needs to do that so it can live within its means and get closer to the land it's supposed to manage. Forest Service researchers told NPR that will lead to the work they do becoming more expensive and less local. Here's Paul Hesburgh. He's worked for the Forest Service for more than 40 years. He makes models from a lab in Washington State to learn how to grow stronger forests. He says his facility costs the Forest Service nothing in rent.
3: In my laboratory, we own the land outright and we own the buildings outright, so we're a pretty good deal.
1: Hesburgh collaborates with researchers across the country on different projects. For example, in Hawaii,
3: ohia and koa are the native trees, and there's introduced diseases that are killing the ohia, causing a disease called rapid ohia decline.
1: There's a 30,000-acre Forest Service research facility on the Big Island that the agency rents from the University of Hawaii. I reviewed the lease that the Forest Service signed to start renting the place back in 2002. For a 65-year lease, the agency paid a one-time fee of $1. $1.
4: And yet that one's on a list for closure. To move somewhere else is ridiculous. Then you're paying huge travel expenses.
1: That was Rachel Riemann. She was a New York-based research scientist with the agency's forest inventory analysis arm for 33 years before she retired.
4: One of the most recent things I was working on was the fragmentation and urbanization of forests, getting the information out, helping them get it into the State Forest Action Plan.
1: Riemann says almost any lease the Forest Service pays would cost less than paying researchers to constantly travel to research sites from one central location. And paying those expenses could be difficult next year. The president's 2027 budget shows $0 set aside for Forest Service research, down from more than $300 million last year. The Forest Service declined an interview with NPR. In a statement, a representative said the transition would occur in phases and the total number of relocations was unknown in April. That month, lawmakers asked Chief Schultz in a budget hearing how researchers would be able to work if their facilities close and they have no funding. Schultz said that states would take over some of the financial responsibility.
5: But that ultimately we would expect more of the funding for those state and private programs to shift from the federal government to the states themselves.
1: But local partners who worked with the Forest Service say they're the ones who need support, not the other way around. I'm at Camp Small, a wood recycling facility in Baltimore that belongs to the city. Right now, they're cutting a piece of white oak on a sawmill. It'll be used to make a park bench. Here's Sean Preston. He runs Camp Small.
6: When this program started, the U.S. Forest Service was right there to offer expertise, to help us with research, to help develop ideas.
1: Preston says Camp Small makes money for Maryland by repurposing 9,000 tons of wood that Baltimore would otherwise pay to dump in a landfill. But scientists say that without the Forest Service's support, projects like this one will struggle to continue. Kiara Eisner, NPR News.

You're listening to Weekend Edition from NPR News. New data from the CDC suggests ticks are spreading farther than their normal regions in the U.S., and experts are worried that could also mean an increase in tick-borne illnesses like Lyme disease. Joining us now to explain more is Nicole Baumgart. She's a professor of infectious diseases and director of Johns Hopkins University's Lyme and Tick-Borne Disease Research and Education Institute. Professor,

0: an incident. But now things look more stable. Still, as we said, ticks seem to be spreading beyond where they are typically found this time of year. Any idea why?
1: So we have seen over the last three decades an increasing spread of ticks. This has to do with climate change. As the climate, in particular in the Northern Hemisphere, is warming, ticks can spread more north. So, for example, 20 years ago, there were really no overwintering ticks in the south of Canada. Now we have endemic populations of ticks, and they can transmit Lyme disease there. We also live closer to areas where ticks like to live. And we have a loss in biodiversity, meaning certain species that ticks like to feed on, such as deer and the white-footed mouse in the northeastern United States, have expanded, and therefore the ability for ticks to eat more, and therefore they will expand as a population.
0: So, Professor, I mean, I think the thing that most worry about is Lyme disease, because, you know, it can cause fever and paralysis, among other things. What do we know about its prevalence in the U.S. and globally?
1: The prevalence of Lyme disease is also on the rise, just as the population of ticks are increasing. In the U.S., we are now seeing, I mean, estimates are about 476,000 cases per year of Lyme disease. And it's really important to point out that these numbers are really likely incorrect, because if you live in an area where there's a lot of Lyme disease going on, usually the doctor doesn't bother anymore to send this information to the CDC. So there are way less reported cases than we know are happening.
0: What are you going to be looking for in the coming months to assess how much of a problem ticks will be in the future?
1: Yeah, we are particularly worried about another tick species, as if we don't have enough with the Ixodes ticks, the black-legged tick that causes Lyme disease, and that is the amblyomma tick or the lone star tick. These are very aggressive ticks, even though they're very small. We have seen them expanding geographically. And what we're worried about with this tick is that they are likely the cause of Alpha-Gal syndrome, this red meat allergy. And so we are looking at that as a sort of indicator of the tick population expanding and this amblyomma tick population getting a foothold and taking over.
0: That's Nicole Baumgart. She's a professor of infectious diseases at Johns Hopkins University. Professor, thank you for talking with me.
1: Thank you very much.
0: This is NPR News.
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I'm Windsor Johnston with these headlines. Defense Secretary Pete Hegseth is in France, marking the 82nd anniversary of D-Day. The observance honors the American and Allied troops who stormed the beaches of Normandy during World War II. Hegseth used the anniversary to highlight the importance of military alliances. Former Health and Human Services Secretary Javier Becerra has advanced to California's general election for governor. The race for second place remains too close to call. The NBA Finals head to New York with the Knicks holding a 2-0 lead over the Spurs. New York edged San Antonio by a single point in Game 2. Game 3 is set for Monday night. I'm Windsor Johnston, NPR News in Washington.

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1: This is Weekend Edition from NPR News. I'm Ada Peralta. Many teenagers hoping to hold the whistle as a lifeguard or camp counselor or wait tables or just work any summer job are having a hard time getting hired. That's because, as NPR's Diana Douglas reports, it's the worst job market for teens in decades.
2: The morning rush is over at a coffee shop in Washington, D.C., and Mariela Silva can finally exhale.
3: I had a really difficult time finding jobs. I would drop off my resume, apply online, but they would, like, just decline and say, like, they don't have an offer open, or they would just say, like, I'm too young.
2: Silva is 19, home after her first year of college, and so happy to have found a job as a barista. She is learning a lot from her older co-workers.
3: It kind of just feels like I have, like, an older brother, older sister. They, like, take care of me and make sure that, like, I'm not too stressed out or I'm not, like, doing anything wrong.
2: She says working is helping her grow up. And more than anything, teaching her the value of money.
3: Every time I spend something, I'm like, oh, this is like working for like 2 hours or something like that. Like, I don't know. Or like if I'm like out and about, I'm like hungry, I'm like, there's food at home.
2: Her boss, Jesse Lauritsen, doesn't actually hire many teens. For starters, their schedules are hard to accommodate.
4: They'll say, oh, I can only work every other weekend, or oh, I have SATs, oh, I have a tutoring session. So it becomes just a scheduling nightmare if they can work like one day a month, and there's no point in really hiring them, to be honest.
2: Lauritsen gets plenty of applicants with more time, more work experience, and now a lot of applicants have college degrees. Yesterday's job numbers show that this is a story that's being repeated in restaurants, retail, all sorts of entry-level jobs all over the country. The Bureau of Labor Statistics counts 219,000 fewer teens working in May compared to last May. Economist Brad Hirschbein at the W.E. Upjohn Institute for Employment Research says all signs point to 2026 being a terrible summer for teens trying to find that first job.
5: They now have more competition. There may be fewer jobs available. They kind of get stuck with the short straw.
2: He says a lot of things are drying up jobs. AI, inflation, tariffs, even those oil tankers stuck in the Strait of Hormuz. And when college graduates can't get good jobs, they crowd out teens.
5: So many people are increasingly desperate to find a job, any job, especially if they have college loans. And that makes it that much harder for someone younger to be able to compete.
2: Fewer jobs and more applicants means a lot of people won't get their first workforce experience while they're still young.
5: And this is a growing share of 18 to 19-year-olds, neither employed nor in school. They're not really engaged in childcare either. They do seem to be engaging in a lot of leisure. The quintessential stereotype is, you know, someone's playing video games all day.
2: That pattern doesn't just worry their parents. Many cities and school districts are trying to line up job opportunities for young people. At a community pool in Ann Arbor, Michigan, Gail Hearn hires over 100 lifeguards and swim instructors every summer, a roster full of teenagers from around the city.
6: I think we need to start viewing teens as a really important part of the infrastructure of the workplace.
2: Hearn says people who visit the pool feel the joy that her young workers bring to their job, even if she admits that teenagers can be hard to manage.
6: I really see employment as a service to the community and a service to the teens, right? So it's my job to help them not just get a paycheck, but really build them so that when they move on from me, they can be super successful and really great contributors to whatever other work environment they join.
7: Hearn has to make them put away their phones, she has to work around their vacation schedules, and she has to help them through difficult conversations. Happily, she says, her teen employees are totally worth it. Diana Douglas, NPR News.
1: And now it's time for sports. NBA Finals, will the Big Apple survive the excitement? And the FIFA World Cup kicks off next week. Sports reporter Michelle Steele joins us now. Hey, good morning, Michelle.
8: Very nice to talk to you, Ader.
1: Hey, so last night, the New York Knicks took a 2-0 lead in the NBA Finals. It was a thrilling win that came down to a last-second shot from Wemby, the Spurs superstar, which he missed. Has this series lived up to the intense hype?
8: It surpassed it. Game two last night, 105-104, decided by a single point. Victor Wembanyama finishing with 29 points. The Spurs leading after the first quarter. This was anything but a blowout. And Ader, I hope you're sitting down for this. The last time the Knicks lost a game, April 23rd.
1: Whoa.
8: It is June 6th. They are looking every bit the championship team right now.
1: But if they win this thing, this championship, it'll be the first time they've won in 53 years. I mean, what would it mean for New York?
8: It would mean everything. I've been covering sports for a long time. I know that 53 years of waiting does something to a fan base. The last time the Knicks won, Walt Frazier was gliding around in a fur coat. Average rent was $100 a month. I actually looked that up. The news, it was on black and white TVs. This would be an absolutely epic celebration in New York if they can pull this off. I'll be honest, I mean this respectfully, Knicks fans, you couldn't pay me to be there. It's going to be absolute chaos.
1: So let's move on to soccer. Tonight, the U.S. men's national team will have its final test ahead of the World Cup. They're facing heavyweight Germany in Chicago, your hometown, Michelle. This should tell us how far Team USA can go, right?
8: Yeah, we'll see. Here's what's interesting about tonight, Ader. In their last warm-up game against Senegal, the U.S. basically swapped out the whole team at halftime. Tonight, the starters are expected to play a full 60 minutes, maybe a little more. This is really our first chance to see what this team looks like heading into the World Cup. Germany, though, top 10 team, we're going to find out pretty quickly, I think. You know, big picture, the U.S. is expected to get through the group stage, but a deep run beyond that is a much bigger ask.
1: Yeah, so the only thing anyone here in Mexico can talk about is the World Cup. But if we're keeping it real, like the U.S., no one really thinks the home team has a shot. So tell us about the favorites, and who are you most excited to watch?
8: Yeah, the favorites here are some names for any people who are soccer fans, who are World Cup watchers. They're names that you've heard before, right? Spain, France, Argentina, England has a strong team, Portugal, I've already mentioned Germany. My pick, though, to watch here is Spain, and particularly their very young superstar, Lamine Yamal, 18 years old, plays for Barcelona. He's the kind of player, Ader, who actually makes you put down your phone while you're watching the game, and that says a lot. He sat down for a feature with 60 Minutes, a fantastic feature last year with 60 Minutes, and he told the reporter that he doesn't feel any pressure playing in front of global audiences because of how he grew up. He's the son of immigrant parents from Morocco and Equatorial Guinea. He was born in Spain, and he knows what his young parents face to keep their family going. He's got a lot of perspective heading into the biggest tournament of his life. And there's also a generational thing happening there. And the World Cup stage, Ader, is exactly where you find out if it's real. So Spain, Lamine Yamal, easy for me to say, that's who I'm going to have my eye on.
1: But here we've got the World Cup in Canada, the United States, and Mexico. Just to recap, none of those teams have any chance, huh?
8: Hey, we're optimists here at NPR, so we'll see what happens once it's on the pitch. But yes, those teams are all expected to get out of the group, but beyond that, we'll have to see.
1: Michelle Steele, thank you so much.
8: You bet.
1: If you're a soccer fan, you may associate past FIFA World Cups with a particular artist. The Colombian superstar Shakira is once again in charge of the official 2026 World Cup theme. It's called Die Die, and it's a collaboration with Nigerian singer-songwriter Burna Boy. There's also an official album for the tournament, which will be played in the U.S., Canada, and Mexico. And NPR's Isabella Gomez Sarmiento joins me now for more on the soundtrack. Good morning.
9: Hi, Ader. Thanks for having me.
1: So let's talk about the music for this tournament. Let's begin with Shakira.
9: So Shakira released this song with Burna Boy, who's a huge superstar in Nigeria, Die Die. It's very energetic. It's got this great sort of mix of rhythms that Shakira is known for, and it seems like it's doing pretty well. It seems like people are really responding to it.
1: Another one from this album is by Jelly Roll and Karin León.

0: lo sabe. That one is more of like a rock song. It seems like it's falling a little bit flat. It doesn't quite have the sort of energetic crowd feel. And you know, something that I was really missing, it makes sense that they tried to pair Jelly Roll, an American artist, with Karin León, who's a huge Mexican superstar. He's about to do a residency at the Sphere. But we don't really get any of the sort of Karin León elements. I wish the song had more of the traditional Mexican sounds that he plays with. It feels like a kind of one-note rock song to me. What do you think?
1: I mean, it sounds like a monster truck commercial to me.
0: Exactly. I don't know if it really matches the vibe of a soccer song.
1: Yeah, so, I mean, when did this tradition of FIFA choosing or commissioning songs begin?
0: There's always been a big culture of music around soccer and around the World Cup in particular, but it was in 1990 when FIFA decided to officially commission artists to create songs for the tournament. We know the World Cup happens every 4 years. In 1990, it was in Italy, and that first official song was called Un'estate Italiana, or To Be Number One in English. There were two versions of it, and we've seen that become sort of a standard that FIFA will do songs in a couple of different languages to appeal to a mass global audience.
1: Isabella, what are some of the most popular examples of these songs?
0: One of the biggest ones that come to mind is Ricky Martin's Cup of Life, or La Copa de la Vida, for the France World Cup in 1998. That song actually went on to win a Grammy, and it was sort of at the height of the Latin boom explosion that Ricky Martin helped lead in global music. There have been other ones throughout the years, you know, Olé Olá, We Are One by Pitbull and J-Lo for the Brazilian World Cup in 2014. Put your flags up in the sky, You know, a lot of these songs that sort of get the spirit and the energy of everyone together, chanting a big chorus together in a stadium, the emotional narrative of why soccer is such a huge sport in different parts of the world. But there is one clear winner, I would say.
1: I mean, and we know what that is, right? Because it also wins for the best sports tournament song ever.
0: Absolutely. It's obviously Waka Waka by Shakira.
1: This time for Africa. I mean, I have seen, like, my kids dance to that. Like, when I was in South Africa years later, and it was still playing.
0: Yeah, I think it's an incredible song. That was for the 2010 World Cup in South Africa, and it really took on a life of its own. I think part of the success of that song is that it's something Shakira is naturally already good at and does a lot in her music, which is mixing sounds from different parts of the world. You know, like, I think since the very beginning of her career, she was very good at sort of taking elements of Mexican ranchera and taking Brazilian samba. And because she's from the coast of Colombia, there's already a lot of African influences in the music there. So when it came to making Waka Waka, they're, you know, very energetic and lively sounds that feel very natural with Shakira's sound as it is. So it completely exploded.
1: So obviously we just gave like tons of praise to Waka Waka. Does this year's song measure up?
0: You know, I think Waka Waka is number one, and I don't think anything's ever going to compare.
1: So the tournament kicks off Thursday here in Mexico City. What can we expect on the music side for the opening ceremony?
0: There's going to be a few Mexican artists there, the rock band Maná, mariachi royalty Alejandro Fernández, the pop star Belinda, the cumbia group Los Angeles Azules, and there'll be a couple of artists from other parts of the world. So the Colombian reggaeton star J Balvin, the South African singer Tyla, and the Venezuelan singer Danny Ocean are among some of the people who will be performing.
1: I have to say I find this lineup a little suspect because Mexico's having a musical moment right now, right? It's been having it for a couple of years. Corridos tumbados have taken the world by storm, and I don't really see any representation of that.
0: Yeah, you're absolutely right. I mean, Música Mexicana has had a huge explosion over the last 3 or 4 years. And we've seen all of these younger artists who have emerged, you know, Peso Pluma, Grupo Frontera, Fuerza Régida, Yaritza y Su Esencia. ¿Por qué no?

0: These are a lot of Mexican-American artists who are putting their own contemporary spin on more traditional regional Mexican sounds, and they're really sort of bridging this gap across the border, across identity in their sound. It would have been a huge opportunity to, you know, as we're heading into the World Cup, there's been some tensions about the way that this World Cup is being hosted across North American countries. I think having those artists there could have really helped drive home this theme of unity and solidarity that World Cup anthems are so often built around.
1: All right, I'm going to put you on the spot. Who's going to win?
0: Oh, my God. I mean, I have to say Colombia. Like, for personal reasons, I have to root for Colombia. But I don't know. What's your prediction?
1: I'm not going there.
0: You're smarter than I am. That was a trick question.
1: Absolutely. That's NPR's Isabela Gómez Sarmiento. Isabela, thank you and happy World Cup.
0: Thank you.
1: This is Weekend Edition from NPR News. I'm Ada Peralta.
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8: From NPR and WBEZ Chicago, this is Wait, Wait, Don't Tell Me, the NPR News Quiz. I'm Alzo Slade.
9: And I'm Peter Sagal. We've all been there. You know you got to start planning, but you get distracted, and the next thing you know, 250 years have gone by, and you got nothing lined up for the birthday party. We'll ask who's going to fill in for the people who were going to fill in for the people who dropped out. Plus, record-setting Olympic bobsledder Alana Myers-Taylor tells us what it's like to race down the Texas hills, and Alzo Slade is absolutely chuffed to make his debut as our official judge and scorekeeper.
8: Tarps off. Let's go.
9: Alaska's really going guns out on our quiz. It comes up right after this hour's news.
10: Live from NPR News in Washington, I'm Windsor Johnston. Defense Secretary Pete Hegseth is in France marking the 82nd anniversary of D-Day. The observance honors the American and Allied troops who stormed the beaches of Normandy during World War II. Hegseth used the anniversary to highlight the importance of military alliances.
11: Today, as we face an increasingly complex threat environment, we apply the lessons from 82 years ago, learned on these beaches. Strong allies, each fully committed to doing their part, win wars. The men buried here fought in a warfighting alliance where every partner brought its full measure of industry, courage, and sacrifice.
10: Hegseth called for greater commitments from American allies, saying the sacrifices made on D-Day offer lessons for today's threats. The U.S. Treasury Department is warning banks to look out for red flags that could be connected to customers without legal status. It's part of the Trump administration's illegal immigration crackdown, but as NPR Stephen Bisaha reports, the order and advisory are not as strict as what bank executives were worried about.
12: Multiple news outlets reported this year the Trump administration was drafting an executive order that would require banks collect citizenship data from new customers. Treasury Secretary Scott Bessent told CNBC in May that he did support stricter rules. But the executive order doesn't add any new rules for banks. Instead, the advisory warns them to look out for customers with certain red flags. That includes individuals with a social security number that doesn't match records or a company that has a history of ICE violations. A bank customer in the U.S. does not need to be an American citizen to open an account. Stephen Bisaha, NPR News.
10: Prediction market companies are spending millions of dollars on influencers to promote the sites on social media. But as NPR's Bobby Allen reports, some of the creators are spreading misinformation about elections.
13: Polymarket and Kalshi are paying influencers up to $500 per post to spread the word about prediction markets, where people can bet on everything from the color of President Trump's tie to war to election outcomes. In recent weeks, some of those paid influencers have been spreading fabrications about the Los Angeles mayor's race, claiming without evidence that the process has been beset with fraud. After NPR pointed this out to Kalshi, the company asked influencers to take down posts. Polymarket never responded to requests for comment. Misinformation experts say it's a preview of what's to come ahead of the midterms. Fears also persist about the markets themselves, which can be manipulated by bad actors or bettors aligned with one candidate. Bobby Allen, NPR News.
10: This is NPR. Congress is moving closer to approving a $70 billion funding package for the Department of Homeland Security. The measure would provide billions for the Trump administration's immigration enforcement agenda through the end of the president's term. Critics have labeled the package an ATM for ICE. Israel's Supreme Court has ordered the Israeli government to lift a ban on visits by the International Red Cross to Palestinian prisoners. NPR's Anas Baba reports from Gaza City.
14: The Supreme Court ruled this week that barring prison visits by the International Committee of the Red Cross contravened Israeli and international law. UN human rights experts have repeatedly concluded that Israel systematically subjects Palestinian prisoners to torture and other abuse. Israel denies allegation of systematic abuse, but the ban on Red Cross visits has prevented independent assessments. The prisoners include a prominent Gaza hospital director detained without charge since 2024. A lawyer for Dr. Hossam Abu Safiya tells NPR that he has now been placed in solitary confinement. Nasser Auda says his client was moved there after he petitioned Israel's high court to review the detention. Israel did not comment on the case. Anas Baba, NPR News, Gaza City.
10: Pope Leo has begun a week-long visit to Spain, his first official trip to a European Union country outside Italy since becoming pontiff. The visit will take him to Madrid, Barcelona, and the Canary Islands with a focus on migration and the Catholic Church's role in modern society. Leo is also expected to address Spain's parliament. This is NPR News in Washington.
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8: From NPR and WBEZ Chicago, this is Wait, Wait, Don't Tell Me, the NPR News Quiz. I'm the man who, for some reason, thought now was a good time to start a career in public radio. I'm Alzo Slade, and here's your host at the Bass Concert Hall in Austin, Texas, Peter Sagal.
9: Thank you, Alzo. Thank you, everybody. Great to be back in Austin, Texas. We have a fine show for you today. Later on, we're going to be talking to Alana Myers Taylor, the most decorated Black Winter Olympian ever. But first, we are so excited to inaugurate what cultural historians of the future will refer to as the Alzo era, as we welcome Alzo Slade as Wait Wait's new official judge and scorekeeper.
18: Thank you, thank you. Thank you, Peter. Thank you so much.
9: This is very exciting, but also, now that you are official, you are able to wield the awesome power of judging and scorekeeping. So as you start your reign, what do you want people to know about you?
8: That I am the most decorated Black scorekeeper in Wait Wait history.
9: So, if you want to be the first contestant of the Alzo era, give us a call. The number is 1-888-WAIT-WAIT. That's 1-888-924-8924. Let's welcome our first listener contestant. Hi, you're on Wait Wait, Don't Tell Me.
19: Hi, this is Jenny Stout calling in from Salt Lake City, Utah.
9: Salt Lake City is a fabulous place. Speaking of Winter Olympics, what do you do there?
19: I support graduate students at a local university, and I am a busy mom of two kids, but most importantly, I am doing this to honor my late father, who introduced me to the show and taught me to love NPR.
9: Oh, that's so wonderful. It's always lovely to hear. Well, Jenny, it's great to have you on the show. Let me introduce you to our panel this week from Austin. First up, a comedian and fashion designer whose new fashion project, House Cardi, by Michelle Wolf, just dropped. It's Brian Babylon. Next, one of Vulture's comedians you should and will know of 2025. It's Rachel Koster.
20: Hi, Jenny. Thank you. Hi, Rachel.
9: And host of the hit podcast Breaking Bread with Tom Papa, it's Tom Papa.
21: Hi.
9: So, Jenny, welcome to the show. You're going to play Who's Alzo this time. Alzo Slade is going to read you three quotations from this week's news. If you can correctly identify or explain two of them, you will win our prize. Any voice from our show you might choose for your voicemail. Are you ready to go?
19: I sure hope so. I've been cramming all day.
9: Well, you have. All right, well, here is your first quote, and as I'm sure you'll recognize from Alzo's imitation, it is Vanilla Ice.
8: I don't even vote, so I don't even care. I'll go play for Putin if you want.
9: Warm Body, Vanilla Ice, was one of the few performers not to drop out of a concert on the National Mall celebrating what?
19: America's 250th birthday.
9: Yes, that's exactly right. For their big party on the National Mall, the White House proudly announced a lineup of American music icons like Vanilla Ice and Bret Michaels from the band Poison. Seriously, it was like they just wrote down all the names from the Grammys in memoriam reel.
21: So is this tied to the cage match that's going to happen on the lawn?
9: Oh, it's all part of the big festivities.
21: That's all part of
9: the cage match. They've been building this thing on the White House lawn to have a UFC, basically a cage match.
21: Yeah.
9: That's going to be on Flag Day, which, oh, by the way, what a coincidence, is also President Trump's 80th birthday.
22: Let me just say this about that UFC thing. If you look at aerial footage,
9: yes,
22: of the White House,
9: yes,
22: it looks like what they thought the White House was going to look like when the Obamas were there. It looks like Breaking Bad meth lab house.
9: Yeah.
22: With the construction of the ballroom.
21: Yeah.
22: That UFC, it looks very like Air Force One is on some blocks. It looks.
21: Yeah.
22: It looks wild.
21: It feels like when you have a house guest and you can't kick them out and they're ruining everything and you're like, we'll just clean it when they're gone.
9: Right. All right, Jenny, here is your next quote. It's about a hot new director in Hollywood.
0: He got his start at age 9, posting videos of himself playing Minecraft.
9: That was Variety magazine talking about 20-year-old Kane Parsons, one of the hot new Hollywood directors who got their start making videos for what platform?
19: YouTube?
9: YouTube,
19: yeah.
9: Yes!
19: Yeah, you got it, okay.
9: The horror movies Backrooms, made by Mr. Parsons, and Obsession, both made by former YouTubers, are dominating the box office. They grossed over $100 million on their opening weekend. It's so wonderful to see theaters filled again with young people, all of whom had to jump up every 4 minutes to hit the skip ad button on the screen.
22: It's hard to get people out to the theater these days.
9: Yeah.
22: It's hard to get people to the movie theater to buy $50 popcorn. It's tough.
9: And yet they have managed it by giving these young filmmakers an opportunity to make real movies. Have any of you seen these movies, or did you follow their careers on YouTube prior?
21: I haven't seen them, but I have two daughters who are in their early 20s, so I know enough about them. What do you want to know?
9: Did they come home and tell you all about it?
21: Yeah, they're really scary. They showed me the trailer for the Backroom ones.
9: Yes.
20: There's a lot of hidden undertones.
9: Hidden undertones, okay.
20: And that's very secret messages.
9: Hidden. Yeah, yeah, yeah. The directors of these two films are 26 and 20 years old. That's half the age of Martin Scorsese if you add them together. And the director of this movie, Backrooms, he's 20. And the movie is based on this series of YouTube shorts he started making when he was 16. He has a good chance to be the first big Hollywood star to become a has-been before he can legally rent a car.
1: Wow.
9: Yeah.
21: They are talented. I mean, my daughters, they just, you know, I've been waiting for this moment to happen because young people are so into the tech and they're so on top of it.
9: Yeah.
21: And now that they can make legit films out of it, makes perfect sense. My daughters, within 30 seconds of taking a picture, are able to take that picture, zoom in on my fat neck, and make that the picture.
9: Right. That's the thing that counts.
21: Skills, mad
20: skills.
21: They're going
20: to save Hollywood.
21: Yeah.
9: Your last quote is an official statement from the Tampa Bay Rays baseball team.
0: Tarps off. Let's go.
9: So tarps off. It's the hottest thing in Major League Baseball right now. When you hear tarps off and you're in the stands, you are supposed to do what?
19: Oh, geez. They take off their shirts?
9: They take off their shirts,
19: oh,
9: yes.
19: My goodness.
9: Of course, taking your shirt off, that's tarps off. What started as a quirky thing among a few fans has spread across Major League Baseball with hundreds of fans at each game piling into sections of the bleachers, all taking off their shirts, waving them over their heads. Some people are praising this trend as being body positive, as in, I am positive you guys should put your shirts back on.
22: Because I'm going to be honest with you, this is an opportunity for whatever male sports bra situation.
9: Yeah.
22: It was a lot of, like, white man titties out there.
20: Nothing wrong with that, y'all.
21: Does it help the team win when everybody takes their top off?
9: Apparently, yeah, but that's what happened. It happened in St. Louis, the Cardinals game, and these guys started doing it, and apparently the Cardinals rallied and won, and everybody's sort of saying, oh, it was the guys yelling and taking off their shirts.
22: Wait, the announcer was like, oh, momentum's shifting out. All those areolis, the momentum is shifting. They're picking up some steam with those areolis.
9: After that happened, by the way, the Cardinals manager, this is true, bought out a section of the bleachers personally and offered the tickets free to anyone who would come and agree to take their shirts off. And you know manager season is going great when he's trying to distract everybody with, look, naked fans up there.
21: What are the women fans doing? Can they do this too?
9: To my knowledge, and I'm not sure, women have not yet participated in this trend.
21: Why?
22: Feminism, listen.
20: Oh,
22: feminism needs to step it up, okay?
9: Yeah, I think so.
21: They should do. They don't want the team to win.
9: Also, how did Jenny do in our quiz?
0: Jenny made her father proud. 3 out of 3.
9: Congratulations, Jenny. Thank you so much for playing.
20: Congrats, Alzo.
0: Thank you so much, Jenny.
9: Take care.

0: Right now, panel, it is time for you to answer some questions about this week's news. Brian, summer blockbuster season is here, and a new study finds movies are more likely to feature a what in them than a woman over 60.
1: An animal?
0: Yes, a talking animal.
1: Yeah.
0: According to a new study, Hollywood films are four times as likely to star a talking animal than they are to star a woman over 60. People say this is because of sexism and ageism, but maybe the talking animals are just more talented. I mean, like, maybe the reason they cast a giraffe in the new movie about Eleanor Roosevelt is that it had the best audition.
2: Well, that joke would have had to be so good for this audience to have gone with you.
0: I thought you were in there.
2: You were
0: in there.
2: Hanging on.
0: Didn't happen.
2: I just saw Meryl Streep just shaking her head.
0: Yeah.
3: I kind of get it because animals have never asked me when I'm going to have a child or told me that I'm getting a little pudgy. So I, as much as I know that when I'm a 60-plus-year-old woman, I'll want to have a job, I know that maybe it's okay.
2: So you're saying women over 60 are a little judgy on younger women?
3: To me, personally, I've experienced that at times. But they also deserve rights. I love you guys, and I think what you're doing out there is amazing. Don't stop just because it's stressing me out.

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5: 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From NPR and WBEZ Chicago, this is Wait, Wait, Don't Tell Me, the NPR News Quiz. I'm Alzo Slade. We're playing this week with Tom Papa, Brian Babylon, and Rachel Koster. And here again is your host at the Bass Concert Hall in Austin, Texas, Peter Sagal.
0: Thank you, Alzo. Thanks, everybody. Right now, it is time for the Wait, Wait, Don't Tell Me Bluff the Listener game. Call 1-888-WAIT-WAIT to play our game in the air. Hi, you're on Wait, Wait, Don't Tell Me.
6: Hi, Peter. This is Mickey Klunk from Northfield, Minnesota.
0: Oh, Northfield. I know it well. Home to some great universities and, of course, the Northfield Raid. That's when, if I'm not mistaken, Jesse James ended his career as an outlaw by thinking he could take a bunch of gentle Minnesotans and got his butt kicked.
6: Yeah, they celebrate that every September, the defeat of Jesse James Day. I've gone a few times and I've learned you should bring headphones because the reenactments get really loud.
0: Oh, sure. I just love the idea of like Minnesotans all getting their guns. Oh, I guess we're going to have to shoot you now. Oh, yeah, we're going to have to shoot you in the face. Anyway, sorry. Mickey, it's great to have you with us. You're going to play the game in which you have to tell truth from fiction. Also, what is Mickey's topic?
5: A summer twist.
0: So summer, of course, has its classic entertainments and leisure time activities, going to the beach, al fresco dining, sweating through your shirt, even though all you're doing is al fresco dining. But this week we read about a strange little tweak on a quintessential summer experience. Our panel is going to tell you about it. Pick the one who's telling the truth and win the Wait Waiter of your choice on your voicemail, including, by the way, I should say, Bill Curtis. Are you ready to play?
6: Yep, I'm ready.
0: All right, first let's hear from Tom Papa.
7: Anyone who thinks that using insect repellent will save their summer may want to listen up, or better yet, stay inside. Research now suggests that the chemical DEET, widely used in insect repellents, may actually be attracting the mosquitoes. In other words, the mosquitoes are learning through experience that where there's DEET, there's the possibility of a blood meal. What's a blood meal? You. To a mosquito, you are nothing but a walking, talking bag of blood. Researchers are impressed that mosquitoes can smell DEET with their food and still want to eat it, in the same way that humans can stand alongside drunk, sweaty tourists at a Las Vegas buffet but still go back for seconds.
0: Turns out that mosquito repellent is actually a mosquito attractant. Your next summer surprise comes from Rachel Coster.
8: After last summer's dangerous heat closed pools across the South, a pool supply company in Dry Creek, Texas, has taken matters into their own hands. To prevent dehydration amongst swimmers, Susan Daly of Susan's Pool Solutions has replaced the water in over 40 public pools with blue Gatorade. The idea to fill the pool with blue raspberry-flavored electrolytes came to Susan after last summer's heat wave forced the pool to close. Kids were fainting left and right, said lifeguard Clayton O'Hara. They were going down like dominoes. It was really stressful, but brought a lot of the lifeguards closer together, he said, smiling at Courtney Smith. There is for sure still chlorine in the water, and the Gatorade is making everyone really sticky when they get out, but no one has fainted yet this year, said Courtney. Susan Daly seems unfazed by the potential setbacks of her creation. When asked about her concerns regarding people urinating in the pool, she provided no comment, but she did scratch her head and start texting immediately after the question was asked.
0: Preventing dehydration in swimmers by filling the swimming pools themselves with Gatorade. Your last story of a swerve in summer comes from Brian Babylon.
9: Matthew Riley, an engineer from Redmond, Washington, came to Southern California to get some sun. He left knowing the exact date his startup would fail. The woman who told him goes by the name of Miss Molly. For the last two summers, Miss Molly has worked from a folding chair near Tower 14, reading prophecies in the sunburns of strangers. The burn tells me something, Miss Molly said. Mostly bad things. It's summer. Nobody's burn says great news. Her hits are piling up. A peeling shoulder, that leads to divorce. A burnt nose, that's a shady contractor on its way. A man with a flawless farmer's tan, you get three words. You already know. A local dermatologist said it's deeply irresponsible and also somehow 90% accurate. Miss Molly asked only two things. Respect the burn and apply aloe after. But she has one rule. She will not read her own back. She caught a glimpse of her back in the mirror one time, and she quietly said, some futures aren't yours to look at.
0: So, which of these was an unusual twist we found on a summer standard in the news? Was it from Tom Papa, the amazing discovery that all that mosquito repellent we put on actually is attracting the mosquitoes? From Rachel Coster, a woman who's devised a way to keep people from getting dehydrated while at the pool by filling the pool itself with Gatorade, or from Brian Babylon, a psychic in Venice Beach, California, who can accurately tell your future just from your sunburn. Which of these is the story of summer we found in the news?
6: I think I'm going to go with the first one.
0: You're going to go with the first one, Tom's story about all that mosquito repellent actually attracting the mosquitoes. All right, that's your choice. We spoke to someone who is very familiar with the real story.
10: I think we can safely say that mosquitoes are smarter than perhaps some people give them credit for.
0: That was Nicola Davis. She is a science correspondent at The Guardian, talking about mosquitoes actually coming to love your bug spray because it means you're available. Congratulations, Mickey. You got it right. You figured out that Tom was telling the truth. I mean, the point for Tom, and of course, you have won our prize, the voice of anyone you may choose from our show. Congratulations, Mickey.
6: Thank you.
0: Thank you so much for playing with us today.
6: Bye now.
0: Take care. And now the game we call Not My Job. Alana Myers-Taylor was a star on her collegiate softball team, but didn't make the women's national team. So she decided, as many ball players do, to move to bobsledding instead. Turned out to be a good choice, as over five different Winter Olympics, she became the most decorated American bobsledder ever. She lives now right here in Austin with her family, and we are delighted to welcome her now. Alana Myers-Taylor, welcome to Wait, Wait. You came out wearing your gold medal here on stage. Do you, like, just wear it around wherever you go?
11: You know, only when I want to pull something on my husband, you know, tell him he's got to take out the garbage or anything, then you pull it out and, like...
0: There you go. Well, pulling rank. So, Alana, we had you on the show in 2022, back in the pandemic. At that time, you were living in Georgia.
11: Mm-hmm.
0: The other thing that happened since last we spoke to you was that you went on to the 2026 Olympics in Milan Cortina in Italy, and you became the gold medalist in the new sport of monobob, right?
11: Yes.
0: And I think I speak for all of your fans here in Austin and internationally when I say, what is a monobob?
11: So a monobob, bobsled has traditionally had the two-person and the four-man disciplines. A monobob is just a single person in the sled. So we push, run, jump in, and then we're in charge of navigating it all by ourselves. So no help this time.
12: Right. Did it start because people got tired of their teammates on the, they're like, you know what, forget you guys, I'm on a monobot this, I don't need no.
0: What's amazing is, so bobsledding has been around for a long time, over a century, right? And it took this long to figure out, well, maybe just one person could do it themselves? Because we discussed this last time you were on the show, the other people, either the one pusher or the three, depending, all they do is push the sled, which is important, and then they get in and do nothing.
11: Yep, do nothing. Yeah. So preferably.
0: Preferably. If they do something, something has gone desperately wrong.
11: Yes.
0: And speaking as a driver, you're happy to be rid of that worry?
11: Yeah, no backseat drivers. You don't have to worry about anybody. I'll tell you where to go.
0: There's nothing worse than like in a run that could get you the championship and like one of your pushers is like, can we stop? I got to use the bathroom.
12: Yeah.
0: Just the worst. Just absolutely the worst. The other thing I found out about you since last we spoke to you is that you were one of the first elite athletes to compete against, I should say, the first female elite athlete to compete against men in a straightforward competition. Mm-hmm. Can you tell me when that happened and what exactly that was?
11: Yeah, so as I mentioned earlier, women have only had two disciplines. There's a two-man and a four-man, and right. Women have only been able to compete at the Olympic level in the two-person. So they finally allowed us to compete in the four-person, and I was like, yes, let's do this. Let's get another shot to win an Olympic medal, and I competed in the four-man discipline actually with my husband. So I was one of the first, I was the first woman to make the U.S. men's national team in a four-man sled with my husband.
0: Oh, wait a minute. So it wasn't just, women against men. It was women and men against women and men. It was like whatever mixture people found to be most effective for their team, right?
11: It could have been a mixture, but it was largely women pilots with a male crew behind them and then competing against men.
0: Really?
12: So, yep.
0: Oh, wow. I'm going to... A lot of stereotypes come to mind. Did the men who were pushing kind of want to drive?
11: No, they were pretty happy for me, just to be behind me and just to support me. And I think it helps when your husband's back there. He's going to keep him in line. So.
0: Really? Yeah,
13: that's right. Yeah. And I've seen your husband. He's pretty swole.
0: Yeah.
13: He's strength and conditioning coach.
11: He doubles as my bodyguard, too.
13: Yes,
11: so,
13: right.
11: Yeah.
12: But that's an amazing date night, though. Hey, like, babe, let's go ahead and get this medal right quick. You know what I'm saying? We go to... You know,
7: that's what I was thinking. Like, do you just get dressed in the outfits just for fun?
11: No, but it is the perfect date night because you can't bring the kids. So, you know, the kids can't be in the sled. So, you know, it's me time.
12: Is there
11: us time?
12: Is there beef between
7: monobobs
12: and, like, the luge people? Is it like, is it sort of like the Jets and the Sharks, like luge versus monobob?
11: No, actually, we get along with losers really well. But
12: losers
11: is like, okay. Losers, yes. Losers is like the country club of sports, and bobsled's more blue collar sports.
12: Wait a minute.
11: I didn't even
0: know. Okay. So you mentioned you had kids. You and your husband have two kids, growing, now raising them here in Austin. In fact, is it right that you won one of your gold medals at one Olympics while you were pregnant?
11: Yes. Yep.
0: Yeah.
11: Didn't know it at the time.
12: So the bobsled had five people?
0: In a way, it was the worst five-person bobsled.
11: It was a two-person bobsled, but yes, technically it had three people.
0: So. And I know it's rather difficult to do here in Austin, but have you ever taken your kids sledding?
11: Haven't taken them sledding, but the nanny has. Not in Austin, but the
12: nanny's
11: taking them sledding.
12: That sounds very
0: loogy. Oh, yeah.
12: Very loogy. Loogy and boozy.
0: Yeah.
11: Well, I can't just be on a normal sled. Like, I have a bobsled. I can't just be on a radio flyer. That's
0: really?
11: For, yeah, that's
0: you don't
11: losers.
0: Think you could do that?
11: Yeah, no. I'm not getting behind any sled I'm not driving.
0: Fair enough.
13: Do you ever get free food if you wear your medal?
0: Well, actually, that when you were with us before, you told us that when your first gold medal, which was in the, I want to say, the 2010 Olympics?
11: Yes,
0: right?
11: Bronze. Yep.
0: You won a bronze medal,
11: yep.
0: And you were like, you were so young and hungry and I guess maybe thinking that was impressive. Remind us if that worked.
11: It did work.
0: It did work. That's great.
11: Got a free Frosty at Wendy's.
0: So bronze medal. You're much more established. You're a legend in the sport, a record setter. Do you still try that?
11: Haven't tried it because I think the stigma with the gold medal is people think you can pay for a meal. So they expect
14: is,
11: you to pay for a meal.
14: It is made of gold.
11: And they expect you to tip well. So no more free food.
13: Oh, yeah. I put that gold medal away real quick.
14: Oh, yeah. You take off the gold, you take out the old bronze so you can get, you know.
8: Do you ever wear it to the gym so people get off the equipment for you?
11: That's a good try, but I definitely will try that because that will be, usually there's a lot of lines. I train in public gyms, train in the local rec club, so there is always a wait for gym equipment, so I definitely need to try that.
8: Not anymore.
14: Well, Alana, it is great to have you with us again, and this time we've asked you here to play a game we're calling
13: Sledder Meet Slider.
14: So, you are a champion of the sliding sports. We thought we'd ask you about the original slider, White Castle Hamburgers. Answer 2 to 3 questions, you will win our prize for one of our listeners, the voice of anyone they may choose in their voicemail. Are you ready to play?
11: Let's go.
14: All right. Also, who is Alana playing for this time?
13: Crystal Craig, right here in Austin, Texas.
14: That's very exciting. And I just want to ask, because I know you're competitive, but I also know you're used to routines, would you like to do this competition with your husband crouching behind you?
11: Yes.
14: Okay.
11: He's way better at trivia than I ever did.
14: Okay.
11: So.
14: Well, here we go. So, here's your first question. When the first White Castle restaurant opened in Wichita, Kansas in 1921, the founders wanted to establish with the potential customers a very specific reputation. They wanted to be known as what? A, the most pro-monarchy restaurant. B, the restaurant with the world's smallest food. Or C, the most sanitary restaurant in town.
11: Oh, gosh. I really haven't been to White Castle in a long time, so I'm going to go with C.
14: You're right. That was the thing. This was only a few years after Upton Sinclair's book, The Jungle, had come out. Nobody wanted to eat ground beef. They were afraid of what was in it. So the white walls and the stainless steel of the White Castles were supposed to assure you of its cleanliness. Here's your next question. Once a year, White Castle goes all out to celebrate a particular holiday. Which is it? A, in December, they offer the meat menorah, where you can get 8 sliders, one for each night of Hanukkah. B, on Valentine's Day, White Castle becomes Love Castle, a fine dining restaurant complete with tablecloths, candles, and romantic music, with which you can enjoy your meal. Or C, on Halloween, 1 in 10 burgers has a razor blade hidden.
11: Well, since I heard a couple of cheers for B, I'm going to go with B.
14: That's right. The Love Castle.

0: Or C, they're catering to Botox enthusiasts by promising, quote, we're sure there's botulism in our food.
1: All those are real possibilities.
0: I will agree that they are possibilities.
1: Okay. We'll go with B.
0: Yes, Flippy the robot. Pretty soon, your White Castle burger will be untouched by human hands until it arrives in yours. Also, how did Alana do in our quiz?
2: She gets a wait, don't tell me gold medal. 3 out of 3.
0: Alana Myers-Taylor is a 6-time world champion bobsledder who won gold at this year's Olympic Games in Milan. Alana Myers-Taylor, thank you so much for joining us here on Wait, Don't Tell Me.

0: In just a minute, we finally find the hidden valley in our listener limerick challenge. Call 1-888-WAIT-WAIT to join us on the air. We'll be back in a minute with more of Wait Wait Don't Tell Me from NPR.
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11: 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From NPR and WBEZ Chicago, this is Wait, Wait, Don't Tell Me, the NPR News Quiz. I'm Alzo Slade. We're playing this week with Brian Babylon, Tom Papa, and Rachel Koster. And here again is your host at the Bass Concert Hall in Austin, Texas, Peter Sagal.
12: Thank you, Alzo. In just a minute,
0: we find out if Alzo was lying when he put PhD in limericks in his resume. It's our Listener Limerick Challenge. If you'd like to play, give us a call at 1-888-WAIT-WAIT. That's 1-888-924-8924. Right now, panel, some more questions for you from the week's news. Rachel, Club Med is about to open its first ever beach resort on the coast of South Africa, but there's one little problem. They have to figure out a way to keep what away from their guests?
13: The history.
14: Yeah.
15: That's very funny.
16: You can't Men in Black your way out of this one.
0: No.
13: Sorry.
0: No. I'll give you a hint. At this resort, Jaws isn't just a movie night.
13: Sharks.
0: Yes, sharks is the answer. Man-eating sharks. This will be the very first Club Med beach resort on the coast of South Africa, and that's because the coast is home to three different species of man-eating sharks. That also explains the new resort's ad campaign, Wake Up to Beachside Yoga.

0: Then a surfing lesson. Then survivors have a drink by the pool.
1: I think that the sharks that are there should be able to stay there and not be pushed away.
0: Well, that's in fact what's going on, is they're like, okay, these sharks are here. We're trying to open this beach resort. A lot of people saying, well, you shouldn't do that. In fact, a lot of people are saying you should just let the sharks alone. In fact, there is one proposal to put up a shark net. Right? But environmentalists say, no, that doesn't work. Those nets, they just kill other endangered species. And sometimes the sharks get stuck inside the net.
2: Which makes them more angry.
0: Right? So then the sharks are like, well, I bet we're in prison now, but at least the food's good.
3: Yeah. They're seeing a Club Med sign, all you can eat.
0: Yeah, pretty much.
2: All inclusive.
3: All inclusive, yeah. Right? Yeah.
0: Rachel, great news if you're jealous of the Amish. This week we heard about a new concept where people are encouraged to take a rumspringa after what?
1: Can I please have a hint?
0: You may.
1: College, just college.
0: I'm sorry, you're saying...
1: College, high school.
0: After college, after high school. No, that's fairly typical. This is
1: after their first year at their internship.
0: No.
1: Sometimes you need to take a load off after that kind of thing.
0: It's after their first thing, but that thing usually ends unexpectedly or not what they wanted it to happen. I'll give you...
1: Divorce.
0: Yes, divorce. You got it.
1: Sorry.
0: A writer in The Cut is recommending anyone who is recently divorced to take a divorce rumspringa, quote unquote, where you do whatever you want for a while after your divorce. It's a groundbreaking idea. People normally are so measured and regular after a divorce.
1: I think that the Amish teach a valuable lesson, but it should just be that after a divorce, just turn your own butter. Do something kind of simple. Knit all your clothing. You don't have to be a slut at 55. Just make a bunch of butter for your toast that you bake on your own. It's simple, and then your kids won't have their hearts broken again.
2: That was deep.
3: That was a beautiful story.
0: That was all sort of taking a moment to sort
3: that
0: of...
3: That was beautiful.
1: Just something to think about.
0: To feel for you, yeah.
3: That was really nice.
0: Yeah. But really, they're just slapping a kind of fun label on something we all know people do and they shouldn't. It's like, yeah, you're not taking a sabbatical for personal growth. You just didn't go to work for a year.

0: up. It's Lightning Fill in the Blank, but first it's the game where you have to listen for the rhyme. If you'd like to play on air, call or leave a message at 1-888-WAIT-WAIT. That's 1-888-924-8924. You can catch us most weeks back at the Studebaker Theater in downtown Chicago, or come see us on the road. 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
1: Hi, this is Sebastian calling from Mendon, Vermont.
0: Mendon, Vermont. Okay, what do you do there?
1: I am a student success advisor at Vermont State University's Castleton campus, and as of 16 days ago, I am a new father.
0: Whoa! 16 days?
2: Oh, my gosh.
3: Wow.
0: How do you have time to, like, call into radio shows?
1: I have a wonderfully supportive partner and wife who knows this is a lifelong dream of mine, and so she's making this possible for me.
0: Wow, wow. That is lovely.
3: Wow, that's a love language.
0: Well, congratulations, Mazel Tov, and welcome to the show. Sebastian, you're going to play our Limerick Challenge. Alzo Slade, for the first time as our official judge scorekeeper, and limericist, limerick reader. He's going to read you three news-related limericks with the last word or phrase missing. Your job, fill that in. Two times out of three, do that, you will win our prize. Ready to go?
1: I am ready.
0: All right, here is your first limerick. Alzo?
4: To woo buyers for homes, our plot thickens. They see country life, their pulse quickens. Their interest is spurred with egg-laying birds. We are selling new homes with some...
1: chickens.
0: Yes, chickens. Luxury homes are now being sold with chickens and chicken coops included. You can instantly live the Instagram fantasy of gathering your own sustainable eggs from your chickens for breakfast, and then in the afternoon, euthanizing them when they all get bird flu.
3: Chickens are fun.
0: Do you have chickens? Have you had chickens?
3: No, I never had chickens, but I grew up in New Jersey, and my dad would take us into the city to see a thing called the Dancing Chicken, and it was in an arcade booth, and there'd be a chicken in there, and you put a quarter in, and they'd play music, and the chicken would start to dance.
0: When did you grow up? 1926? Come see the Dancing Chicken.
3: That was a fun time for the Papa family until we found out that the quarter actually turned on the music and also electrified the floor.
0: No!
3: Yeah. And we cried all the way home to New Jersey.
0: Yeah.
3: Yeah.
0: Anyway.
3: Wonder what that chicken's doing now.
2: Not much.
0: Here is your next limerick, Sebastian.
4: There's a calendar Rome has released of frock-wearing, good-looking beasts. With collar and stole, they're just acting a role. The models they used are not...
1: priests?
0: Priests, yes. This week, we were shocked to learn that the guy in the cover of the famous sexy priest calendar on sale in shops all over Rome, Italy, is actually not a priest. He's just a regular guy. Well, he's not regular. He's hot. So this calendar in question, you've seen them if you've been to Rome, it's come into the spotlight because people have discovered that several of the 12 priests in it are not actually members of the clergy. It sounds like somebody had the idea, of course, do one hot priest for every month, and they ran out of real ones by the time they got to February.
5: But I'm curious on who's into, like, sexy priest calendars.
2: I can tell you exactly who.
5: Tell me.
2: A guy just having a job and believing in something is honestly kind of awesome.
3: I think it would be cute to have like a mix of hot priests, but then like fun priests, you know?
5: Yeah.
2: Good personality priests.
3: Yeah, like
5: funny.
3: Yeah, like playing baseball or riding a little pony.
5: Yeah.
0: All right, Sebastian, here is your last limerick.
4: In Europe, they're going to blanch at our buttermilk sauce avalanche. We will shower the blessing of creamy white dressing. We are preaching the gospel of...
1: ranch.
0: Ranch, yes. This week, Hidden Valley Ranch announced they were hiring two ranch dressing ambassadors whose job would be to travel around Europe to promote ranch dressing, America's number one cultural export.
5: Peter, this is, as you know, I live in Europe like 4 months out of the year. Every time I go to Europe, I... take some Swisher Sweet blunts and some ranch dressing in my suitcase every time. Because they don't have ranch over there. They don't have ranch. They don't have, like, dairy creamers. So I have, like, American Poison stuff in my suitcase every time.
3: No, it's shame. A weird thing to say I live in Europe 4 months of the year and like I ranch. Love ranch.
5: Yes.
3: Yeah. You're a very interesting
5: I'm
3: character.
5: Interesting, dog. I love ranch dressing.
0: I just worry about when the war with Europe starts and we have to pull our ranch ambassadors from the ranch embassy. Alzo, how did Sebastian do in our quiz?
4: Sebastian, the new father, can celebrate because he has a perfect score, 3 out of 3.
3: Yeah.
0: Yay, congratulations.
1: Thank you, thank you.
0: Thank you so much for playing, Sebastian. Take care.
1: Thank you. It was a dream come true.
0: Bye-bye. Now on to our final game, Lightning Fill in the Blank. Each of our players will have 60 seconds in which to answer as many fill-in-the-blank questions as they can. Each correct answer now worth 2 points. Alzo, can you give us the scores?
4: Sure thing. Rachel and Brian are tied up at 2. Tom Papa in the lead with 3.
0: Okay. So that means Rachel and Brian are tied. Let's say, Brian, why don't you go first? Fill-in-the-blank.
4: Okay.
0: On Thursday, several passengers of the cruise ship that had a blank outbreak left quarantine.
5: Hantavirus,
0: that's right. Following voting on Tuesday, Karen Bass advanced to a runoff in the race for mayor of blank.
5: Los Angeles.
0: Right. This week, a cop in Chicago was caught blanking while on paid medical leave for a knee injury.
5: Bike riding.
0: No, going horseback riding, lifting 5 bales of hay, and moving a 1,200-pound dumpster.
2: I can't believe you didn't get that one.
0: This week, the San Antonio Spurs and New York Knicks faced off in the first 2 games of the blank finals.
5: NBA finals.
0: Right. On Thursday, scientists said intense solar storms may mean that the blanks could be visible from 23 states.
5: Oh, the solar flares.
0: Yeah, the northern lights will give that to you. This week, authorities... This week, authorities are warning people to not throw their old car batteries in the trash because they keep blanking.
5: They keep exploding.
0: Not quite. They keep making the garbage trucks explode.
3: Oh. Wow.
0: You see, the chemicals inside your car battery are totally safe. They will not catch fire or explode unless, of course, you were to squeeze them in a powerful hydraulic press surrounded by a bunch of garbage.
3: Ow.
5: So exploding.
0: Also, how did Brian Babylon do in our quiz?
4: He did all right. He got 4 right for 8 points, total of 10, and the lead.
0: All right. Very good. Rachel?
2: Yes.
0: Rachel, you're up next, fill in the blank. On Wednesday, the House voted to block the administration from ordering more strikes against blank.
2: Iran.
0: Right. On Monday, Trump named a man with no background in intelligence to be the acting director of blank.
2: FBI. CIA. Saab. I don't know.
0: National Intelligence Director. This week, paleontologists in China discovered another species of blank.
2: Dinosaur.
0: Right. On Tuesday, analysts said that the $75 billion IPO for private space company blank would be the largest in history.
2: SpaceX.
0: Right. This week, Alaskan Senator Dan Sullivan learned he'd be facing off against a man named blank in the Republican primary.
2: Grizzly bear.
0: No, a man whose name is also Dan Sullivan. On Monday, Martin Scorsese faced backlash after saying he supported the use of blank during pre-production.
2: AI.
0: Right. This week, police in Massachusetts responded to reports of a man in camouflage standing on a lawn holding a bazooka, instead found blank.
2: Kid just doing his own thing.
0: No, landscaper holding a leaf blower. Police arrived at the scene expecting to find a lunatic waving around a bazooka, but instead found a landscaper just doing his job. It's a crazy mistake to make because everybody knows the best way to get rid of leaves in your driveway is to take them out one by one. Also, how did Rachel do in our quiz?
4: She did the exact same thing that Brian Babylon did.
2: Oh my God.
4: 4 right for 8 points. Now they're tied with a total of 10 each.
0: All right, so how many then does Tom Papa need to win?
2: 3.
4: Tom, just 4. That's all you need.
0: That's all you need, man.
3: Don't say it like that.
4: That's all you need.
0: All right, Tom, this is for the game, fill in the blank. On Tuesday, the acting attorney general said the administration had abandoned President Trump's $1.8 billion blank.
3: Slush fund.
0: Right, anti-weaponization fund. On Thursday, former National Security Advisor blank pled guilty to mishandling classified documents.
3: Bolton.
0: Yes, according to a new study, bumble blanks show problem-solving skills at the level of chimps.
3: Bumblebees?
0: Bumblebees, yes.
3: bubble blank.
5: Come on. You better get four.
3: Shh, I'm playing.
0: This week, a police detective in South Carolina was fired after he pulled his gun on another officer for blanking.
3: Farting.
0: No, for for microwaving fish in the police department break room.
3: It smelled like a fart.
0: On Wednesday, the UN issued a warning about extreme weather caused by a so-called super blank.
3: By a superstorm.
0: A super El Nino. According to a new study, over three-fourths of Americans want to require warning labels on ultra-processed blank.
3: Food.
0: Yes, ultra-processed foods. After participating in a new tradition of jumping into a pool to end your wedding reception, a recent bride warned other brides to make sure their dress does not blank.
3: Doesn't, become see-through.
0: No, doesn't try to drown you.
3: Oh.
0: Shelby Crawford and her new husband jumped into the pool at the end of their wedding reception while the guests watched and cheered, and then kept cheering for what they really should have realized was too long. Also, did Tom Papa do well enough to win?
4: Man, listen. By the hairs of your chinny chin chin, you got four right for 8 more points, which give you 1 more point than Brian and Rachel, so you win the game.
0: In just a minute, we're going to ask our panelists to predict, after tarps off, what will be the next big thing in baseball stadiums. But first, let me tell you that support for NPR comes from NPR stations. And BritBox, streaming The Other Bennett Sister, a new BritBox original drama from the world of Jane Austen, following Mary Bennett as she finally finds her voice after a lifetime of being overlooked. 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Philip Gotica writes our limericks. Our ops manager is Jasira Vardak. BJ Lederman composed our theme. Our program is produced by Jennifer Mills, Miles Dornbos, and Lillian King. With special thanks to Miles Dornbos. Also thanks to Mohamed El-Sheikhi this week. Peter Gwynn is deep in the heart of Chicago. Emma Choi is our vibe curator. Technical direction is from Lorna White. Our CFO is Colin Miller. Our production manager, that's Robert Newhouse. Our senior producer is Ian Chillog. And the executive producer of Wait, Wait, Don't Tell Me is Michael Danforth. Now, panel, what will be the next big trend at baseball stadiums? Rachel Koster.
2: Tushy's out, too.
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0: Give it up for Alzo Slade, the new big man on our campus. Thanks also to Brian Babylon, Rachel Koster, and Tom Papa. Thanks to the staff and crew at the Bass Concert Hall. And special thanks to our friends at KUT here in Austin. Thanks to our fabulous audience who came out to see us in Austin. And thanks to you for listening wherever you might be. I'm Peter Sagal. We'll see you next week back in Chicago. 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
12: When she was seven, when she would visit her grandmother, Alexa would look through the books that her grandfather had owned, back when he was alive. What she liked especially was finding the books where he'd made little notes in the margins.
13: So that was the part that was really, you know, compelling.
12: Because they were hints about who he was.
13: Exactly. And they were, a lot of times they were really critical. He would write, I steadfastly disagree, or something like that. Or,
12: wow.
13: Or he would write, ah, if he really liked something.
12: As a kid, over the course of about a year, she systematically divided the books into two piles, the ones with markings and the ones without. And then she tried to read all the ones with markings. Her grandfather was a playwright and a teacher, and the books were creaky old books from the 1930s about theater and about how to write plays. It was thrilling. And when she was 11, she wrote her very first play using the rules in the books, rules from another generation.
13: These were archaic rules, like start your play with lots of exposition, which was really, you know, in vogue at the time. So I started mine with a butler whose name I believe was Manson, picking up a phone saying stuff like, "No, the lady and gentleman are not home right now. Why, at a fancy charity ball. Yes, he's still drinking too much, and she's having an affair with a gardener. Whom shall I say is calling?" I'm not kidding.
12: You were 11.
13: By the time I got to college, and I started to actually take writing classes, it was brought to my attention that, you know, stage directions shouldn't be things like, "There follows a mighty howling of wind." And one of the things my teacher, who was not a young man by any means, said was, he was like, "Sweetheart, we don't use sotto voce anymore to mean he whispers. We just write whispers."
12: But of all the books on her grandfather's shelves, there was one book that affected her more than the others. It had lots of her grandfather's writing in the margins.
13: And he was very critical, so it was very rare that he would write, "Ah!" exclamation point. And there were more "ahs" in Moss Hart's autobiography, which is called Act One, than I think almost any of the other books that he had.
12: Moss Hart was a Broadway playwright, the man who directed My Fair Lady with Julie Andrews and Rex Harrison. He was married to another then luminary named Kitty Carlisle, who people these days mostly remember as a game show panelist back in the 1960s. The book details how he started as a kid in the Bronx, found something he just loved to do, which was to make plays. Reading it as a child, Alexa had that experience that you have sometimes as a kid. She did not understand everything in the book, but she understood enough to know that she really, really liked it.
13: Like, I knew what was going on in this book was fun. It drove him so powerfully, and it seemed to make him so happy.
12: She read Act One by Moss Hart over and over. She memorized long stretches. She tried to memorize the entire book. Even today, she recalls where specific "ahs" were penciled into her grandfather's copy.
13: Because it felt like I was recognizing an old friend. It felt like a familiarity of, oh, I found a home. This guy likes the same home I want.
12: Yeah.
13: So,
12: these are my people.
13: Yeah, yeah.
14: You don't meet many people who tell you that a book changed their lives. The idea of that is appealing, I think, because it's nice to think that our lives could be changed by the vision of the world that happens between the pages of a book, instead of what our lives are usually changed by. You know, dumb luck, tragedies, coincidences. 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Really changed. From WBEZ Chicago, this is American Life. I'm Ira Glass. 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
14: This American Life. Today's show is a rerun. Act One. So Alexa Young says that she never meant for Moss Hart's autobiography, Act One, to be a blueprint for her life. Looking back on the events of what happened over decades, that seems to have been the case.
13: Basically, what I did was, like he did in his life story, I moved to New York. I think I kind of followed him there.
16: Really? You consciously followed him there? You thought?
13: I don't think it was conscious, but there are so many things that I did that he did. I wasn't as good of, I mean, he was more sort of, he could fake it better than I can, but you know, he had to get money at a certain point. He was like, I need money. So he thought, who's the richest person I know? And he wrote a letter to this woman, I think, and then showed up on her doorstep and said, I'm Moss Hart and I have a play, and if you give me money, we'll put it on. And she did. And I wrote,
16: wow.
13: Isn't that amazing? And I wrote letters to strangers and said, I'm Alexa and I have a play, and if you fund my play, you can be part of the theater.
16: And did that work?
13: It did one time, yeah.
16: At some point, did you start to get a crush on him?
13: Yeah. It definitely turned from kind of a mentor, a make-believe mentor, to a pretend husband-to-be kind of situation. somehow, I think I decided that time had completely screwed up and sent Moss to Key Carlisle, and that if he just hadn't died 2 years before I was born, then, you know, me and Moss might really have had a chance.
16: How would this thought manifest itself in daily life? Like, would you be out on dates and just think, not Moss, really?
13: Yeah. Well, it would be like, there'd be something missing, you know? It just wasn't quite what you'd want. And it's like, why can't I find some guy and we'll work on this play together and we'll be like in out-of-town tryouts in Philadelphia and we'll be up for 48 hours trying to fix our play and then we'll crack it and then we'll order room service.
16: So how far did the whole thing go?
13: Well, I think maybe right before the end of college, Kitty Carlisle spoke one evening. And
16: at your college?
13: That's right. She was very active in the New York arts scene, and she was extremely a huge advocate of the arts in our country. And so she was talking about that, I think, and I stood in line after she spoke to meet her, and there were all these people around me, and they were like, you were really good on that game show. And I was just like disgusted, like, oh please, she was in A Night at the Opera, she's like a singer, she's not just a game show lady. But by the time I got to the front of the line, I went up to talk to her, I said what I wanted to say, sort of, which was, you know, Moss changed my life, and I moved to New York to be a playwright like him. And I think I said something along the lines of, your husband meant so much to me. And she just looked at me, and she's so elegant and so classy, and she just said, I don't understand, darling. Did you know him? She was just terrified.
16: Really? She looked terrified?
13: Yeah. Because she probably heard some kind of ownership or possessiveness in the way I said, your husband meant so much to me, as if I knew him. So I think it was confusing, since she probably could figure out that he probably was dead before I was born. But it was disturbing, and I felt terrible, and it made me realize how, you know, just far from reality this thing had taken me. And you know, it was just scary to scare her, because, you know, she's the person that he loved. But my friend that was with me was really nice, because we walked home afterward and he was like, don't worry about her. You're much better for Moss than she was. He knew the whole story, too.
16: And Moss was just spending time with her
13: because
16: she happened to be alive. You know, you talked about how you felt fated for him in some way and drawn to him in some way. Have you thought about what is the line that divides that kind of dreamy, healthy feeling, I think, from a scary, stalky feeling?
13: Yeah, sure. Because the truth is, really the way he functioned in my life was like as a comfort. And I knew, I mean, I wasn't really broke. It wasn't a break from reality, but it was the sense that, you know, when you read a book and something speaks to you and you feel like you feel understood, and so it makes the world a less lonely place.
16: Alexa, how much of your feeling about Moss is connected to your feeling about your grandfather, who you didn't really know?
13: I think they're intimately connected. I really do. I think that because I didn't know my grandfather, I couldn't talk to him about what his life in the theater was like. And so this book gave me 444 pages of what it would be like to want to be in the theater and how you might try to make that happen. And so it was like he was this sort of stand-in for my grandfather in a lot of ways. And the other part about it is that the way people talk about him, because I then, of course, went and read every single book I could get my hands on about him or that even had any mention of him in it, is with such love and appreciation and affection. It's just staggering. I think that was how people spoke about my grandfather, and I recognized it. That same enthusiasm and sort of the way their eyes would light up.
16: Today, before I interview you, you faxed over to our offices here at WBEZ. Hey, I'm going to pull it out here. A letter that your grandfather wrote in 1969. Obviously, he was quite ill. And it does have this quality of just... it's one of the most beautifully written things I've ever read.
13: Isn't it? It's really something.
16: He spends, I should say, most of this thing, he starts off, this is to his students, right?
13: Mm-hmm. Yep.
16: Dear friends, he says, I've asked Donald Davis, who I would assume is one of his students.
13: One of his co-workers.
16: Co-workers, yeah. Okay. To read this to you, it's intended to tell you as much as I know about my present situation, and thereby, of course, to let you know what the prospects are for the future of the work we've begun together. In planning this letter in my mind, I've been pulled this way and that by very conflicting impulses. I prefer to consider any of my own sickness, any deep trouble, as a very personal matter, possibly to be shared with close members of our family, but never to be inflicted on anyone else. At the same time, I detest mysteries, and those of you who have called have, I hope, been told the truth insofar as we knew it. But the truth has been shifting, sometimes very swiftly, and what you may have heard a few weeks back is now untrue. And then he has this really pretty paragraph. He says, besides, though some of you are relatively recent friends, some of our common ties go years back.
12: and old friends or new, the depth of my feeling for you obliges me to be entirely honest with you. And so I'm going to put the next several paragraphs in parentheses, and I'm asking Donald not to read them aloud. Each of you who wishes to can read it for himself. Anyone who dislikes these semi-clinical details can avoid them. And then there are a couple of paragraphs that basically describe the state of his illness. And then he talks about the prognosis, which is not very good, and through another few paragraphs, and then to this last paragraph. Which one? Why don't you read that?
13: Sure. Doubtless, all of that sounds very gloomy. I do admit I could think of happier matters. For one thing, I don't at all approve of my own extinction. I don't like the idea of it one bit. Though reason assures me that the world can get along very nicely without me, I can't quite believe that it will. Still, there are a few small compensations. For one thing, I had always hoped that I could face my own death with some equanimity, but it's a bit of a satisfaction to find that I can. And he talks about my mom and my grandmother. And it says, and that's really what I'm finally wanting to say. I think you're a great bunch. And in case there isn't a chance to say it again, thanks for your concern, your calls, your note, but above all for your love. You've had my love, and I've had yours, and I'm a damn fortunate man. So thanks and good luck. Marvin Borowski.
12: And so this to you feels very much like Heart, too, Moss Heart.
13: Yeah. Like guys who said, you know, I'm a damn fortunate man. You're a swell kid. Yeah.
14: After spending her 20s in New York, Alexa Young moved to Los Angeles, as her grandfather did, to write screenplays for Hollywood. She's written on shows like Friends, The West Wing, Big Love, Grace and Frankie, and lots more. Act two, the family that reads together. Sometimes a book can change your life, but just in a small, temporary way, and not for the better. We have this cautionary tale of how a book infected an entire family from writer David Sedaris. Quick warning to listeners before we begin, some of the content of this story might not be suitable for every listener, though there is no graphic language, no nasty words, no graphic scenes, nothing. In fact, we even had to bleep.
17: I found the book hidden in the woods beneath a sheet of plywood, its cover torn away and the pages damp with mildew. I read, Brock and Bonnie Rivers stood in their driveway, waving goodbye to the Reverend Hasselback. Goodbye, they said, waving. Goodbye, the Reverend responded. Tell those two teens of yours, Josh and Sandy, that they'll make an excellent addition to our young person's ministry. They're fine kids, he said with a wink. Almost as fine and foxy as their parents. The Rivers chuckled, raising their hands in another wave. When the Reverend's car finally left the driveway, they stood for a moment in the bright sunshine before descending into the basement dungeon to unshackle the children. The theme of the book was that people are not always what they seem. Highly respected in their upper middle class community, the Rivers family practiced a literal interpretation of the phrase, love thy neighbor. Limber as gymnasts, these people were both shameless and insatiable. Father and daughter, brother and sister, mother and son, after exhausting every possible combination, they widened their circle to include horny sea captains and door-to-door knife salesmen. Yes, these people were naughty, but at the age of 13, I couldn't help but admire their infectious energy and spirited enjoyment of life. The first few times I read the book, I came away shocked, not by the characters' behavior, but by the innumerable typos. Had nobody bothered to proofread this book before sending it to print? In the opening chapter, the daughter is caught fondling her brother's keck in the dining room. On page 33, the son has sex with his mother, who, we are told, possesses a fond power of tots. I showed the book to my sister Lisa, who tore it from my hand, saying, "Let me hold on to this for a while." She and I often swapped babysitting jobs and considered ourselves fairly well-read in the field of literary pornography. "Look in the parents' bedroom beneath the sweaters in the second drawer of the white dresser," she'd say. We'd each read the story of O and the collected writings of the Marquis de Sade, with one eye on the front door, fearful that the homeowners might walk in and torture us with barbed whips and hot oils. "We know you," our looks would say as the parents checked on their sleeping children. "We know all about you." The book went from Lisa to our 11-year-old sister Gretchen, who interpreted it as a startling nonfiction expose on the American middle class. "I'm pretty sure this exact same thing is going on right here in North Hills," she whispered, tucking the book beneath the artificial grass of her Easter basket. "Take the Sherman family, for example. Just last week, I saw Heidi sticking her hands down Steve Jr.'s pants." "The guy has two broken arms," I said. "She was probably just tucking in his shirt." "Would you ask one of us to tuck in your shirt?" she asked. She had a point. A careful study suggested that the Shermans were not the people they pretended to be. The father was often seen tugging at his crotch, and the wife had a disturbing habit of looking you straight in the eye while sniffing her fingers. A veil had been lifted, especially for Gretchen, who now saw the world as a steaming pit of unbridled sexuality. Seated on a lounge chair at the country club, she would narrow her eyes, speculating on the children crowding the shallow end of the pool. "I have a sneaking suspicion Christina Youngblood might be our half-sister," she said. "She's got her father's chin, but the eyes and mouth are pure mom." I felt uneasy implicating our parents, but Gretchen provided a wealth of frightening evidence. She noted the way our mother applied lipstick at the approach of the potato chip delivery man, whom she addressed by first name and often invited in to use the bathroom. Our father referred to the bank tellers as doll and sweetheart, and their responses suggested that he had taken advantage of them one time too many. The Greek Orthodox Church, the gaily dressed couples at the country club, even our elderly collie Duchess, they were all in on it, according to Gretchen.

0: who took to piling furniture against her bedroom door before going to sleep at night. The book wound up in the hands of our 10-year-old sister Amy, who used it as a textbook in the make-believe class she held after school each day. Dressed in a wig and high heels, she passed her late afternoon standing before a blackboard and imitating her teachers. "I'm very sorry, Candace, but I'm going to have to fail you," she'd say, addressing one of the empty folding chairs arranged before her. "The problem is not that you don't try. The problem is that you're stupid. Very, very stupid. Isn't Candace stupid, class? She's ugly, too. Am I wrong?" "Very well, Candace. You can sit back down now. And for God's sakes, please stop crying." "Okay, class, now I'm going to read to you from this week's new book. It's a story about a California family, and it's called Next of Kin." If Amy had read the book, then surely it had been seen by 8-year-old Tiffany, who shared her bedroom, and possibly by her brother Paul, who at the age of 2 might have sucked on the binding, which was even more dangerous than reading it. Clearly, this had to stop before it got out of hand. Even our ancient Greek grandmother was arriving at the breakfast table with suspicious-looking circles beneath her eyes. Gretchen took the book and hid it under the carpet of her bedroom, where it was discovered by our housekeeper, Lena, who eventually handed it over to our mother. "I'll make sure this is properly disposed of," my mother said, hurrying down the hallway to her bedroom. Penetration, she laughed, reading out loud from a randomly selected page. "Oh, this ought to be good." Weeks later, Gretchen and I found the book hidden between the mattress and box springs of my parents' bed, the pages stained with coffee rings and cigarette ash. The discovery seemed to validate all of Gretchen's suspicions. "They'll be coming for us any day now," she warned. "Be prepared, my friend, because this time they'll be playing for keeps." We waited. I'd always made it a point to kiss my mother before going to bed, but not anymore. The feel of her hand on my shoulder now made my flesh crawl. She was hemming a pair of my pants one afternoon when, standing before her on a kitchen chair, I felt her hands graze my butt. I just want to be friends," I stammered. "Nothing more, nothing less." She took the pins out of her mouth and studied me for a moment before sighing. "Damn. And here you've been leading me on all this time." I read the book once more, hoping to recapture my earlier pleasure, but it was too late now. I couldn't read the phrase, "He paunched his daughter's rock-hard nopples," without thinking of Gretchen barricading herself in the bedroom. I thought I might throw the book away or maybe even burn it, but like a perfectly good outgrown sweater, it seemed a shame to destroy it when the world was full of people who might get some use out of it. With this in mind, I carried the book to the grocery store parking lot and tossed it into the back of a shining new pickup truck. I then took up my post beside the store's outdoor vending machines, waiting until the truck's owner returned pushing a cart full of groceries. He was a wiry man with fashionable mutton chop sideburns and a half cast on his arm. As he placed his bags into the back of the truck, his eyes narrowed upon the book. I watched as he picked it up and leafed through the first few pages before raising his head to search the parking lot. He took a cigarette from his pocket and tapped it against the roof of the truck before lighting it. Then he slipped the book into his pocket and drove away.
1: 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This story appears in his book, Naked. His latest book is called The Land and Its People. Coming up, the frontier, then, and then. That's in a minute. Chicago Public Radio, when our program continues.
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1: It's This American Life from Ira Glass. Each week on a program, of course, we choose a theme, bring you a variety of different kinds of stories on that theme. Today's program is a rerun, The Book That Changed My Life. We've arrived at Act 3 of our show. Act 3, Roger and me, Lewis and Clark. There's book as literature, there's book as filth, and then there's book as pure physical object. This is the story of somebody for whom a book changed his life, though it is almost random that it happened at all, that he got to know this book in the first place. Jeremy Goldstein tells the story.
6: Roger was 34, working in construction and looking for things to do in his spare time. And one day he noticed this plate he'd been given by his grandmother, a plate from a 1905 fair celebrating the centennial of Lewis and Clark's expedition to explore the western frontier. He looked at the plate and wondered if there was anything else left from the fair still around. It turned out there was a lot, and he started buying it up.
7: It was a fun hobby, collecting the various memorabilia from that fair. But when you reach a point where I had about 1,100 items, one of the larger collections known, it was, you know, the end of the treasure hunt. And I couldn't find anything I didn't have. And somebody mentioned, well, why don't you collect books about Lewis and Clark? I thought, well, that might be kind of fun to do.
6: So in 1984, he went to a book dealer in Vancouver and picked out an 80-year-old set of books that chronicled Lewis and Clark's expedition. The price? $695.
7: I had a difficult time writing out that check because at that time, in fact, I really didn't know much about books. I proceeded to take that set of books downtown in Portland to an established book dealer whose name was Prest McMahon. And I showed him the set. I said, well, that's it, isn't it? That's all the journals. And he kind of chuckled. He said, no, there's a lot more publications than that about the journals of Lewis and Clark. And so I went ahead and said, well, I tell you what, I said, you give me about 5 years, I'm going to have every book published about Lewis and Clark. And he laughed so hard, he about laughed himself out of his chair. He was a heavy set gentleman in his late 60s at the time. And he said, there's people that have spent lifetimes looking for every book of Lewis and Clark and have never succeeded. Well, I told him, well, maybe I won't have every book, but I'll have the best library of anybody in the United States. And he laughed harder.
6: Strange as it may sound, this is all it took to send Roger on his path of amassing, in just 14 years, what did become the largest known private collection of Lewis and Clark books in the United States. And all this time he kept working in construction, excavating landscapes, laying pipes for sewers, and paving roads. A decent living, but it was never enough.
7: Anything after house payment and basic expenses for living would go toward buying books. I would have to work 10 to 12 hours a day, normally 6 days a week. Some summers I wouldn't take a day off, just so that I could work and have a little better check so maybe I could get that next book or make that other credit card payment, because I was now beyond my means.
6: At one point, Roger had 12 credit cards.
7: And then, of course, I had a house I could refinance, which I did 3 times. I don't know how to explain it exactly, but if there was a book out there that I didn't have, I would find the means to acquire it. When you get something in the 18th, 19th century, you open up the book and you look at the color, the discoloration of the pages and the smell, and that's when you really feel the true energy of history. Not what you would read, but you've got more senses than just your eyes. You can smell, you can feel, you can touch.

0: This actually points to one of the strangest things about Roger's relationship with his collection. He knew all about the different Lewis and Clark books, marbled end papers, obscure hand-tinted plates, and the value of original boards. But Roger never became an expert on what was inside the books. He didn't collect books to read them. He just wanted to own them. It turns out that your life can be changed by books you didn't even read. In fact, Roger had never been a reader of books. He didn't read books as a kid. He didn't go to college. And his reading habits didn't change as an adult when his house was full of books. As a collector, Roger was undeterred and he was methodical. But after 10 years, one book still eluded him. It's the cornerstone of any serious Lewis and Clark collection, a first edition copy of the first official account of the expedition. It's a two-volume set, published in 1814. Fewer than 1,500 copies were ever printed. But the price tag, often around $10,000, had always scared Roger off. Then in 1994, he took a $49 flight to Los Angeles for the LA Book Fair.
1: That particular day, I got there early. And then there was somewhat of a race when they opened up the gate. They would actually have to stand, slow down, don't run. It was like kids running for the opening of a carnival. I sauntered just casually, I didn't run, to William Reese's booth. And introduced myself. Oh, yeah, hi, Roger. I says, did you bring anything about Lewis and Clark with you? And he turned and looked toward the glass case. And there sits a two-volume set of 1814 Lewis and Clark journals. And this set was beautiful. And I was just, I was shaking. I wanted this set so bad. And I looked at him and I says, what's the price? Bill said, well, $12,500. I was crushed. I knew it was beyond me. So as I kind of backed away and started to walk away from the booth, just knowing, shaking my head to myself, I can't afford them. There's no way I can get I've got to have this set of books. Somehow I've got to, I can't afford these books. I can't. There's no way. I got to have this set of books. How the hell can I do it? Jeez, I better go to the bar. I walked to the bar, got a shot of scotch. I walked back to the booth with my scotch in hand. And can I look at those again? And Bill, yeah, sure. And took them off the shelf, set them on the counter. He says, well, Roger, what can you afford? I says, I don't know. I says, we're not working. This is a slow time of the year. I might be able to do $1,000 a month, but God, Bill, we're not working now. I don't know. Maybe in May or June, you know, when we start working overtime. And he said, well, do you want them? And I said, yeah, but gosh, I can't. And before I could finish the conversation, Mr. Reese had turned around and took these books, put them in the bag, wrapped them up, turned around, put out his hand and shook my hand and said, that sounds good enough to me.
0: The 1814 became Roger's calling card. It established him as an expert in all things written about Lewis and Clark. And then something happened. Roger started to read his books. Before this, he'd occasionally pull out a book and read a random passage. But now he started to plow through whole books front to back.
2: Now it's my time to study the books. Let's look at this book that's in front of me. I've got it open to, just by chance, a passage that brings a lot of pleasure to me is the fact
0: the passage comes about halfway through the expedition. After 18 months of looking for a route to the ocean, they finally reach the Pacific.
2: And here they finally

0: and all chugged it, and they'd have just been sloshed on the banks and just partying forever. I mean, it's great. What a feeling of success. It just brings a great pleasure to myself. Ocean in view, oh the joy.
1: Last week, Roger made a pilgrimage of sorts to see, for the first time, the original handwritten journals that Lewis and Clark kept during their expedition. They're the books that everything Roger ever bought are descended from. Most of the journals are stored at the American Philosophical Society in Philadelphia. They're in remarkable condition. As the librarian turned the book's crisp pages for Roger, flipping past detailed maps and intricate drawings of animals, Roger barely moved or spoke.
2: Oh. This is Clark's map of Great Falls of the Columbia. You're seeing it upside down.
3: My God. Okay.
2: Great Falls of the Columbia.
1: At one point, Roger asked, could he touch them? He was told no. And after less than an hour with the journals, we wandered back into the library's main reading room.
0: The book has altered my life from being a manual laborer to being a scholar of knowledge. From the interior of the book. Stephen Beckham, a professor at Lewis and Clark, once said that, well, Roger, you can't put yourself down for being a construction foreman. He said, that's a school of another type. He says, you know, I love school and I love education. And he says, and now that you're entering that field with us, he says, I have great respect for what you've done and what you know. And makes me feel great.
1: In the years since Roger began collecting, the value of all things Lewis and Clark has soared. Stephen Ambrose wrote a popular book on daunted courage. Ken Burns did a documentary. These fueled the fire. And last fall, Roger arranged for Lewis and Clark College in Portland to purchase his entire collection for what amounts to a small fortune. He promptly retired from construction at the age of 54. Most of Roger's days are now spent in the library of Lewis and Clark College, where Doug Erickson is the chief archivist. Roger's known him for years.
4: You know, Roger would oftentimes get off of work when he was still working construction and not even clean up and come over to Lewis and Clark and spend time with me, and we'd chat and talk about books, go on the internet and look at books on Lewis and Clark and other things. But he was tired. He was very tired, and he looked like, you know, he had just gone through, you know, a hard day of labor on a construction site. Now you see Roger, he strolls in sometime in the morning whenever he feels like it. He walks in feeling like a king.
0: And then I usually go up to the Heritage Room, and I just sit there and immerse myself into that. And, of course, I'm surrounded by the books. It's a wonderful feeling being in there.
4: And he goes up there and he works. And every couple of, every hour or two, he'll come down all excited. Doug, you got to come up here and see this. And I'll come upstairs and he'll show me something and we'll get excited about it. And I see him in the Heritage Room for many years to come, writing books and having people coming and talk to him and just enjoying the rest of his life.
5: That story by Jeremy Goldstein. In 2023, years after we first broadcast this story, Roger Wendlandt died. Before he did, he wrote a book called Shotgun on My Chest, Memoirs of a Lewis and Clark Book Collector. Act 4, Little Sod Houses for You and Me. When you really love a book, what exactly are you supposed to do with that feeling after you've finished reading the book? And then perhaps finish reading about the book? If you feel strongly enough about the book, I think there is this impulse to somehow get closer to the book, to somehow try and conjure the world of the book right here in the real world somehow. So, if you read about a Broadway playwright, maybe you move to New York City, start writing plays. Or, if you already live in New York City, but the book takes place somewhere else, you head out there. Megan Daum has this story.
6: I'm moving to Nebraska. No one understands why. I've lived in New York City for 7 years, which is essentially all of my adult life. And a few months ago, I started making plans to head out west. not all the way west to California or Oregon, which people from around here might understand

0: but to the Great Plains. I wanted to move someplace flat and treeless, someplace that gives off a sense of how big this country used to be before automobiles and the jet age, before you could be cavalier about traveling from one place to another. There are a lot of reasons behind my move, but one of the reasons has to do with a book. With 9 books, as a matter of fact. They are the books written by Laura Ingalls Wilder about her childhood as a pioneer girl on the vast Midwestern prairie in the late 1800s. When I was a little girl, growing up nearly 100 years later in the 1970s, I wanted to be like Laura so much that I made my mother sew me a sunbonnet, which I wore constantly. Like Laura, I wore my hair in braids. Before I knew how to write, I drew picture books featuring the entire Ingalls family. It was always a variation on the same theme. A family moves to a new home, encounters hardships, and through a particular combination of self-reliance and hard work, makes a life for themselves in the new place. A place so remote, so unsettled, so cold, that no civilization, not even most Indians, had ever dared to live there. To me, this kind of uncharted life was the best kind to have, and it was even better that it required a sunbonnet.
1: She taught at 3 schools. The first one was the Brewster School, and that's where El Manzel would take her down and pick her up. It was about 12 miles to the southwest.
0: I'm in DeSmet, South Dakota, riding a horse-drawn wagon around the actual land that the Ingalls lived on. Our tour guide is Tim Sullivan. Tim and his wife, Joan, own the 154 acres of land that Laura's father, Charles Ingalls, claimed in 1880 as part of the Homestead Act.
1: This is an old trapper's cabin that we're going to fix up. We haven't gotten it done, but that's the only thing we haven't gotten done.
0: A lot of people think the Ingalls are from Walnut Grove, Minnesota, because that's where the television series was set. But in fact, they only lived there for a few years. Laura came to DeSmet in 1879 when she was 12. It was where she grew up, became a school teacher, and met and married Almanza Wilder. 6 of her books are set there. For those who remember, it's the place where Laura and her sister Mary, who was blind, got lost in the tall, wet grasses known as the Big Slough. It's the place where the family survived the long winter, and it was the place she always considered home.
1: So when she talked about walking through the cool ground, walking to the Perry School, if you see when we're going home, it's wet there. That's why it would have been cool.
0: There's a certain kind of town that is defined solely by one industry, like steel towns, where at least one member of every family works in the mill. DeSmet is sort of like that too, except the industry is a series of books. Every year for the past 29 years, the townspeople have put on a pageant based on Laura's life. Just about everyone in this town of 1,200 has participated in the pageant, or at least had one family member who has put on 1880-style clothing at one time or another, and given tours at the museum, or given some hapless tourist directions to the cemetery, where caravans of family cars wind around the grounds looking for the burial sites of Charles, Caroline, Mary, Carrie, and Grace Ingalls. Almost every establishment in DeSmet, even the local bar, has restrooms labeled Ma and Pa. But even though DeSmet is, for all intents and purposes, a tourist town, it doesn't feel like one. Instead, it feels like a town with a hobby, a place where a lot of people devote a lot of time to one particular idea. The tourists, though they're greeted in that typically warm, Midwestern way, feel almost incidental to the larger cause of celebrating Laura. I talked to a man who had acted in the pageant for 27 years, missing only 2 performances the whole time, one of them because of a combine accident in which he lost his finger and his son was impaled and almost died. He was back on stage the next night. Laura's books have a lot to do with the notion of rising to the occasion, and the pageant demands countless hours of volunteer effort, cooperation, and manual labor done without complaint. In a way, this kind of idyllic, romantic work ethic is not what I expected when I came to DeSmet. Or, I should say, it is what I expected, and that's what took me by surprise. Traditionally, in a story like this, the writer goes to the place she's dreamt of and finds that it's not like what she imagined at all. But the remarkable thing about De Smet is that it really is the little town on the prairie. The people are a bit like the people in Laura's books. They're proud of the land they live on, and in a strange way, it's as if Laura's powers of description have affected the way they talk about the place.
2: And it's beautiful out here in the prairie this evening, looking at the big slough.
3: Yeah.
2: Herd of cattle over there. I think it looks just like it did in Laura's day. Not all the buildings on the other side, but the big slough is the same. I like the way the blackbirds swing in the reeds, the way the cattails bloom, the puddles of water. Sometimes ducks and geese come in and land.
0: Marion Kramer is the author of the Laura Ingalls Wilder pageant. We're sitting at a picnic table on the Ingalls homestead. A busy day of tourism is winding down. Visitors are getting back in their minivans. Tim Sullivan's 8-year-old son, Brian, is assembling his costume for the pageant dress rehearsal. Marion is 65.
3: So how much different was your life from Laura's when you were reading these books?
2: Well, I guess my childhood was before electricity, before running water, and I lived on a working farm, and there were chores, there was responsibility. That's why I liked the Laura books so well, because Laura had to do the same things I had to do. We had cattle and hogs and sheep, and we grew wheat and corn. It was a wonderful time. Family was very important. And life seemed simpler then because we didn't do so many things and go so much, but I'm not sure that it was.
3: Do you remember when you first got electricity and water, and what was that like?
2: Well, it was just lovely. We had electricity came in 48. And they had been working for a long time putting the lines in. And finally the lines were all in and they were all hooked up. We were just waiting for the major flow of energy. And then the electricity was on. And it was the first time. And that night as it got dark, I remember my father and my mother and my sister and one of my older brothers, we stood there and looked. Because suddenly it wasn't a black country anymore. We could see our neighbors' lights. Made it seem a lot less lonesome, a lot less isolated.
0: Marion was a music teacher for many years before becoming a pioneer school teacher on the Ingalls homestead. Every day she hangs out in the one-room schoolhouse, which looks exactly the way Laura describes her classroom at the Brewster School in her book, These Happy Golden Years. Marion gives brief music and math lessons to the tourists and then has the class read a quote from Laura off the blackboard. The quote goes something like, "It's best to be truthful and honest and make the best of what we have." Somehow it sounds revelatory. The prairie is the only place I've been to in my life where you can make the simplest, sweetest, even, I dare say, most cliched statement about the virtues of a simple life. And it sounds like anything but a cliché. It's as if the wind, which barrels through here like a wild animal, just knocks the irony out of everything. After a long day working at the Ingalls homestead, Joan Sullivan, Tim's wife, walks me down to the edge of the big slough. The grass is taller than we are, and it's easy to see how Mary and Laura could have gotten lost here.
4: You know, there's still some honesty in the world, you know, and that's what Laura talked about. You know, it's good to be truthful and honest and to, you know, do what's right. And that's I guess, what, you know, being here isn't always easy. It's a lot of hard work, and you wonder, you know, will the whole thing work out, you know, to be able to keep it running. But there's something about, you know, taking those morals and passing that on to a family.
3: Do you think that has to do with farming, or do you think it's something about the time that Laura was living in, or a combination of those?
4: Probably a combination of those. You know, trying to make an honest dollar, you know, trying to, you know, a farmer works hard, you know, they feed the world.
5: Why, hello. I'm glad so many of you have come to our little town on the prairie, in De Smet. This is especially fine country, this prairie. At this time of the year, This is the hour that daylight softens and twilight falls. Oh, please forgive me. Sometimes I get a little carried away.
0: The Laura Ingalls Wilder pageant runs for 3 weekends each summer. Admission is $5. About 700 people come each night. It's held right in the middle of the prairie, on land adjacent to the Ingalls homestead. From the pageant site, you can see the 5 cottonwood trees that Pa planted. One for each of my girls, he said, meaning Ma and his 4 daughters. The dialogue in the pageant has been pre-recorded. When the pageant is actually performed, the cast members lip-sync the words and pantomime the action. This technique has its benefits and its perils. During the first performance this year, the actor playing Pa missed his cue, and his words came booming down onto the stage even though he wasn't there. The actors playing Mary and Laura and Ma carried on, talking to an invisible Pa like he was the voice of God.
6: Pa, is it on Indian land or land we'll have to move from?
7: Not on Indian land, my pretty girl. This is surveyed land, just waiting for us to call it home.
8: I want a place that's open, where I can run with the wind.
7: Lots of room, Laura.
2: It'll be the Ingalls homestead. Doesn't that sound fine?
0: I am completely charmed by this pageant. Yes, there are mistakes. Yes, you can hear places on the soundtrack where the tape has been edited. But all I can think as I watch these people on stage, many of them farmers, retired farmers, and the wives and kids of farmers, is how effectively they capture the feeling of the book. They're not selling anything. There's no agenda other than to celebrate Laura and the fact that she cared enough about this town to write these books about it. It's dusk on the prairie. Literally. That doesn't sound like something you'd say in earnest. It sounds like a lyric in some cowboy folk song or a particularly bad line in a romance novel. But it's not. It is simply dusk on the prairie. Little girls in sweaters and pants from the Gap are wearing sunbonnets and standing on the benches to get a better look. Fathers with fussy babies stroll around the field so their wives can watch the pageant undisturbed. An 8-year-old girl in sneakers and jeans runs through the grass, the wind whipping through her hair, her sunbonnet flying out behind her. The pageant is a huge hit. When the show's over, the audience storms the stage to get the autographs of cast members. People are saying it's the best thing they've ever seen, that this trip to DeSmet is the best vacation they've ever had. It's remarkable, really, that in a time when families can take vacations to Disney World or visit Great Adventure or even just stay home and watch TV, people will travel all the way to South Dakota to see a world that's described in a series of books. The Ingalls family managed to make homes for themselves in some of the most unforgiving conditions imaginable, in a cabin in the deep woods, in the banks of a creek, in a shanty surrounded by hundreds of flat, empty acres. But no matter where they lived, Pa played his fiddle, Ma did her sewing, and Laura managed to find delight in the world around her. Maybe that ability to merge the indoors and the outdoors, the familiar and the unfamiliar, is what all these people are responding to. Maybe that's why there's so much romance in the whole notion of a cabin stuck out in the middle of nowhere. People want to find comfort in an inherently uncomfortable place. They want to see if they can make it through the long winter and still see the beauty in the snow.
9: Megan Down. 2 weeks after we first aired this story, Megan left New York City for Nebraska. She lived there for several years. She's since written a bunch of books, moved back and forth across the country a few more times, just like Laura Ingalls Wilder. You can find Megan's writing and a link to her podcast, her very interesting podcast, at megandaum.com. By the way, these days, the actors in the pageant about Laura's life on the prairie actually speak their own lines themselves. Thanks to the advent of inexpensive wireless microphones, they no longer lip sync to a pre-recorded track.

0: Our program is produced today by Julie Snyder and myself. 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
1: I spent my honeymoon in a tent in the desert alone. 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
16: Live from NPR News in Washington, I'm Nora Rahm. The U.S. military says it shot down multiple Iranian missiles and drones aimed at Gulf countries and commercial ships in the Strait of Hormuz. NPR's Greg Myrie reports the strikes have ramped up in recent days despite an official ceasefire.
17: Iran's Revolutionary Guard Corps said it fired drones on four oil tankers trying to pass through the Strait of Hormuz without permission from Iran. U.S. Central Command said the U.S. shot down the drones and also hit military radar sites on Iran's west coast and Keshem Island, just off the coast. Iran said it then fired a total of seven missiles at a U.S. airbase in Kuwait and a U.S. naval base in Bahrain. Central Command said six of the missiles were shot down and the seventh failed to reach its target. In recent days, the U.S. and Iran have engaged in some of the heaviest exchanges of fire since a ceasefire was declared 2 months ago. Greg Myrie, NPR News.
16: Ukrainian drones attacked targets in Russia's imperial former capital, St. Petersburg, overnight. This occurred on the final day of an international economic forum attended by Russian President Vladimir Putin. Defense Secretary Pete Hegseth is at the Normandy American Cemetery for the anniversary of the 1944 D-Day landings. He said the freedom won by the Allied troops could be temporary if leaders fail to defend it.
18: Today, as we face an increasingly complex threat environment, we apply the lessons from 82 years ago learned on these beaches. Strong allies, each fully committed to doing their part, win wars. The men buried here fought in a warfighting alliance where every partner brought its full measure of industry, courage, and sacrifice.
16: He said freedom is not free. A majority of Americans use artificial intelligence to research what they're curious about, according to a Quinnipiac poll. But the Bank of America Institute found that only 3% of American households in February paid to use AI. NPR's Stephen Bisaha has more.
19: Subscribing to AI platforms like ChatGPT gets you more advanced features and fewer restrictions. But OpenAI's head of ChatGPT, Nick Turley, plans for there always to be a free version.
20: It's very important to us that if we can offer something for free, we will. So the free product isn't going anywhere.
19: Turley did not make that promise for ChatGPT's eventual successor, likely an AI more like a personal assistant and more expensive to run.
20: And those capabilities might be so advanced that it requires us, you know, to charge for them.
19: While the number of paid AI users in February was small, it did grow 10% from a year earlier. Stephen Bisaha, NPR News.
16: This is NPR News. President Trump has issued a pardon to former Congressman Stephen Beyer. The Indiana Republican had served nearly 2 years in prison for insider trading, for trades made after he left office and was working as a consultant and a lobbyist. He has maintained his innocence and says the pardon corrects a politically motivated prosecution. Beyer was a House prosecutor during the 1998 impeachment trial of Democratic President Bill Clinton. He said it was horrific to be imprisoned for a crime that he did not commit. Rescuers have called off a search for two people thought to be trapped in a cave in Laos. Worsening conditions made it unsafe for rescuers to continue. From Taipei, Jan Kevinson Brunsby has more.
6: The decision to halt the search for the two remaining victims ends more than 2 weeks of international rescue efforts. Rescue workers say the risks of continuing the search now outweigh the small chances of successfully rescuing the missing men. Five were rescued last week, but two are still thought to be trapped inside the flooded cave. All seven men had climbed into the cave in central Laos looking for gold and were trapped when a flash flood blocked their exit. For NPR News, I'm Yan Kamzin-Rumbi in Taipei.
16: A pair of endangered red pandas from China arrived at the Taipei Zoo today in the first animal exchange between China and Taiwan in more than 10 years. In return, Taipei will send white-handed gibbons to Shanghai. The pandas, a 3-year-old male and a 2-year-old female, will be in quarantine for a month and acclimated to their new home before being unveiled to the public. They have not yet been named. I'm Nora Rahm, NPR News in Washington.
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22: It's the TED Radio Hour from NPR. I'm Manoush Zomorodi. In 2014, Katie Kwan was a professional dancer in New York City, living her dream.
23: Taking the train to Lincoln Center and dancing at the Metropolitan Opera Ballet and traveling all over the United States to be in various shows. I did The King and I at the Lyric Opera of Chicago. I did Cinderella at the Gateway Theater. I had my own dance company, actually, and we did something between like 6 to 10 shows a year.
22: But then her father got sick.
23: Yeah, it was very scary for our family. He had a stroke, and my dad, you know, English is his third language. He was in his mid-60s at the time.
22: Katie found herself there with her dad in his hospital room, surrounded by medical equipment.
23: So he had a heart monitor, you know, the thing that blips and bloops on the screen. And he also had quite a few issues with his lungs. And so there was something that was helping to track his breathing. You know, seeing my dad so small and surrounded by all of these machines, I thought these things are meant to help assist him and empower him. But he feels very alienated and afraid of them. And that struck me as such the wrong relationship between humans and our technologies.
22: She wondered, was there a way these machines could keep someone alive without being so terrifying? Maybe they could even come across as nurturing.
23: And it started to open the door to so many questions about how we could live with our technologies in a way that we weren't living with them.
22: Katie's dad made a full recovery, but these questions continued to nag at her. She'd always been good at math and science, so she decided to go back to school to try and find some answers.
23: So even though there were lots of valid assertions that grad school was going to be very hard for me, I kind of did it anyway. And I did my master's, my PhD, and then my postdoc all at Stanford in mechanical engineering and computer science.
22: At Stanford, people were building technology to change the way we live with machines, well beyond hospitals. Designing robots to do everything from cleaning our homes to offering companionship. So just imagine.
15: What's it going to be like when not only you have autonomous vehicles on the road, but then you have autonomous robots who are showing up to deliver your burrito, and you have an autonomous robot that might fly in to drop off a package, and then you go to your doctor's office, and there's an autonomous robot that takes your temperature. Like, this is a completely different way of living and working. I think we're about to undergo one of the most consequential shifts to our built environment in a long time. So the question for me is, how can we then build robots that make people feel empowered, inspired, legible, and clear, that they feel safe around and know how to control? Because it's not a question for me of whether or not the robots are coming. It's simply a question of how quickly and what are those robots going to look like when they do show up.
22: Forget sitting down at a laptop or tapping on a screen. Technology is being woven into our physical world in all kinds of new ways, from robot helpers to smart body parts that turn us into cyborgs. But what are the challenges with creating devices that feel less robotic and dystopian and more organic and useful? Today on the show, Augmenting Humans. Ideas about designing tech that enhances us physically without diminishing or even hurting humanity. Where do we draw the line between improving a human life and augmenting it beyond recognition?
15: We are arguably the first generation at mass scale to be interacting with robots. That is a huge, impactful difference.
22: So back to Katie Kwan. She ended up merging her love for dance with her interest in technology and is now a robot choreographer. Because even though countless engineers are building machines to act intelligently, she says we also need to consider how they move.
15: We know that movement is incredibly impactful to us. We've created all of these adaptations to very quickly experience and observe emotion, and then to categorize, is this safe? Is this unsafe? Is this welcoming? You know, what does it mean? And this is why when people talk about nonverbal communication, you can express so much through simply the way that your body moves. Okay, why is that relevant for robots? Because robots will often perform motions that are, quote, utilitarian, right? That are picking up a cup, moving it to a different part of a table, screwing a bolt into a piece of equipment. But the way that the robot performs that motion is deeply impactful if it's done near humans.
22: You ended up working at a place called Everyday Robots. At the time, this was Google's robot AI moonshot lab, as they called it. And the idea there was to design robots that could help people in their everyday lives. So how did you bring your perspective as a choreographer and a dancer to making that a reality?
15: It was such an ambitious moonshot because we really did want to bring robots into people's everyday lives at the same scale that people are used to with all different kinds of technologies, whether that's a smartphone or a car. And so it was not only about, can we get robots to do things that are useful, like sort trash or wipe tables, but also can we build robots that are welcomed in these environments so that if you have a robot inside of an office or a shopping mall or many years in the future inside of a school or a nursing home, what are the levers that we can push and pull to make these robots evoke sensations that are positive instead of negative?
0: If a robot slides politely out of a doorway to let you pass, might make you feel seen and acknowledged.
22: Here's Katie Kwan on the TED stage.
0: If a robot marches quickly towards you and avoids you at the last second, might cause revulsion and fear. Robots are beginning to show up in our everyday environments, from sidewalks to offices, backyards to hospitals, and they will be threatening and confusing to us if we do not carefully examine how they move. Before AI, programmers needed hours to script a simple dance sequence for a robot to perform. just like they needed hours to script the robot to open a single door. With AI, you can teach the robot to open just a few specific doors, and it will learn to open all of them, even ones it hasn't seen before. It's also true for dance. You can teach the robot to dance with a specific person, and it will learn how to dance and move with many others in many different environments and circumstances. This is what I did at Everyday Robots at Google. Rather than teach one robot, I used AI to teach 15 robots how to move together as a flock. We imagined a world where you could walk down a hallway filled with robots, and they would part to make space for you, like a flock of doves or a crowd of people on a city street, where a robot could navigate seamlessly and even beautifully through a busy, chaotic Times Square.
1: Just so people can picture these robots, they kind of look like factory arms attached to platforms that wheel around and sway, and they're strangely kind of cute. But I think the idea of walking through a hallway of robots, I mean, it sounds pretty intimidating. Are you envisioning that someday it will feel totally normal and comfortable to live with robots because the way they move around us will be so fluid and, I guess, gentle that it won't feel scary?
15: Mm. I hear you on the walking down a hallway filled with robots. It's fascinating because my mom actually came and saw the flocking project at Google X. She was watching me from the side and thinking, oh, I don't know, you know, these robots are following Katie around and they're moving, you know, according to her commands. And she was a little bit skeptical. But when she wandered through this group of robots, the smile that she had on her face, I don't think I've seen my mom grin like that interacting with any piece of technology in her whole life. And I asked her, you know, what was that for you? Why did you notice yourself smiling and laughing? And she said, well, it felt like I was interacting with a bunch of puppies or sort of this alien species that I wasn't afraid of, that kind of opened my eyes and opened my imagination to a different way of being with robots. And mom's like, it was fun and different and unexpected.
1: Is the goal, you know, we always hear with technology, the goal is to remove friction so that you're not even thinking about the technology that you're using. Is part of adding grace and choreography and smooth movement to these robots, is it part of letting them recede into the background so that it does feel sort of seamless, our interaction with them?
15: I would say that removing friction is certainly a way of describing it. You know, I tend to describe it also through the lens of safety. You know, if you feel safer around these tools because you can anticipate and understand how they're going to move, then that's always an A+. I do think it's possible that we see a world in which people like my dad, who's now in his mid-70s, can live at home for longer with some assistance from technology that allows him to continue to be safe and independent. A robot that's going to be inside of my dad's house might do a lot of simplistic things like remind him to drink a glass of water or to notify me if my dad has fallen or to remind him that the mail has arrived. These are the kinds of tasks that a robot might do in an environment with my dad. And I want that robot to be safe, legible, clear, and empowering to him. But even more than that, and this is where I like to nudge my fellow roboticists and my fellow engineers, I also like to think about it through the lens of fun. I'm like, we get to choose the kind of world that we want to live in. Mm. Is that future going to include robots that play beautiful music when they wander by us while they're wiping tables and sorting trash that makes you feel like your environment is fun and exciting? Or are we going to choose robots that give you a sense of fear, confusion, and fatigue, right? So it's very much for me, not only about the removing friction, making things safe, having more legible communication, but it's like we can also imbue character, you know, artistry, creativity. And that's, for me, taking a robot from simply being a utilitarian tool into an evocative social agent.
1: That was robot choreographer Katie Kwan. You can see her full talk at TED.com. On the show today, augmenting humans. I'm Anoush Zamarodi, and you're listening to the TED Radio Hour from NPR. We'll be right back.
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1: It's the TED Radio Hour from NPR. I'm Manoush Zamarodi. On the show today, augmenting humans.
25: So the day of my accident was December 26th, 2014. And I was rock climbing in the Cayman Islands with my daughter and some other friends from Maine who just happened to be there coincidentally.
1: This is Jim Ewing.
25: And it was, I don't know, kind of an ordinary day. It was a climbing area that I hadn't been to before at a cliff called Dixon's Wall.
1: The climb wasn't particularly difficult, and Jim had been climbing for 30 years in much more dangerous and remote conditions. But that day, they only had time for one more ascent, and Jim says he was distracted.
25: We were kind of in a hurry, and I wasn't really paying great attention to how things all got set up. And on this one last climb, I was actually standing on a ledge, almost completely what we call a no-hands rest. And I don't know, I just lost my focus, and I stepped off the ledge and just started falling. So I fell about 60 feet to the ground. Originally, I thought, I sort of felt like I hadn't hit the ground all that hard. I would just lay there on the ground until I could catch my breath. I made eye contact with another climber, and I noticed my wrist was at a funny angle, and I said to him, just so you know, I think my wrist is broken. And he said something along the lines of, well, I hate to tell you this, but your ankle is looking pretty broken, too.
1: Jim was helicoptered to a local hospital where he found out that, yes, his wrist and ankle were both shattered. He'd also dislocated his shoulder, crushed several vertebrae, fractured his pelvis.
25: Separated my ribs from my sternum, like just a huge laundry list of injuries that you might expect from falling that kind of distance.
1: Amazingly, within a year, after a lot of surgeries and a lot of rehab, most of those injuries had healed, all except that ankle.
25: The CT showed that the main fracture was still there, but also most of the bone was dead. It's a condition called avascular necrosis. And that occurs when the blood supply to a bone is cut off or damaged, and then the bone slowly dies.
1: Walking was difficult. The pain was excruciating.
25: I was in a lot of pain, a lot of painkillers that the doctors just You know, like, there's nothing we can really do for you. Let's just give you more pain meds.
1: So Jim began to wonder if he needed to do something drastic.
25: Ultimately, my research in ankle injuries and ankle rebuilding kind of led me down the path of, well, I really probably ought to be looking at amputation. And it just so happens that Hugh Herr and I were roommates back in the mid-80s.
8: That's correct. Yeah, Jim and I go way back. We were climbing buddies in our early 20s.
1: This is MIT professor Hugh Herr.
8: And he came to me and said, Hugh, I'm in so much pain. My quality of life is so poor. Does it make sense for, you know, me to consider amputating that leg?
1: Hugh is one of the top experts in prosthetics and a double amputee himself, who lost both of his legs in a climbing accident as a teenager.
25: So I knew from having known Hugh that amputation isn't the end of an active life and that you can still do a lot of things as an amputee. You know, life isn't necessarily over.
8: So we chatted about it, and Jim's timing was quite insightful because we had just invented a new surgical paradigm called the agonist-antagonist myelin-nerve interface in 2014. And when Jim called me, we were actually prepared to do the first human surgery with this new technique. And Jim volunteered to be that first human subject.
1: What exactly was Jim volunteering for? A new way to do amputation that keeps the brain-body connection intact. So a quick anatomy lesson. In a healthy leg, when you flex your ankle, muscles in the front contract and stretch the muscles in the back. Extend your ankle and the reverse happens. The movement keeps muscles strong and registers in the brain, helping you understand where your limbs are in space.
8: So that's called proprioception.
1: Proprioception. But with a traditional amputation, that connection between the muscles, nerves, and the brain is severed.
9: The current amputation paradigm hasn't changed fundamentally since the U.S. Civil War and breaks these dynamic muscle relationships, and in so doing, eliminates normal proprioceptive sensations.
1: Hugh Herr explains on the TED stage.
9: Consequently, a standard artificial limb cannot feed back information into the nervous system about where the prosthesis is in space. The patient, therefore, cannot sense and feel the positions and movements of the prosthetic joint without seeing it with their eyes. My legs were amputated using this Civil War era methodology. I can feel my feet, I can feel them right now as a phantom awareness. But when I try to move them, I cannot. It feels like they're stuck inside rigid ski boots.
8: The limbs are not directly controlled by my nervous system. I can't think and move them, nor can I feel my limbs. It feels like I'm walking on powerful robots, it feels like I'm being walked. It feels like I'm in the back seat of the car.
1: The procedure that Hugh and his team developed preserves the feeling of being connected to the amputated limb. Again, it's called agonist-antagonist myoneural interface, or AMI for short, which brings us back to Jim and the first time the procedure was done in 2016.
8: The surgery was done at Brigham Women's Hospital in Boston under the direction of Matthew Carty, a critical colleague and collaborator. And what we did in Jim's leg is we connected his muscles within his amputated residuum in natural ways, the calf muscle to the muscle in the front of the leg called the tibialis anterior, so that when Jim thinks after the surgery, those muscles move dynamically in a similar way to how they moved when he had an intact leg. So what that does is it tells the brain how the ankle should move. Now, it's not a physical ankle after the amputation. It's a phantom ankle. But when Jim closes his eyes and moves his phantom ankle, he feels the full dynamics of that sensation. He can point his toes. He can go the other way, and from pointing his toes down like a ballerina to pointing his toes to the ceiling. And he actually feels it as if his foot ankle were intact and biological.
1: Did you know that that was going to work? Like, do you remember after the surgery, the first time that he came to be fitted and what happened, what it was like when he stood up?
8: We hypothesized that he would have those sensations and he would be better able to control the prosthesis because of those muscle dynamics. But it was a hypothesis. And when we actually saw it with our own eyes, it was a remarkable day in the laboratory.
9: We electrically linked Jim's AMI muscles via the electrodes to a bionic limb. And Jim quickly learned how to move the bionic limb in four distinct ankle-foot movement directions. We were excited by these results, but then Jim stood up, and what occurred was truly remarkable. All the natural biomechanics mediated by the central nervous system emerged via the synthetic limb as an involuntary reflexive action. Here's Jim descending steps, reaching with his bionic toe to the next stair tread, automatically exhibiting natural motions without him even trying to move his limb. Because Jim's central nervous system is receiving the proprioceptive signals, it knows exactly how to control the synthetic limb in a natural way. Now, Jim moves and behaves as if the synthetic limb is part of him. For example, one day in lab, he accidentally stepped on a roll of electrical tape. Now, what do you do when something's stuck to your shoe? You don't reach down like this. It's way too awkward. Instead, you shake it off. And that's exactly what Jim did after being neurally connected to the limb for just a few hours. What was most interesting to me is what Jim was telling us he was experiencing. He said, "The robot became part of me."
25: The first few movements were like, "Oh, wow."
1: Again, here's Jim Ewing.
25: My brain got all excited. My muscles in my leg kind of got all excited. Like, hey, there's something happening. And this phenomenon that Hugh later called neural embodiment occurs. Your nervous system, your body, your brain recognizes this piece of equipment as being part of you. You have embodied this thing and it just adopts it and starts using it as if it belongs there. And actually it got to the point where while we were doing a bunch of tests, they would occasionally have to turn the robot off to reset things. And it got to be kind of not a physically painful, it was like an emotionally painful experience every time they turned it off. And I asked them, I said, you have to warn me when you're going to turn it off, because it's like jarring to all of a sudden lose my foot again. That's how much my body had become accustomed to it. And it did not like it when it turned off.
1: I don't know if it's just because I was getting ready to talk to you, Hugh, but I suddenly noticed that many people were amputees in my neighborhood. And I read a statistic that kind of astounded me, that something like 200,000 Americans have a limb amputated each year.
8: Oh, because of the precipitous increase, sadly, of diabetes.
1: Ah.
8: Extreme diabetes, sadly, often leads to the need to amputate a limb, typically a leg. So the numbers are climbing higher and higher because of the increase in diabetes.
1: So presumably you expect demand for right. This procedure to skyrocket.
8: For sure.
1: It's been about a decade since the procedure was first performed. Since then, how many people have had the surgery?
8: The surgery itself, over 100 people to date, and at all levels, you know, below the knee, above the knee, below the elbow, above the elbow. The electromechanical integration into those new surgically constructed tissues will take longer.
1: Mm-hmm.
8: But I think in about 5 years from now, from a commercial setting, the full bionic reconstruction can be happening clinically, which is quite exciting.
1: So how many people could qualify for this kind of a prosthetic?
8: A lot of people qualify. We can apply the surgical technique in an acute case, at the time when the limb is amputated.
1: Mm-hmm.
8: We can also pursue these regenerative and surgical and electromechanical strategies as a revision. So it is possible for someone like myself that already has an amputation to undergo this reconstruction surgery, to go from the past to the future.
5: Wow. I mean, in your TED Talk, you said that you, because of the surgery that you received, you were not a good candidate for this technology. Has that changed?
8: It has changed. And I'm actually thinking carefully about when to go under the knife, when to receive these interfaces for myself.
5: Hmm. And right now, if one chose to do this, how much would they have to pay? Let's say they had the surgery covered, but for the limb and the technology, how much would that cost?
8: So in 5 years, when this entire bionic reconstruction is made available clinically, commercially, mm-hmm. you know, for a bionic, say, foot ankle with the magnets and the surgery and whatnot, it's on the order of $100,000,
5: mm-hmm.
8: including the surgery and the robotic components and the sensing components and the computer components.
5: So expensive.
8: Well, it's on par with other surgeries. The bionic legs that I'm now wearing cost about $40,000, mm-hmm. about the cost of a car. You know, just what is the value of being able to walk, right? So, you know, $40,000 sounds like a lot, but it's pretty nice to be able to walk across the room.
5: I listened to a podcast that you did with someone who received, who has been part of one of your research projects. And the two of you were talking about how much fun it is to have a prosthetic. And this idea that we have normalized the quote unquote normal body, and that we hopefully are entering an era where this merging of bodies and machines is not only functional, but like sexy even.
8: You know, people often talk about the example of eyeglasses, right? The glasses are a prosthesis, but now, you know, it's a fashion accessory. So yeah, I mean, when technology really works, when we're able to rebuild bodies and give people back their freedom, give people back their ability to dance and to run and with the expression that they want to put out into the world. Will these new bodies express themselves in terms of good design and aesthetics? Absolutely.
5: Hmm. It's going to be an interesting era when part of our bodies begin to age and deteriorate, and another part can be potentially continuously upgraded.
8: Correct. My own body, my bionic legs are upgraded every 5 years, and my biological body continues to get worse and worse due to age-related degeneration.
5: Due to age-related, we're getting old, aren't we?
8: That's right. So that you're right, that is very interesting. In a sense, the bionic part of my body is immortal, but my biological body, you know, obviously won't be able to keep up unless there's major breakthroughs in aging.
5: I mean, this speaks to your philosophy that we should, and this is the word you use, if I'm correct, become cyborgs, right?
8: Well, I don't know about should, but I do think it's part of humanity's natural progression to go from developing and using tools that are separate from our body

0: with no problem.
1: Absolutely. If we don't have humanoids delivering packages or,
0: right.
1: or aerial vehicles, if it's still humans, the humans will definitely be augmented. Absolutely.
0: That was Hugh Herr. He is an engineer and biophysicist at MIT, where he co-leads the Yang Center for Bionics. Hugh and his team published a study of patients who have received this new procedure. We will link to the study and Hugh's talks at ted.npr.org. Special thanks also to Jim Ewing for sharing his story. Jim and Hugh, by the way, are both still climbing. On the show today, augmenting humans. I'm Anoush Zamarodi, and you are listening to the TED Radio Hour from NPR. We'll be back in a minute.
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0: It's the TED Radio Hour from NPR. I'm Anoush Zamarodi. On the show today, augmenting humans. We heard how Hugh Herr is taking prosthetics and integrating them into the body in new ways. Now we want to turn to technology being developed to mimic another part of our anatomy, our skin. This research is in its early days because replicating the sensations that the body's largest organ sends to our brains is incredibly difficult.
8: So the skin is a complex system where there are a lot of things that are actually all working together at the same time.
0: This is Ana Maria Coclita. She is a materials scientist who has spent the past decade trying to replicate skin artificially. This idea isn't new. Artificial skin has been around since the 1980s. It's often used for burn victims. But there's something missing from today's artificial skin.
8: There is the possibility to reconstruct the skin more or less, that it kind of looks similar to before the burn, but still the sensation is lost.
0: The warmth of your coffee cup in the morning, water running through your hands as you wash them, or all the different textures you touch, smooth, rough, soft, or sharp. All of those sensations are captured by your skin's receptors.
8: We have receptors that are for strong touch, light touch, that is for the temperature. We have millions of receptors.
0: And all day long, those millions of receptors are bombarded with all kinds of information.
8: And then they transmit this information through electrical stimuli to the brain thanks to the nerve connections. So it's a very complex system.
0: And because the skin is so complex, replicating all those sensations has been really difficult until now.
8: This is a piece of skin, all artificial skin.
0: Here's Ana Maria Coclita on the TED stage, where she unveiled smart skin.
8: We have, for the first time, produced an artificial skin that can respond at the same time to three stimuli: touch, So 4.

0: hours, temperature, and humidity. And it can do this also at an unprecedented resolution. So it's a very tiny device. And so this means that it can sense objects that are actually smaller than the objects that can be sensed with our skin.
1: So first of all, imagine burns victims. If the burn is very deep, this burns up until the lower level of the epidermis, and this makes patients lose sensation. If one could make completely artificial skin, then, you know, the skin, this artificial skin could be applied as a patch in the area where there is the burn and give back the sensation to the people who have lost it.
2: So let's talk about what you're doing in your lab. You know, if I came into your lab and you showed it to me, what would I see?
1: This artificial skin is actually thinner than the cross section of a hair.
2: Huh.
1: So it's basically impossible to see and impossible to really feel it when you touch it. So it takes the properties and the characteristics of the support material. So if we deposit it on top of a glove, it will look like a glove. We have even deposited on top of this transferable tattoos, you know, the type that kids use.
2: Hmm.
1: And then what you see is just really the tattoo paper. So it's so tiny that you don't see it and you don't feel it, but it takes the shape of the support material.
2: The artificial skin is made of a bunch of nanoscopic cylinders.
1: This is the architecture of the artificial skin. So we are really able to control the thickness and the chemical composition of a material at the atomic level.
2: The inner core of each cylinder is filled with a polymer that gets bigger when exposed to a stimuli.
1: Like touch, temperature, and humidity.
2: And the outer part of the cylinder is made of something called piezoelectric material.
1: A piezoelectric material is a material that, when it is compressed, produces electricity.
2: So when the cylinder is touched or exposed to heat, for example, the polymer on the inside kind of puffs up and compresses the material on the outside, and boom.
1: This produces an electric current.
2: From there,
1: each of these cylinders could be connected to a series of electrodes, and then we measure the electricity at each of these locations.
2: And similar to how our own skin sends information about what it's feeling to our brains,
1: the artificial skin sends information to a computer. And that's where we read this electric signal. But then, you know, this signal can also be transmitted wirelessly to, for example, a neuroprosthetic. And this is how we actually intend to transmit it to the brain. But that will be a future development.
2: You mentioned prosthetics. Earlier in this episode, we talked to Hugh Herr at MIT. I'm sure you're familiar with his prosthetics work. How would smart skin be an added value, I guess, or be important to someone who needs to wear a prosthetic?
1: Yeah, so with this type of artificial skin, when this would be added to a prosthesis, then we could produce electrical signals that could send directly the information, could either stimulate the rest of the arm or of the leg, or they could transmit the information to a neuroprosthesis in the brain and then help the patient recognize also the characteristics of the objects that they are touching.
2: So if they had a prosthetic foot, they would know if they were walking on hot gravel or...
1: Yes, exactly. So a prosthetic hand, for example, would feel a hot cup or a cold bottle of beer and would feel the difference.
0: And Another interesting field of application would be robotics. Nowadays, humanoid robots are used in many fields, for example, in medicine, but also in household. And these robots are exposed to several stimuli, several interaction with the environment and with the humans, and sometimes they have too many inputs at the same time. And this is the reason number one for robot failure. So imagine a future where actually a robot could be a bit more sensitive, a bit smarter. This would lead also to a higher safety of this technology.
2: I mean, would that be, this sounds kind of like science fiction, but in the future that you have a burn and you just put on like a temporary tattoo over that part and it connects to your body?
0: Something like that, yes. It could be a temporary tattoo or a patch, you know, that can be applied on the body, and then there could be different way of detecting the electrical signals. Could be even that it is just connected to an app on the smartphone, and then maybe the app is, I don't know, sending a message, a warning, a sound, if the temperature goes above a certain level. There could be different options.
2: In terms of the drawbacks to this, I can only imagine this is expensive?
0: Well, yes and no, actually. In the sense that the instruments to deposit these materials are expensive at the beginning, but then the amount of material that is produced is so tiny that when you do a calculation per centimeter squared, the price is not that high.
2: Oh, interesting. Okay, so this could be something that is accessible to people.
0: Yes, that's where we would like really to keep it at accessible to people. It's a challenge. And therefore, it's an interesting project, you know, from also the scientific point of view, from the technological point of view. And yeah, this is what keeps me going.
2: That's Anna Maria Coclita. She's a materials scientist and a professor in the Department of Physics at the University of Bari in Italy. You can see her full talk at TED.com. So we've talked about adding technology to our lives in the form of robots and prosthetics and smart skin. But technology is also being used to enhance and alter organisms that live inside the human body. The biochemist Jennifer Doudna won the Nobel Prize for discovering the gene editing technology CRISPR. Now she's using that technology to find a cure for diseases like asthma and Alzheimer's by manipulating the microbiome that live inside our guts. Here she is explaining how on the TED stage in 2023.
3: The essence of being human is that we solve problems. And when we're faced with enormous problems like disease and climate change, we need to solve them by collaboration. I'm excited to tell you about a new kind of collaboration that will absolutely create solutions to these big problems. It's a collaboration that's unexpected because it's between humans and the tiniest organisms that populate our planet, the bacteria and other microbes that live in, on, and around us. Bacteria may be small and unseen, but they often have inspired transformative innovations, including the one that has become the cornerstone of my own research. Over the past decade, I've been at the forefront of developing a revolutionary technology called CRISPR that has come from the study of how bacteria fight viral infection. CRISPR is amazing, because it allows us to precisely edit the DNA in living organisms, including in people and plants. With CRISPR, we can change, remove, or replace the genes that govern the function of cells. This means that we now have the ability to use CRISPR like a word processor to find, cut, and paste text. CRISPR, amazingly, has already cured people of devastating disorders like sickle cell disease, and it's created rice plants that are resistant to both diseases and drought. Incredible, right? But the next world-changing advance with CRISPR will actually come from editing genes beyond just in individual organisms. We now have the ability to use CRISPR to edit entire populations of tiny microbes called microbiomes that live in and on our bodies. For decades, scientists studied bacteria one organism at a time as if each type of bacteria behaved independently. But we now know that bacterial behaviors, both good and bad, result from their interactions within complex microbiomes. In humans, dysfunctional gut microbiomes are associated with diseases as diverse as Alzheimer's and asthma. And in farm animals, microbiomes produce methane, a powerful contributor to climate change. But when they're healthy, both human and animal microbiomes can actually prevent disease and reduce methane emissions. So to harness these benefits, we need a way to precisely and reproducibly control these microbial communities. So why have microbiomes been difficult to control in the past? It turns out that microbiomes are very complex and they're difficult to manipulate. Antibiotics affect the entire microbiome, and their overuse can lead to drug resistance. Diet and probiotics are nonspecific, and they're often ineffective. Fecal transplants face various challenges to both effectiveness and acceptance. But with CRISPR, we have a tool that works like a scalpel. It allows us to target a particular gene in a particular kind of cell. With CRISPR, we can change one kind of bacterium without affecting all the others. Another challenge is that less than 1% of the world's microbial species have been grown and studied in the lab. Fortunately, we can now access the other 99% due to the pioneering research of my colleague Jill Banfield and her breakthrough technology, metagenomics, which is a tool that allows us to figure out what species are present and what they're doing in a microbial community. Metagenomics creates a detailed blueprint of a complex microbiome. And that means that we can use it to figure out how to use gene editing tools in the right gene, in the right organism. You might be wondering how we can take this new knowledge and harness it to solve real-world problems. Well, we're bringing together these two breakthrough technologies, metagenomics and CRISPR, to create a brand new field of science called precision microbiome editing. This will allow us to discover links between dysfunctional microbiomes and disease or greenhouse gas emissions. We can develop modified and improved microbiome editors and show that they're safe and effective. And then we can then begin to deploy these optimized solutions that will be transformative in the future. So, how does this affect our health and the health of our planet? Specific microbiome compositions in livestock can actually reduce methane emissions by up to 80%. But doing that today currently requires daily interventions at enormous expense, and it just doesn't scale. But with precision microbiome editing, we have an opportunity to modify a calf's microbiome at birth, limiting that animal's impact on the climate for its entire lifetime. In human health, asthma affects up to 300 million people around the world, a number that grows by 50% each decade, and it disproportionately affects lower-income children. Our team has identified a promising link between a molecule produced in the gut microbiome and asthma development. With precision microbiome editing, we could offer a child at risk for asthma a non-invasive therapy that would eliminate asthma-inducing molecules, changing her life trajectory. And what's really exciting is that these same approaches in the future could help us treat or even prevent human diseases that are linked to the gut microbiome, including obesity, diabetes, and Alzheimer's. I think it's fascinating that we can now use CRISPR to edit the same tiny organisms that gave us CRISPR. In doing so, we're collaborating with the ultimate partner, nature. Together, we can use CRISPR-powered precision microbiome editing to build a more resilient future for all of us. Thank you very much.
2: That was Nobel Prize-winning biochemist Jennifer Doudna. You can watch all of her talks at TED.com. Thank you so much for listening to our episode, Augmenting Humans. It was produced by Katie Monteleone, Rachel Faulkner-White, James Delahoussie, and Fiona Guerin. It was edited by Sanaz Meshkinpour and me. Our production staff at NPR also includes Hersha Nahada and Matthew Cloutier. Our audio engineers were Patrick Murray and David Greenberg. Our theme music was written by Ramtin Arablouei. Our partners at TED are Chris Anderson, Roxanne Highlash, Alejandra Salazar, and Daniela Balarezzo. I'm Manoush Zomorodi, and you've been listening to the TED Radio Hour from NPR.
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9: I knew a thing or two about cowboys. Like, I grew up watching Bonanza and Gunsmoke and Lonesome Dove reruns. I viewed the cowboy to be the archetype of American independence and grit. But black cowboys, the only black cowboys I knew were Sheriff Bart in Blazing Saddles and Cowboy Curtis on Pee Wee's Playhouse.
10: 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I'm your host, Jennifer Hickson. In this hour, border crossings, big reveals, Saving the High School Musical, and venturing out to discover the world of black cowboys.
9: And so I went home and I bought my plane ticket and I just sat there for the next few months anticipating what this could possibly be like. In my head, it was like Soul Train, but everybody was on a horse.
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11: Live from NPR News in Washington, I'm Nora Rahm. A $70 billion immigration enforcement package is headed to the House after narrowly passing the Senate yesterday. The measure would provide billions in additional funding for ICE and Border Patrol through the remainder of President Trump's term. NPR's Windsor Johnston reports.
12: The bill cleared the Senate after an overnight debate that stretched into the early morning hours on Friday. Supporters say the funding is needed to strengthen border security and expand immigration enforcement operations. Democrats oppose the measure, arguing it lacks sufficient oversight and could lead to a significant expansion of detention and deportation efforts. The debate was further complicated by controversy surrounding a separate fund, critics said could benefit some Trump allies, though Republican leaders insisted the focus should remain on immigration enforcement. The House is expected to take up the measure next week. Windsor Johnston, NPR News, Washington.
11: An Israeli airstrike targeted a Lebanese military vehicle, killing an officer and several soldiers. NPR's Jane Arraf has more.
13: The Lebanese military says the airstrikes targeted a military vehicle on a main road in southern Lebanon. Lebanese media said the dead included a brigadier general. Israel admitted it struck the vehicle and said it was investigating. It said it does not target Lebanese armed forces. The Lebanese army is a crucial part of a U.S. brokered plan to disarm Hezbollah and move into areas the militant group controls. While the Lebanese government agreed to the ceasefire with Israel, Iran-backed Hezbollah has not. The ceasefire stipulates that Hezbollah stop attacks, but it reserves Israel's right to continue its invasion of southern Lebanon. On Saturday, Israel issued warnings to more villages in the south of planned attacks. Jane Araf, NPR News, Beirut.
14: The U.S. military says it shot down multiple Iranian drones and missiles aimed at commercial ships in the Strait of Hormuz. Iranian officials say the ships were attempting to pass without Iran's permission. In Taiwan, a senior U.S. diplomat has urged the island to, quote, spend smarter on its national defense. The comments come as Taiwan waits for Washington to approve a $14 billion arms package. From Taipei, Jan Kemison Broomby has more.
15: Taiwan needs to learn from wars in Ukraine and the Middle East and spend smarter on its defense. That's the message from Raymond Green, director of the American Institute in Taiwan, the USA's de facto embassy on the island. Green says, quote, drones are changing the character of warfare. Investing in unmanned systems would be a way for Taiwan to increase deterrence against China, he said. The comments come after Secretary of State Marco Rubio said a $14 billion US dollar arms package to Taiwan remains under review. For NPR News, I'm Jan Kamzenbrumby in Taipei.
14: This is NPR News. Defense Secretary Pete Hegseth is in Normandy for commemorations marking the 82nd anniversary of the 1944 D-Day landings. In a speech, he said Europe faces an invasion of dangerous ideologies, referring to migrants entering European countries. President Trump has argued that Europe has been unable to tackle immigration and it censors far-right and nationalist voices. Pope Leo is in Spain for a week-long visit, the first by a pope in 15 years. The American pontiff was greeted by the Spanish king and queen in Madrid this morning. NPR's Mikel Marcias reports.
16: The visit will take the pope to Madrid, Barcelona and the Canary Islands, the Spanish archipelago located off the coast of West Africa. There, he's expected to meet with migrants and pay tribute to the thousands who have died at sea attempting to reach Spanish soil. The Pope arrives in a politically polarized country where the sex abuse crisis has hurt the popularity of the Church in a traditionally Catholic stronghold. In Madrid, Leo will celebrate what is expected to be a vastly attended Sunday Mass in the city center. On his way to the Spanish capital, Pope Leo commented on how he'd have competition for young Spaniards' attention in Madrid. Puerto Rican sensation Bad Bunny is performing at a sold-out stadium, adding, quote, I think there will also be a few here to see the Pope. And that says something. Miguel Macias, NPR News, Seville, Spain.
14: In the NBA Finals, the New York Knicks beat the San Antonio Spurs last night and now lead that series 2-0. Game 3 is Monday night in New York. I'm Nora Rahm, NPR News in Washington.
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0: PRX, this is the Moth Radio Hour. I'm your host, Jennifer Hickson. In this hour, stories about putting fresh eyes on the past, returning to the scene, and finding new details you may have missed the first time around. Whether you see your past through rose-colored glasses or one of those magnifying mirrors that highlights every blemish, whisker, and scar, the passage of time always sheds new light. Our first story is by Ivan McClellan. He told this in Jackson Hole, Wyoming, where we partner with Center for the Arts. Here's Ivan.
1: I was born and raised in Kansas City, Kansas. Go Chiefs. The neighborhood that I grew up in had many sides. It was urban and country at the same time. It was beautiful, and sometimes it could be terrifying. My sister and I would run around in a five-acre field behind our house all summer long, and we would play, and we would eat blackberries until our fingers were sticky, and then we'd run home through the thistle, pick thorns out of our socks on the front porch. And then at twilight, the lightning bugs would come out, and we'd scoop them up in mason jars, throw some leaves in there, screw the lid on tight, poke holes in the top so they could breathe. At night, some nights, gunshots would ring out on the block, and my sister and I would lay on the floor and look up as the police helicopters lit up the street looking for suspects. There were a lot of gangs in the neighborhood, and they would walk around with pit bulls, and whenever they ran across a rival gang member, they would fight their dogs. I wasn't in a gang. I was a nerd and a church kid, but when I ran across this one guy, he would sick his dog on me, and I would go running, and all the backs of my pants got eaten up, and I got really fast. My mom worked two or three jobs to keep us fed, and we were latchkey kids, and we determined it was unsafe to go outside, so we quit going out in that field and playing. As I got closer to the end of high school, my prospects were kind of slim. I could go be a delivery truck driver, I could be a pastor at my uncle's church, or I could go work at the assembly line at the Ford plant. I didn't really want to do any of those things. I wanted to be a photographer. And so I decided I was going to figure out a way out of Kansas. I never felt like I fit in there, and I knew somewhere there was a community where I belonged. So I saved up $500 that summer, and I just upped and moved to New York City. And that money was gone in a week. And I just, like, worked any job that I could get. I didn't know anybody, so I, like, handed out flyers. I blew up balloons. I played guitar in the park. Anything I could do for money, until some way, through a bunch of luck, I got a job as a photographer and a junior designer at an ad agency. I didn't know anything that anybody was talking about. They would say ROI, SEO, KPIs, and I would just nod my head and Google what they had said. And I did that long enough that I actually started to get pretty good at my job, and I got promoted. I went from junior designer to designer. And I went from designer to senior designer, and from senior designer to art director. Every time that I got promoted, I saw fewer and fewer black people around, until I got a job as a creative director, I moved to Portland, Oregon, and I hardly ever saw black people at all. Like, I was in this sea of white men at work, and I was never a culture fit. Like, I understood their culture, but they had no clue who Luther Vandross was. Or they had never stayed up till 2 a.m. watching Showtime at the Apollo. Or they had no idea why I might be afraid of dogs. This led to a case of imposter syndrome. I felt like I didn't belong in the rooms that I was in, that I was going to be found out, thrown out in the street, forced to move back to Kansas. One day I was at a party. I didn't know anybody there except for the person whose birthday it was, and so I was just drinking by myself and sulking in the corner. Somebody tapped me on the shoulder and I turned around and there's a tall black man with a salt and pepper afro. And he introduces himself. He says his name is Charles Perry, says he's a filmmaker. I say, oh, I'm a photographer. What are you working on? He said, I'm working on a movie about black cowboys. I said, what, like a Western? He said, no, like a documentary. I kind of laughed. I was like, oh, there's not enough black cowboys to make a whole documentary. Like, I knew a thing or two about cowboys. Like, I grew up watching Bonanza and Gunsmoke and Lonesome Dove reruns. Like, my school choir used to sing the national anthem at the American Royal Rodeo in Kansas. I viewed the cowboy to be the archetype of American independence and grit. But black cowboys, the only black cowboys I knew were Sheriff Bart in Blazing Saddles and Cowboy Curtis on Pee-wee's Playhouse. So we kept talking, and he said, well, you got to see it for yourself, man. Come with me to a black rodeo in Oklahoma this summer. I said, absolutely. It was exactly the opportunity that I had been looking for. Like, I had never felt more separated from black culture. And it going to a rodeo seemed like the furthest thing from working at a computer that I could think of. And so I went home and I bought my plane ticket, and I just sat there for the next few months anticipating what this could possibly be like. In my head, it was like Soul Train, but everybody was on a horse. So August came around, and I caught my flight to Oklahoma City. I drove an hour and a half to Okmulgee, parked my car, got out, and got just suffocated by 105 degree heat. It was 105 degrees. It was 100% humidity. As I was walking through the grass, chiggers were biting my ankles, and there were grasshoppers jumping up on my clothes. There was just a haze of barbecue smoke over the entire lawn. I couldn't breathe. And everywhere I looked, there was a white horse trailer glistening in the sun. And there was R&B music and gospel music and hip hop coming out of the trailers. And everywhere around me, there were black cowboys, thousands of them. I saw young men riding their horses with no shirt, a gold chain, basketball shorts, and Jordans. And they were walking up, hitting on women and talking trash to the other riders. And I saw old men just sitting stoically on their horses, and they had precise Stetsons and trim mustaches, pinky rings, and their shirts were so starched you could hear them crunch when they moved their arms. And the women, bedazzled from head to toe, bedazzled hats, bedazzled shirts with fringe, bedazzled jeans, and they had long braids and acrylic nails, and they were settling down these muscular quarter horses that they were going to be riding 40 miles per hour in the barrel race later that afternoon. Like, I couldn't have fit in any less. I was wearing khakis and wingtips. But I felt so welcomed by this group of people. Everybody was so eager to share a smile, let me take their photo, and share their story. I met a man named Robert Criff. Robert had this leather raisin of a face. And he had this beautiful horse named Summertime. He pulled on her reins, and she put her legs down on the ground like she was bowing. It was so elegant. And he shook my hand. He had these 12 grit sandpaper hands. Mine almost started to bleed because I've got dragonfly wings for hands from working in tech for so long. And he offered me a bottle of water, which I desperately needed at this point because I'm like soaking wet. He's not a bead of sweat on his face. In fact, nobody else at the rodeo was sweating at all. And I looked like I had just gotten baptized. So he was wearing a Kansas City hat. So I said, where are you from? He said, I'm from Kansas City, Kansas. I said, I'm from Kansas City, Kansas. Where about? He said, oh, I live just off of 58th in Georgia. I grew up off of 57th in Georgia. It turns out that he lived on the other side of the 5-acre field from where I grew up. I never saw a horse back there. I never met Robert Criff, but he knew my grandma. He knew my pastor. We went to the same high school. In fact, he told me that half of the people at the rodeo come down from Kansas City every year for their family reunions. I was embarrassed. I felt silly because this entire culture was right under my nose my whole life, and I knew nothing about it. And I felt kind of ripped off because I was hanging out with these criminals chasing me with their dog, and I could have been hanging out with cowboys a field away. It immediately changed my perception of home away from a place of pain and poverty and violence to a place of independence and grit and cowboys. I was proud to be from there. The rodeo started, and a rider rode around the arena carrying a flag, a Pan-African flag. It's the American flag, but it's red, black, and green. And a singer belted out, "Lift every voice and sing." And she sang it with so much sincerity and so much energy that I heard it for the first time. She said, "Sing a song full of the faith that the dark past has taught us. Sing a song full of the hope that the present has brought us." And that to me was what this rodeo was about. What we have been forced to do in slavery, work the land, work with animals, we can now do in a celebratory mood for our own profit and our own entertainment. I photographed that rodeo with absolute joy. And I got home and I looked at the photos and I was just blown back by all of the vibrance and all of the energy and the fashion. It was like I had gone to Oz, clicked my heels back to gray, homogenous Portland, but I had proof that I had been there. My favorite photo is of this rodeo queen. Her name is Jasmine Marie. And I asked her to take her photo, and she stands there and throws her hair off of her shoulders. And she's standing there with her chin up and her hair blowing back, and her crown is glistening in the stadium lights. And she looks like actual royalty. I love all of these photos. Whenever I'm feeling separated from the culture, I just open them up and look through them, and I'm immediately taken back to Okmulgee. And I go back every year. I've taken my family with me. I've been to dozens of black rodeos around the country. My work has been featured in museums. It's been featured in magazines and published in a book. And I've seen the figure of the black cowboy elevated in film and television. And it's become a part of a narrative about identities in the West. But I do this so that my kids, when they draw a picture of a cowboy, they'll color it in with a brown face. And I'll do it so that I'll never again forget that this is a part of who I am as a black man in America. Thank you.
0: That was Ivan McClellan. Ivan is a photojournalist and designer. His current photo project, 8 Seconds, focuses on the stories of black cowboys around the country. Ivan lives in Portland, Oregon, with his wife and 2 children. Between May and October, he takes pictures of rodeos around the country. To see some of his beautiful photographs, visit themoth.org. Ivan said he's discovered a bunch of trail riding clubs in the community where he grew up in Kansas. Now when he goes home, he always hangs out with black cowboys. He's mostly on the ground taking pictures, but sometimes he even gets up on a horse. He might even be developing some calluses. In a moment, a woman celebrates her honeymoon without her new husband, and a grown man finds himself, somewhat reluctantly, back in high school when the Moth Radio Hour continues.
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0: This is the Moth Radio Hour from PRX. I'm Jennifer Hickson. In this hour, stories from people revisiting the past. In this next story, a new bride finds a unique way to walk in her husband's shoes. We met Rachel McCormick when we did a storytelling workshop for students at a high school in the Bronx where she was a teacher. She told a story to model the form for the students, and we were so intrigued, we asked her to share more. Here's Rachel McCormick live at a community showcase in the Bronx.
7: I spent my honeymoon in a tent in the desert alone. It was the summer of 2010, and I had just married the man of my dreams. He was funny, smart, and caring. He didn't really speak much English, but I figured, hey, that was something we could work on. We had met 4 years earlier on a soccer field in Poughkeepsie, New York, as I ate a mango on a stick and nursed a sprained ankle. When the game was over, Edvy came up to me and he heaved me over his shoulders so I wouldn't have to limp through the mud, and I was in love. I later learned that Edvy had come to the United States from Oaxaca, Mexico, 1 week before September 11th, 2001. And he had come here by crossing the desert between Sonora and Arizona on foot. Because of this, some people call him illegal. Other people say that he doesn't have papers. I mean, he has plenty of papers, birth certificate, diplomas, tax returns, but none of those papers authorize him to live in the United States. Because of this, Edvy can't travel. He rarely leaves the confines of New York City because he fears deportation. Fear is a big part of Edvy's life, and it's rooted in several near-death attempts to cross the border. In the months leading up to our marriage, we would sit on the couch and he would tell these stories of having to drink all sorts of nasty things to stay alive in the desert, like water from car radiators and water from cow tanks and even water from his own pee. He told this one story about getting lost in the mountains and having to slaughter a goat from somebody's ranch and roast it over tumbleweeds under the light of the moon. Knowing all of this, a few weeks before our wedding, I told Edvy that I wanted to honeymoon alone in the desert on the border in the same place he had nearly died several times. His reaction, like most other people's, was, why? Well, on one level, I wanted to have one last adventure before I had a bunch of his beautiful babies, and I figured that traveling to the desert was the only thing I could do ethically while my new husband stayed at home working 12-hour shifts as a busboy. I also wanted to see with my own two eyes this border that had transformed Edvy from a human being into an illegal alien. So in honor of Edvy's struggle, I packed a bag and I went to the desert south of Tucson, Arizona to volunteer for 2 weeks with the organization No More Deaths, which, among other things, seeks to end human suffering on the U.S.-Mexico border. When I got there, I thought I knew what to expect based on the tales that Edvy and his friends had told of their perilous journeys. I had even written my senior thesis at Vassar about narratives of violence on the U.S.-Mexico border back in those days when I thought I knew everything. But I was not expecting this. What lay south of the airport and the urban sprawl of Tucson looked more like a cross between a science fiction movie and footage from a foreign war zone than the country I thought I knew. Don't get me wrong, it was absolutely beautiful. Not sand like the Sahara, but bright maroon soil and prickly green plants and animals that howled. As I pitched my tent in the middle of this beauty, I started to notice other things too, like the helicopters that constantly flew overhead and the Border Patrol agents that would jump out of bushes and point their guns at anything that moved, including me. Their weapons should have scared me, but unfortunately, I realized that as a white woman, I was probably safe, whereas somebody brown like Edvi certainly wasn't. In those 2 weeks in the desert, I thought a lot about Edvi. He was my only real connection between what was happening on the border and what's happening at home in New York. I thought about Edvi as he danced at our wedding, and I also thought about him as he cried at our wedding because none of his family could be there. And it wasn't just Edvi that I thought about. I thought about the millions of other people who had made the same decision as him to leave their families behind and walk north. In my first week in the desert, I didn't actually meet any of these migrants, but I saw signs of their presence all around. I saw their footprints in dry riverbeds and discarded backpacks everywhere filled with Red Bull and children's toys and photographs. And in the middle of all this, my task was to work with other volunteers from No More Deaths to leave jugs of water in different spots in the desert. Because if you decide to walk from Mexico over the mountains to some U.S. interstate to get picked up, it's physically impossible to bring enough water with you to survive. So the volunteers and I would spend the daylight hours leaving hundreds of gallons of water in different places, hoping that people would find them and drink them and stay alive. At night, we would sleep under the stars as the desert came to life with javelinas and rattlesnakes and so many different people from so many different places walking north. It wasn't until my second to last day in the desert that I actually met one of the people I was trying to help. I had been walking a trail with a couple of other volunteers when we heard this faint groan in the bushes to our right. As we got closer to the noise, we could see that there was a man there lying on his back and struggling to keep his eyes from rolling into the back of his head. As I got even closer, I could see that his lips were cracked and his complexion was nearly gray. I was in shock. All I could think to do was to stare at this man and to check to see if he was alive. And as I looked at his face, I could have sworn that I saw Edvi, my new husband, so far from home and yet so close to death. And on the flight back to New York, all I could think about was this man. Where had he come from? Where had he been going? Had he survived the damages of dehydration and exposure? And I wondered, how had Edvi survived? I'll probably never really know, but frankly, I'm just glad that he did. Thank you.
8: That was Rachel McCormick. Rachel and Edvi eventually had two daughters, Sarah and Anna. They created a happy life in New York City, but spent more than two decades battling the U.S. immigration system. 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They are adjusting to life in a new country. To learn more about their story, you can visit themoth.org.

0: 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Have you looked at life from both sides now? We'd love to hear. You can pitch us your story by recording it right on our site or call 877-799-MOTH. That's 877-799-6684. 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The musical he mentions is My Favorite Year. And just for context, in the movie version, the lead role is played by Peter O'Toole. Here's Steve Peebles.
1: So I'm playing Templeton the Rat in a production of Charlotte's Web. It runs two shows a week for $30 a show. But it's not really the way that I thought my career was going to go. I'm 2 years out of college. I was a serious actor. Here I am. I get a call from my buddy Jonathan. He says, hey, man, are you doing a show right now? I'm wearing the rat costume. And I'm like, not really. What's up? He says, Maine South is looking for an immediate replacement for My Favorite Year. You'd rehearse 3 days next week. You go on Friday, Saturday. If you don't know, My Favorite Year is a musical about a TV variety show. And Maine South is a high school. And I kind of focus on that detail. I said, Maine South is a high school. And he's like, yeah, the kid playing Alan Swan got caught drinking at a party. But they open tonight, so he's on this weekend, and then you're on next weekend. And like, I'm a full adult. I'm not trying to do high school musical, let alone an actual musical at an actual high school. And I'm like, okay, so what does this high school want to pay me to learn a show in a week? And he was like, $2,000. And I got in my car, and I got a copy of the script, and I went to the show that night. And guys, it's a great show. Okay, so Alan Swan is this old Hollywood icon who gets called in last minute as an emergency replacement as a guest host on this variety show. And when he shows up, he's an alcoholic mess, which like, ouch, but okay, that's in my wheelhouse. And he's ruined his career, he's ruined his life, he's estranged from his daughter, and all he's got to do is pull it together in this week to do this show, and he does this musketeer sketch where he sings, and he fights with a sword, and he wins his daughter back. I'm excited. And I go to meet the music director, who was my contact, and I said, hey, I'm Steve, we talked on the phone. She said, hey, you're saving my life. When was the last time you played this role? I said, no, I just got the script this afternoon. And she leans in. She narrows her eyes. She says, the only reason I got the board to agree to let me hire an actor is I said I would get somebody who had played the part before. So when was the last time you played this part? And I was like, last summer at my college? She was like, good answer. Let's go meet the director. So like Alan Swan on the back burner, I've got two hallways to figure out how to play Steve Peebles, who has totally played Alan Swan before, but can't do any of the things associated with having played that part. So I meet the director. We go over some scheduling. He's like, is there anything you want to change from like the way that you did it in your last production? And I was like, no, this guy's good. I want to respect his choices. And the fight choreographer is like, how are you with a sword? And is like, in my production, we did it with daggers, which is not a good lie for a musketeer fighting play. And then we go into another room and we meet the cast and crew who have all been assembled. And the director says, hey, guys, this is Steve. He's going to be taken over as Alan. And that's the sound you hear. And I said, hey, guys, I saw your show tonight. I'm really excited to jump into this with you. And that is the exact response that I get. Because I'm not the understudy in this situation. I'm the outsider who's shouldering out their friend. And I was prepared to do a show at a high school. I was not prepared to be in high school again. So I go home and I slam a script through my ear. Because if I don't show up memorized, ready to go, these kids are never going to give me an inch. And I do it. And I show up on Monday, and I'm playing, and I'm singing songs about losing my daughter and destroying my life, and they're playing with me. And then it's Friday, and if you've never gone on as an understudy, it feels a lot like this. You don't really know what's going to happen next, no matter how much you've rehearsed. It's blind adrenaline. It's like Catch Me If You Can. It's just 2 hours of me being like, do you concur? Do you concur? Do you concur? And thank God they keep concurring. And we take our bow, and the audience really erupts because they're so glad their kids got to do their show again, and they're so glad that I'm not a disaster. And it really feels like I gave a $1,000 performance, and I have to do it again the next day, and I'm a little more loose, and I'm having a lot of fun, and I'm climbing the 15-foot ladder to go swinging on this rope at the end of the show, and I'm up there for a while, so I got time to reflect. And I think, man, this stupid gig wound up being a lot of fun. And while I'm reflecting, I think that this stupid gig actually taught me everything that I was supposed to know about being a professional.
0: That was Steve Peebles. Steve is still a professional actor and is an artistic associate with Shattered Globe Theater. He wasn't able to dig up a photo of himself playing Templeton the Rat or his character from the musical, but did send us a picture of himself backstage doing one of his all-time favorite plays, Spamalot. I have something in common with Steve. In college, I also played Templeton the Rat in a production of Charlotte's Web. Such a fun role. But then my college contacted my hometown newspaper and sent in a picture of me in costume. The caption read something like, Jennifer Hickson plays a sniveling rat, which was cute, except that the photo that ran right next to my rat portrait was a beautiful headshot of our neighbor's daughter, announcing that she was accepted into the London School of Economics. Perfect. In a moment, a kid graduates high school and leaves Montana behind, but returns many years later to reveal a huge secret when the Moth Radio Hour continues.

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2: Our final story is from Kimberly Reed. She told it in New York City, where WNYC is a media partner of The Moth. Here's Kimberly.
3: So I get a phone call from my mom, and she tells me that my father is about to get on an emergency life flight from our home in Montana to go to Denver to get an emergency liver transplant. My mom is kind of perennially optimistic, and she's telling me, don't worry, it's going to be okay. We're going to pull through this. It's going to be all right. But I know something is really wrong. So I get the next flight I can to go from where I'm living here in New York, hoping that I get there before my father dies. And I'm really glad I got that flight as fast as I did, because I was able to spend a couple hours with my father before he passed away. And before I know it, I'm at the side of his hospital bed with my mom, and we're sobbing because he's passed. My dad was a strong, silent type. Grew up on a farm, and he was the town one of two town eye doctors. So he could fix anything, you know. He could fix tractors or eyes. He could, you know, no matter what. And he was always doing it like behind the scenes. You know, he never wanted to take credit for it. It was apparent that my mom and I and my two brothers were going to have to be fixing things ourselves this time around. And the first thing my mom did was to call my two brothers. One's a year older, one is a year younger. And it was going to be really comforting to see my younger brother. We were really close. He was really going to support me. It was going to be much more complicated seeing my older brother. We'd always had a really complicated relationship. And there was something really big about me that he did not know. And that's that the last time he saw me, years and years before, I was male. He was not aware that I had transitioned from being male to being female. And, you know, I always wanted to tell him. I was trying to find the right time, the right place, trying to, you know, get up the nerve. I was worried about his reaction, maybe that, you know, he was a bit conservative, he had a temper, I didn't know how it was going to happen, and I just kept putting it off and never found the right time. And here we are, at the time where I have to deal with all this stuff. Mark wasn't the only one who didn't know my story. My whole hometown didn't know about me either. And, you know, I was trying to find a way to tell Mark. I just kind of figured with my hometown, I just would never go back there again. So my mom calls my brother, and in one phone call tells him that he lost his father and that he now has a sister. And I have to say, Mark was really great. He got off the plane. We met him at the airport. He gave me a hug. But it was awkward, as you can imagine. And, you know, I think we did what a lot of families do at times like that. You just kind of fall back on tradition. And we wanted to do something that my mom and dad had always done every year. Because, you see, it was my father's birthday. He had passed away 20 minutes before his 65th birthday. So we all went to Applebee's. And we got a slice of sizzling apple pie and put a candle in it. And my brother Mark, who really worshipped my father, got the honor of blowing out the candle. And when he was blowing out the candle, I still remember the expression on his face. He was

you know, trying to process my father's passing. He was figuring out why it had been so long that the two of us hadn't talked, something that really frustrated him. And it was just all kind of coming together. I took a business card out of my purse. It was for this job that Mark didn't even know I had. I had my new name on it. And I wrote my cell phone number on it, and I gave it to Mark. I said, look, you know, we haven't talked for so long, but here, anytime, any place, no barriers, call me anywhere, you know, we can talk anytime you want. And my mom started crying because her, you know, her children were reuniting. And also because it was, you know, for years she had been running interference between the two of us and using every excuse in the book to explain why I wasn't getting back to him or why, you know, packages to me were being returned because they had the wrong name on them. And, it, you know, her job running interference was over. So Mark was in shock. We were all in shock. I was in shock because I was thinking about the fact that, you know, nobody in my hometown knew. And I'm wondering if I can go back for the the funeral, if I should go back, if my mom and my brothers really want me to, really deep down. And I'm thinking that, you know, I never even thought I was going to go back to my hometown, and now I'm being pulled back right into it. As contradictory as it may seem, as soon as there was a reason to go back, I had this really deep, strong yearning to go back. I mean, I had gone to school in New York and San Francisco and traveled all over the world, and this place that I thought of as home, that I think I really repressed, knowing that I couldn't go back there, right? I don't need to go back there. But as soon as there was a reason for me to go back there, a very strong reason, I really, really wanted to go. I wanted to see the house, the only house I had ever known growing up. I wanted to go back to my hometown and these people that, you know, comprise this community that I thought of as home, right? And my mom reassured me that she wanted me to be there, that she in fact needed me there for support, my brothers too. And my mom had a plan to get us there. You know, our family had been separated for a long time, so she had the idea for all of us to rent a car and drive the 20 hours from Denver back to Montana. So before you know it, there we are in the car. You know, my brother hasn't seen me for years, especially not as female, and here we are. And We had so much to do. We were planning his service, my father's funeral service. We were writing his obituary. My mom wanted to figure out, and I did too, wanted to figure out how we could introduce the information about me while still keeping the focus on my father. So she had me driving out in the, you know, across Wyoming, 70 miles an hour. She had me take dictation of her friends, and she wanted to invite them over for tea. So she had this really strategic list. It's like, you invite Judy, and she's going to tell all the people in the arts community that my mom was involved in, and you're going to tell June, and June is going to tell all the people at Dad's office, and we'll find somebody else in the, she's going to tell everybody at the church. And the next night, there they were, 18 of my mom's best friends, and the minister from the church where the service was going to be performed. They're drinking tea. And my mom says, you all know very well by now that I've lost my husband. And I know a lot of you have wondered what happened to my middle son, who seemed to disappear. And she said, I want you to know tonight that, you know, I have a daughter, and her name is Kim, and this is my child, and I love my child, and I hope you do too, and we can focus on this tonight, we can talk about this tonight. You all are my ambassadors. If someone has questions at the funeral and I'm caught up in things, I'm going to point them to you and let you tell this story, because you can talk about it in a sensitive way. And she
you know, took a couple questions from the people there, and the whole tea party ended slightly different than the tea party we hear about in the news. The whole thing ended with everybody raising their teacups and saying, hip, hip, hooray for Kim, hip, hip, hooray for Kim. There were a couple amens and some applause. And then everybody went home, and I swear there was a brownout from all the simultaneous phone calls that were being made, dispensing the information, right? So then the next night, there was a viewing of my father's body at the funeral home. And I had elected not to go because, you know, I didn't want the focus to be on me. I was going to keep it on everybody and keep it on my father. But my best friend, Tim, from high school, was at the viewing. And he calls me up. He had only known the new me for a couple days. I hadn't even told him. But he knew me really well. And he knew I was chickening out. And he called me from the funeral parlor, and he said, hey, I got a lot of people here that really want to see you. I should probably tell you that the people he's talking about are the football team. Because I used to be on the football team. And so... applause for that. And so Tim says, where are you? I got a lot of people who want to see you. I'm like, yeah, I don't want to go. And, you know, I want to keep the focus on my dad. I don't want to be there. He's like, yeah, yeah, whatever. Either you come down here or we're going to come up there. What's it going to be? I said, I come up here, I guess. So before I know it, the football team is at my front door. And a couple of them have cases of beer under their arm. One case gets tossed in the snowbank to keep it cold. It's just like high school. And all of a sudden, they're in my living room. And it's this wake instantly. And this show of support for me and for the memory of my father, right? And they're in my living room. This living room I never even thought I would see again. And people were either laughing or crying, mostly laughing. And I remember looking around the room, and there's Kevin. He was one of the co-captains of the football team with me. And I look over there, and there's my brothers, Mark and Todd, and they were, you know, we were all very close in age, so we had friends in common, and they're telling stories about my dad. And there's, I look over on the couch, and there's Frank. Probably should have also told you that not only was I on the football team, but I was the quarterback. And so I look over on the couch, and there's Frank. He's an offensive lineman. It's the job of an offensive lineman to protect the quarterback. And Frank is protecting me once again, 20 years later, under very different circumstances. And he's got his arm around my girlfriend. They're laughing and knocking back cans of cheap beer. And that was the moment that I knew things were going to be okay somehow. And there was one more person there that night, and that was my mom. And she told me something that we ended up repeating quite a bit that weekend through the services. She came up and she said, you know, Dad was always fixing things, and it looks like he fixed this too. She said, you know, even though your father has died, you've been reborn. Thank you very much.

0: That was Kimberly Reed. About a year and a half after her father's funeral, Kim went back to Montana to attend her high school reunion. She brought her camera, and her award-winning film, Prodigal Sons, documents that trip. She also directed the feature documentary, Dark Money, which explores political corruption in Montana and elsewhere in the U.S. She also co-wrote an opera that's been performed all over the world. Recently, I got a chance to catch up with Kim about life since her moth story, which she first told in 2011. When you went back to Montana that first time and subsequent times, I'm wondering, what did you expect from people?
1: I tended at that time in my life to presume what other people's reactions to me were going to be instead of letting them have their own reaction. And I was wrong about a lot of people. I thought that there would be rejection there, and there wasn't. You know, I had sort of set up this barrier that wasn't really there. And the fact that that barrier got broken with my father's death, and then the subsequent reunification with my brother that happens, I'm just so glad that that happened, because if it hadn't, and if, you know, we hadn't kind of documented that and told those stories, I don't know that I ever would have figured it out. And there's a lot of people that don't, and I think that that's sad. There's a flip side to all of that. I think what happens to me is, in the story that I tell for The Moth, is a really beautiful story of reunification and love, and it's, you know, still warms my heart to think of it that way. That's not everybody's story. I think it's important to tell my story and to tell stories of trans joy and love, and just the fact that we're just kind of like everybody else, as boring as everyone else. And I mentioned earlier that we've come a long way in the way that our society accepts LGB and especially T folks. But there's a flip side to that, and that's that there's been more talk about trans folks in our society, but that also comes with kind of a dark underbelly of reaction and blowback and especially violence against trans folks. And that's an important thing to acknowledge as we take in these stories of, you know, how far we've come. It's also creating a lot of blowback in certain sectors of our society. I mean, half of the states in the country have laws that are designed specifically to target trans folks and to remove rights that we have right now. So, especially when you're talking about medical treatment for trans kids, I think it's like especially targeted and cruel. And it sort of feels like we're becoming the latest social wedge issue. So, two steps forward, one step back, you know, just keep moving forward.
0: Well, I'm so glad we have your story of how a family can react that hopefully will lead the way for other families, open their hearts up to it.
1: Yeah, that's why we tell these stories, right?
0: That was Kimberly Reed. Visit themoth.org to get a link to the trailers for Kim's films and projects. That's it for this episode. We hope you'll join us next time, and that's the story from The Moth.

This episode of the Moth Radio Hour was produced by me, Jay Allison, Catherine Burns, and Jennifer Hickson, who also hosted and directed the stories in the show, along with Larry Rosen. Co-producer is Vicki Merrick, associate producer Emily Couch. The rest of the Moth's leadership team includes Sarah Haberman, Sarah Austin Jeunesse, Meg Bowles, Kate Tellers, Jennifer Birmingham, Marina Kluche, Suzanne Rust, Brandon Grant, Inga Gladowski, Sarah Jane Johnson, and Aldi Kaza. Moth stories are true, as remembered and affirmed by the storytellers. Our theme music is by The Drift. 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
4: We've been hearing a lot on the news lately about oil, which prompted a listener to send us a question about OPEC, the oil cartel that controls much of the world's oil supply.
5: In general, I understand they exist to keep supply low in order to keep prices higher. 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Why keep prices high?
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8: Live from NPR News in Washington, I'm Nora Rahm. Israel has used white phosphorus over civilian areas in Lebanon, according to the New York Times. White phosphorus is a chemical that can cause burns and other injuries. NPR's Stephen Bisaha has more.
9: White phosphorus is not banned under international law and can be used to create smoke screens or mark military targets. But Badr Hassan with Amnesty International says it is illegal to use over civilian areas due to its indiscriminate harm.
10: The likelihood of its causing suffering, causing damage, causing long-term damage as well, both to the respiratory system and burns.
9: Human Rights Watch says Israel used white phosphorus over Lebanese homes in March, and the Times says the substance was used as recently as last week. NPR has not independently verified those claims, and Israel denies using the substance in a way that violates international law. Stephen Bisaha, NPR News.
8: The prediction market companies are spending millions of dollars on influencers to promote the sites on social media. But as NPR's Bobby Allen reports, some of the creators are spreading misinformation about elections.
11: Polymarket and Kalshi are paying influencers up to $500 per post to spread the word about prediction markets, where people can bet on everything from the color of President Trump's tie to war to election outcomes. In recent weeks, some of those paid influencers have been spreading fabrications about the Los Angeles mayor's race, claiming without evidence that the process has been beset with fraud. After NPR pointed this out to Kalshi, the company asked influencers to take down posts. Polymarket never responded to requests for comment. Misinformation experts say it's a preview of what's to come ahead of the midterms. Fears also persist about the markets themselves, which can be manipulated by bad actors or bettors aligned with one candidate. Bobby Allen, NPR News.
8: The Supreme Court is in the final weeks of its 2025-2026 term. There are still 23 decisions yet to be announced. NPR's Carrie Johnson reports a major one concerns President Trump's efforts to end birthright citizenship, that babies born in the U.S. are U.S. citizens.
12: The biggest case of this term, and the one that's most important to President Trump, involves immigration, specifically that executive order he signed on day one after he returned to the White House. That order would strip the guarantee of birthright citizenship to babies born on American soil. For more than a century, people have understood the 14th Amendment to ensure all persons born here are Americans. At oral argument, the Trump administration had a rough go of things. Even several of the conservative justices cast doubt on the administration's position.
8: NPR's Carrie Johnson reporting. A new poll finds the public is evenly divided on whether the Supreme Court is motivated by law or politics. But a majority of those questioned, 79%, approve term limits for the justices. This is NPR News. Pope Leo began a week-long trip to Spain today. In Madrid, he urged the Spanish people to set polemics aside and invest in educating young people to appreciate diversity and complexity. He's to speak Monday to both chambers of the Spanish Parliament, a first for the Pope. Peruvians elect their new president tomorrow, with polls indicating most are deeply unhappy with the stark far-left versus far-right choice. From Lima, Simeon Tagel has more in the story.
13: For the third time in the last four elections, Peruvians face a polarizing choice of presidential candidates. Far-right candidate Keiko Fujimori or a far-left opponent, Roberto Sanchez. The election comes after years of political chaos, runaway corruption, and rising street crime. Many voters blame the outgoing scandal-racked Congress, dominated by Keiko's Popular Force Party. She is promising to build maximum security prisons and send the army into the streets. Sanchez, a member of that Congress, plans to nationalize large chunks of the economy and curb imports. The tightly contested election is expected to be decided by the unusually high number of undecided voters, who are dissatisfied with both candidates. For NPR News, I'm Simeon Tagle in Lima, Peru.
8: In women's tennis, Russian teenager Mira Andreeva won the French Open today. It's her first Grand Slam title. In hockey, the Carolina Hurricanes play the Vegas Golden Knights tonight in Las Vegas for Game 3 of the Stanley Cup Final. That series is tied at one game apiece. I'm Nora Rahm, NPR News.
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17: This is Planet Money from NPR.
4: We here at Planet Money are firm believers in the saying, there's no such thing as a dumb question. Because even the most simple questions can lead to incredibly intricate answers that reveal how the economy works. So we get especially excited when y'all come to us with questions that you feel like you should already know the answers to. Like, the other day, we got a question from a listener named Valerie Brecky, who at first didn't even want us mentioning her name.
18: I have a lot of friends that listen to NPR, specifically Planet Money, and I think it's embarrassing when you don't know the answer to what should be a basic question every American should know, in my opinion.
4: That is not true at all. That's like my whole job is to not know the answers to questions and then figure them out.
18: I don't know.
4: Luckily, Valerie got over it. She told us she thought of her question while prepping for a camping trip. She has a diesel-guzzling camper van and had a question related to how much it costs to fill up at the pump. So she whipped out her phone and started talking into it, voice to text, pressed send. And when her email landed in our inbox, it read, "Hi, Planet Honey." I got a kick out of that.
18: That's not what I said. That's what voice-to-text said.
4: What did you say?
18: Hi, Planet Money. It would be so awesome if you guys could do an episode explaining OPEC to us like we're 5 years old.
4: I have an almost five-year-old who definitely has never heard of the Organization of the Petroleum Exporting Countries. Not sure she knows what gas is either. And Valerie's question gets more advanced real fast. She asked what OPEC does to make oil prices go up or down.
18: In general, I understand they exist to keep supply low in order to keep prices higher. But I don't understand why, what, when, how, why keep prices high.
4: Love it. All right, I am going to try to answer as many of those questions as possible. I will do my best.
16: awesome.
4: Hello and welcome to Planet Money's maybe regularly occurring series, Everything You Wanted to Know About
16: What is OPEC?
4: But We're Too Afraid to Ask. I'm Nick Fountain. Today on the show, we're going to track down the answers to Valerie's questions. What is OPEC? Why does it exist? How and why does it control oil prices? And why did the United Arab Emirates recently leave OPEC?
16: You know what else I thought would be interesting to know?
4: What?
16: Can you actually expect to see gas prices fall at some point in time, given the UAE departure?
4: All right, good luck on the camping trip. Thank you so much.
16: Thank you. Bye.
4: Right, bye-bye.
19: 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This is NPR.
4: All right, let's do this. Our first two questions, courtesy of listener Valerie, what is OPEC and why does it exist? The simplest answer, it's a group of oil states that have huge sway over oil markets, because they decide together how much to pump. But there is so much more, starting with a great story about why OPEC exists, which involves a secret meeting under a tree on the banks of the Nile. This meeting happened in 1959, and the reason it happened had to do with who controlled the oil market at the time, which was not the countries that had the most oil, you know, the Saudi Arabia and Venezuelas of the world. Who controlled the oil markets was the American and European companies that were drilling in those countries. And those companies, which included the likes of Gulf and Shell and Texaco, you might remember from our recent show about Venezuelan oil, had a pretty cool nickname, the Seven Sisters. So the Seven Sisters were the huge companies that were extracting oil from the oil states. And as the name implies, the Seven Sisters were awfully close. They were separate businesses, but they coordinated how they dealt with the oil states. They divvied up who got to drill and where. They even decided the price they would pay countries for their oil. And that is why OPEC was hatched, essentially as a response to this kind of a cartel. Because the countries whose oil was being pumped were like, why don't we have more control over the price of our oil? This is where the secret meeting comes in. To set the stage, picture, if you will, Cairo 1959, the Hilton, which is this gleaming hotel covered in turquoise tiles. And at that hotel are guests of what was called the Arab Petroleum Congress, basically a who's who of international oil executives and a bunch of oil ministers. Was it mostly men?
20: Oh, almost all men.
4: This is Anna Rubino, who's a biographer. Okay, so into this
20: sea of men.
4: Walks whom?
20: Walks Wanda Jablonski, who is this petite blonde woman with big eyes, very elegant, very put together. And she knew basically everybody in the room. Wanda Jablonski was the most powerful woman in the international oil world for decades.
4: Wanda died in 1992. Luckily for us, Anna, who worked for Wanda, ended up writing the book on her. And that's why we have this story.
20: I'm delighted that you're interested in Wanda.
4: Wanda was, among other things, an investigative journalist, a power broker, the publisher of a newsletter called Petroleum Intelligence Weekly. And when we say newsletter, we're not talking about one of those newfangled Substacks.
20: It was considered the Bible of the oil industry.
4: The Bible of the oil industry.
20: It was printed on this very thin, was at the time called Bible paper, so that it could be mailed airmail for the lowest cost, and so that it could be folded and fit into a man's suit jacket pocket. And she would go around to any meeting she had with oil folks, and she would slip this into their jacket pocket.
4: To hear Anna's telling of it, Wanda's reporting revealed the secretive ways the Seven Sisters were extracting wealth from the oil states, like little accounting tricks.
20: This was where Wanda actually was so useful and helpful to many of these young sheikhs and leaders in learning about the economics of oil, learning about the secrets, the mysteries, actually, of how these Seven Sisters We're running the show.
0: Which brings us back to the conference, the one where Wanda walked into the sea of men. Just before the conference, the Seven Sisters decided, we're going to start paying less for oil. And the oil ministers of the countries that produce that oil
20: are just furious because they've not been notified of this cut in the price of oil, which means their royalties are going to go down. And frustrated with that and the fact they know, thanks to reading Wanda Jablonski's articles, that they're really losing out on a lot of the profits that the oil companies are pocketing, they want to do something about it.
0: So that's the context going into this meeting. And Wanda, she knows all the players, including the two men maybe most amped to do something about this Seven Sisters sort of cartel, the oil minister of Venezuela and the oil minister of Saudi Arabia.
20: And she introduces the two of them. As she said, they would have met anyway, but she introduces the two of them. And in the stories that she would tell, it would be either over, she'd say that it would be either over Coke or over whiskey, depending on her audience.
0: Coke, yeah, soda, not that other thing. The men arranged a secret meeting at an empty yacht club outside of town. They invited other officials from Kuwait, Iraq, Egypt, Iran. To avoid the prying eyes and ears of the Seven Sisters, they all drove in separate cars and met under a tree on the banks of the Nile.
20: It was a James Bond atmosphere.
0: A bunch of guys in black suits.
20: Right.
0: Meeting
20: outside under a tree because they were so suspicious. They were so worried about being, spied on.
0: It was right then and there that they came to an agreement. They were going to try to band together and wrest control back from the sort of cartel that was the Seven Sisters with an organization of their own. So that, as an association of oil states, they could have more of a say over how much they sold their oil for. This organization would eventually come to be known as OPEC, the Organization of the Petroleum Exporting Countries. And Wanda,
20: she came to be known as the midwife of OPEC.
0: The midwife of OPEC?
20: Yeah.
0: A little dated, but we'll take it.
20: Or, yes, another phrase that she was also called was OPEC's matchmaker.
0: So that is the what and why of OPEC, an organization of the biggest oil countries that got together in order to fight back against the Seven Sisters, this sort of cartel of oil companies. And at first, the OPEC countries thought they would wield their power by negotiating, kind of like collective bargaining for better contracts.
20: It was, in effect, more of a consultative body than it was an organization that had any impact on the price of oil.
0: It was a grievance organization?
20: Yeah, that's actually a good way of putting it. They did have grievances. They were trying to figure out a way to negotiate with the major oil companies, but the major oil companies wouldn't meet with them.
0: Or at least wouldn't give them what they wanted. The power was still with the oil companies. And OPEC was kind of just an industry group. It would be more than a decade before OPEC countries would realize their power. Together, they could control oil prices. Which gets us to our next question from listener Valerie. Why and how did OPEC start to control oil prices?
21: Why, what, when, how?
0: Why, what, when, how did OPEC start to control oil prices? Well, it turns out there was kind of a breakout moment.
22: It is an all-out war.
0: October 1973, when Egypt and Syria attacked Israeli forces.
22: Surprise attacks came early this morning. In the air and on the ground, the Egyptians.
0: Shortly after the war started, the U.S. sent plane loads of arms and supplies to support Israel. And a group of the Arab oil producing countries did not like this. To show their disapproval, they did two things. One, they said, none of our oil is going to go to the supporters of Israel, especially the U.S. This became known as the Arab oil embargo. And this was not OPEC, by the way. It was a smaller group. But the second thing they did, and the more important, was to limit the amount of oil they even pumped out of the ground. And that is because the U.S. wasn't only buying oil from this group of countries. So even with the embargo, they could get the global market rate for oil elsewhere. If these countries
4: really wanted to put pressure on the U.S. and these other countries, they needed to reduce the total amount of oil in circulation. So they said they were going to cut production 5% every month as long as the war continued.
20: It was the biggest economic shock the world has ever seen, because the price of oil went from $3 a barrel to $12 a barrel almost overnight. And in the United States, we ended up with long gas lines.
1: How long have you been waiting in line?
3: About 5 minutes. I just cut in front of a whole bunch of people.
5: Did that guy behind you tell you that he cut into the line? Twice I got out and talked to him. And he's just so obnoxious. He's so blatant about it. You know, there's
4: now, people waiting. As we mentioned, the embargo and production cuts wasn't an OPEC policy. It was just some countries. But OPEC members learned a lesson from it. Their power was not in expressing their grievances or trying to negotiate. They could control the market by banding together and limiting supply. At this point, OPEC countries were producing more than half of the world's oil. So the answer to listener Valerie's question about why and how OPEC controls prices comes from that insight, that their power lies in collectively controlling supply. But, and this is more evidence of how intricate the answers to simple questions can be, it turns out doing anything collectively is very, very hard, especially when it has to do with money.
20: OPEC's power lies in acting together and actually sticking to what they're saying they're going to do. The thing that's very hard is doing that over a long period of time.
4: To hear about that, about how hard it is to keep the gang together and control how much money they get for their oil, we called up the ultimate OPEC insider, Ibrahim Almohanna. How many OPEC meetings have you been to?
23: Oh, so many.
4: Hundreds?
23: More than that.
4: Thousands?
23: No, I doubt that. I doubt.
4: Ibrahim's job for nearly four decades was advising Saudi Arabia's oil ministers. He's been called the Saudi oil whisperer. And part of his work was to try to move the oil market kind of on vibes by convincing oil traders and journalists to see the market the way he saw it, or the way he wanted them to see it. So if you want the price to go up, what do you do? How do you message that?
23: I am not going to tell you.
4: If you want the price to go down, how do you say that?
23: No.
4: Ibrahim keeps his tricks close to the chest. But talking to him, I got a better understanding of why OPEC would want to control the price of oil, which listener Valerie had asked.
24: Why keep prices high?
4: Now, OPEC doesn't necessarily want to keep prices high. Too high, people might switch to more efficient cars or electric cars. What they want to do is maximize their profits, of course, though they never really say this out loud. What they do say is that they want to manage supply, smooth the market. Ibrahim told me that oil, like many commodities, has these huge boom-bust cycles where the price of oil rises, companies drill more, explore more, and pump more. And then there's too much oil and the price plummets. And OPEC, according to Ibrahim, just wants to smooth this cycle out, make it less painful for producers and consumers. But, of course, they want to control the price too. That's the whole point of OPEC. And the tactic OPEC eventually figures out comes from the lesson of the Arab oil embargo. You can control prices by controlling supply. So that is what the OPEC countries started doing, all together as a bloc: production quotas.
23: The quota introduced in 1982.
4: Okay.
23: And for all countries, there were quota.
4: And if this sounds like a cartel to you, colluding to set production quotas in order to control prices, I agree. Is it a cartel?
23: No. No.
4: Come on.
23: No. It is a management. You need it.
4: Ibrahim says they were trying to manage supply, not set the price. Each member country was selling their oil on the open market. But regardless, starting in the early 80s, every OPEC member agreed to a quota, a limit to the amount of oil they pumped out of the ground. Except Saudi Arabia.
23: Saudi Arabia decided, I don't need a quota.
4: Oh.
23: And they said, I will be the swinging producer.
4: swinging producer, aka the swing producer. And this is really important. Having a swing producer, one member who's not strictly following quotas, is a way to finesse the smoothing OPEC was trying to do. Basically, if oil prices rise or drop, a swing producer can quickly ramp up or ramp down production to keep the oil price and market steady. And Saudi Arabia was the obvious candidate to be the swing producer because they have an ungodly amount of oil. You can just kind of tap the Saudi desert floor a few times and oil gushes out. So in 1983, they agreed to smooth oil prices for the OPEC countries by swinging their production, adjusting their output to keep prices steady. And that may seem like an enviable position because when prices get too high, you get to pump more and sell it at a nice price in order to bring prices down.
23: And a good time, it's good. A bad time, it's really worse.
4: Yeah, in bad times, Ibrahim says, being the swing producer really is worse. Because when prices are down, you gotta pump less and you make less. So you're basically dealing with the boom and bust cycle all on your own. And then there was a bigger problem that Ibrahim says Saudi Arabia started to notice. As soon as the quotas were imposed, it became very tempting to skirt them. All those countries sitting there with that sweet, sweet or sour, sour crude ready to pump, selling it at that high price really looks tempting. What if we just pumped a little bit more than our quota? Who'd know?
23: Some OPEC countries were not really willing to find a joint solution.
4: So they were cheating on their quotas?
23: Yes, some of them, yes, they did.
4: Was that a big problem?
23: It was a major problem.
4: OPEC didn't have a solid way to police countries on their quotas. And so countries would cheat, often. They're being essentially free riders.
23: Absolutely. Some countries continue until today, all the time.
4: Do Saudis look down on the cheaters and say, ah?
23: Yes, yes, yes.
4: And all that cheating, it eventually ticked off Saudi Arabia so much that they decided in 1985 to show everyone who was boss and just flood the market with oil. And that crashed the price of oil everywhere. It got so low that in the spring of 1986, some gas stations were slinging gallons for pennies.
1: Cheap gas. Real cheap gas.
6: 19 cents is a heck of a lot cheaper than it usually is.
1: That's right, 19 cents a gallon. The low price part of...
4: For a second there, OPEC was in disarray. But it did not die. OPEC rebuilt the quota system, added some members, regained their status as the most important player in the global oil market. But recently, their power has waned. Among other things, the U.S. is now producing a ton of oil, which means OPEC is a smaller player. And that, plus the normal cartel dynamics of everyone cheating, plus the war in Iran, has made keeping the gang all together harder than ever. And that is part of the answer to the last piece of our listener Valerie's question. Basically, what's up with the United Arab Emirates ditching OPEC? And what will this mean for Valerie when she's at the pump trying to fill up her diesel camper van? For more on that, we called up legendary OPEC watcher Kate Durian. Kate lived in the UAE for almost two decades, went to nearly every OPEC meeting for even longer. She even brought her son along to some.
7: I think they had a sort of junior OPEC reporter badge made for him.
4: Apparently, her son picked up the trade pretty quickly. One time, he yelled at the Saudi oil minister,
7: "Are you going to change the price of oil?" And everybody laughed. You know, it's like nobody would dare ask the minister that question. You know?
4: Little guy had a lot to learn. OPEC isn't a cartel. It's just a supply management organization. The Saudi oil minister doesn't control the price of oil. He just... Anyways, wrong question. The question at hand, why did the UAE leave OPEC? Kate says the UAE is an interesting case. Recently, they've been grappling with this problem that honestly all oil-producing nations have to confront. It's called the green paradox, which is... As the globe decarbonizes, the incentive for oil producers is to pump more. Pump as much as possible so they can get as much money for their oil right now before demand collapses. So the UAE, along with trying to diversify their economy by becoming a financial hub and investing in data centers and aviation, has been wanting to increase their production. But OPEC has been holding them back, saying, no, stick to your quota. What was the first sign that you saw that the UAE might not be happy with this situationship?
7: Well, you know, when you cover the Middle East, and I've been doing it for, God, decades, you have to read tea leaves, you know? You've got to look at the little nuances because they don't come out and say it, right?
4: Kate says she's seen tensions for years in those tea leaves. Like the Saudi crown prince and the Abu Dhabi crown prince stopped going out of their way to say nice things about each other. And maybe more importantly, the Emiratis started complaining more and more about their quota, which wasn't increasing, even though they'd made all these investments in their oil fields and vastly increased their production capacity. They were basically saying, we've grown up. Stop treating us like the little brother. Kate says things really came to a head in 2021. She was covering the OPEC meeting. Saudi Arabia proposed modest increases to quotas, but based on old production capacities.
7: And the Emirati said, no, we're not taking this because you're using a baseline from back in 2018 when our capacity was much lower. We have higher capacity now. We want a higher production quota. And so they scuttled the agreement and it became public.
4: In a really serious way. The oil ministers did dueling TV appearances, and Kate was thinking,
7: hang on, this is very unusual. These countries don't normally argue in public. They try to do it behind closed doors.
4: The stalemate lasted weeks, and it got nasty. Saudi Arabia even banned flights from the UAE. Eventually, everyone figured out a way to save face. The UAE got higher quotas. But to keen tea leaf readers like Kate, it was clear. The UAE wanted out. And after the U.S. and Israel started a war with Iran and Iran, a fellow OPEC member, started bombing the UAE, that's when they finally said, see you later. The UAE left OPEC. That thing we told you about how hard it is to keep a cartel together, we're seeing it happen in real time. Now, what does that mean for Valerie's summer camping budget? The whole reason we're doing this episode is because we got a question from a listener, Valerie, who asked us, can we expect to see gas prices fall at some point given the UAE's departure? Do you have an answer to that?
7: No. I mean, how much more can they produce?
4: This is the thing. Iran's blocking of the Strait of Hormuz has prevented a large portion of Emirati oil from even leaving the country. So Kate says the UAE leaving OPEC isn't going to have much of an effect for a while, regardless of whenever the Strait of Hormuz reopens.
7: After the Strait opens, you know what's going to happen? Your stocks, you have to rebuild stocks, and people are going to be rebuilding stocks.
4: Countries will refill their strategic reserves. Companies will refill their tanks, their tankers, their refineries. But it's going to take a long time to get back to normal.
7: You know how much we've lost so far? At a loss of 10 million barrels a day, if you multiply it, we're going to get to a billion. I mean, that's a billion barrels. It's going to take a while for all these tankers to be taken out to sort of get to their destinations. It's really not going to happen overnight. Prices will come off, but they're not going to come off to an extent that, you know, that's going to make a huge difference.
4: In short, Kate doesn't think there's any major relief coming anytime soon. And even after things do get back to normal and the UAE gets to sell as much oil as it wants, no quotas, it'll only add about 1.5% to the world's overall oil supply. So, listener Valerie, will prices at the pump go down? Kind of depends on how OPEC responds. Do they want a punishing price war with the UAE? Or do they want to keep the price high? Collectively, they're going to have to decide. You know how Wanda Jablonski had the go-to newsletter for oil for decades? Now, our friends over at The Indicator have launched the go-to newsletter for fun economic insights of the 2020s. It's not on Bible paper. You can't tuck it into a suit pocket, but you can find it in your email inbox if you subscribe at npr.org/indicator newsletter. You won't regret it. If you have a question about how the world works, even if you're embarrassed you have it, please send it to us. Our email is planetmoney@npr.org. This episode of Planet Money was produced by James Sneed with help from Willa Rubin. It was edited by Marianne McCune, fact-checked by Sierra Juarez, and engineered by Robert Rodriguez. Alex Goldmark is our executive producer. I'm Nick Fountain. This is NPR. Thanks for listening, and thank you for asking, Valerie. All right, so Guy Raz, you're here to tell us about what's coming up on the next How I Built This.
9: Yes, thank you, Nick. So today we're taking questions on the How I Built This advice line where up-and-coming entrepreneurs call in for help with their businesses. 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And Jeffrey has some pretty great advice for our callers about why it's not always a good idea to chase explosive growth.
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9: Hello and welcome to the Advice Line on How I Built This. I'm Guy Raz. This is the place where we help try to solve your business challenges. Each week, I'm joined by a legendary founder, a former guest on the show, who will help me try to help you. And if you're building something and you need advice, give us a call and you just might be the next guest on the show. Our number is 1-800-433-1298. Leave us a 1-minute message that tells us about your business and the issues or questions that you'd like help with. All right, let's get to it. Joining me this week is Seventh Generation co-founder Jeffrey Hollander. Jeffrey, it's so great to have you back on the show. Welcome back.
10: I'm happy to be here. Great to see you again.
9: You were first on How I Built This in 2021. And in that episode, we had you on with your co-founder, Alan Newman, that you hadn't spoken to in decades. And in 1992, as we talked about in the story, the board of directors pushed Alan out. You stayed on as CEO until 2010. And by 2016, Seventh Generation was acquired by Unilever for about $600 to $700 million. It's an amazing story because it really uncovered, you know, the delicate relationship between two partners. And you just have recently put a book out about your story called Built for a Better World, how Seventh Generation pioneered a movement that changed the purpose of business. So congrats on that, Jeffrey.
10: Thank you. Thank you. I'm excited about it.
9: You know, I'm curious about the book writing process. What did you want to do in the book? What was your aim?
10: I wanted to try to gather together all the lessons that we learned running Seventh Generation as a business that put its purpose ahead of profit. And I wanted other businesses who wanted to follow in our footsteps to learn from what we had learned and what I thought business needs to do in the future. Responsible business has not fixed all the problems we're facing in the world, and we need to make some dramatic changes if that is going to happen.
9: Yeah. I'm curious, because you also teach at NYU, right? You teach business class. When you have young people who are saying, hey, you know, I want to do what you did at Seventh Generation. I want to start something that's going to have an impact, and that's going to be a sustainable, robust business. What advice do you give? Because it's a very different world than it was when, you know, you and Alan were, you know, hippies in Burlington, Vermont, starting Seventh Generation.
10: You have

0: Let's bring in our first caller. Welcome to the Advice Line. You're on with Jeffrey Hollander, co-founder of Seventh Generation. Welcome to the show. Please tell us your name, where you're calling from, and just a little bit about your business.
1: Sure. My name is Phil Halstead. I am co-founder with my wife, Sarah, of Red Truck Orchards. I'm calling from our farm here in Northport, Michigan. And Red Truck Orchards produces vinegar from cherries. We live on a cherry farm. Our cherry vinegar is good for you. It tastes great, and it's made and bottled right here on the farm.
0: Wow. Welcome to the show. Thanks for calling in, Phil. So cherries, I guess I should have known this. Are they like a big thing in that part of Michigan?
1: Cherries are a big thing like in New York, Utah,
0: yeah.
1: Obviously
0: Washington.
1: The Northwest.
0: Yeah.
1: But here in Michigan, we call it the tart cherry capital of the world.
0: Oh, wow.
1: Is here in Traverse City, Michigan. We're just north of there.
0: Which is like the perfect cherry you want for a cherry pie, actually.
1: It's a great cherry pie. And our vinegar is made from these tart Montmorency cherries that have these health benefits, but also very flavorful, with a mix in also sweet cherries like those that you buy in the grocery store.
0: All right. And so your product is cherry vinegar. And where do you – are you selling this mainly online?
1: We're selling it online as well as we are just getting to about 50 retailers here throughout Michigan. And then we're trying to scale that up with a distributor so that we can achieve our purpose, which is to support and strengthen farms here up in Northwest Michigan.
0: So you're buying up the cherries and then turning into vinegar. And is this going to be your only product, or do you have a sort of down the line, do you imagine sort of creating a broader product line?
1: Really good question. We see cherry vinegar as being like a new category of vinegar. So you have like your apple cider vinegar, you have your grapes vinegars. So we can make a balsamic version, we can age it, we can take it and flavor it if you've seen like apple cider vinegar, but it's a new vinegar base. And then what we want to do is basically we have a pipeline of these new products over time that we'll bring out.
0: Okay. And before I bring in Jeffrey, your question for us?
1: Well, when our purpose to achieve and support local farms by producing this vinegar, what we're trying to do is really understand our messaging and actions that would accelerate trial and increase purchase intent. That's what we're trying to do.
0: So you're trying to figure out a messaging here. Okay, Jeffrey, messaging around cherry cider vinegar.
2: Well, you shared with me some of the educational literature you have, which I think is terrific, because I think the primary challenge we have is letting people know all of the benefits that this product has. That's a tough thing to do at retail. It's very hard to put all that information onto a bottle, and consumers don't spend a lot of time reading labels in the store. Mm-hmm. So I would continue to work away at your social media. I think that there's many, many people that would be interested in this product. You have lots of information to share with them. And I would drive people to your website to buy by sharing the information on places like TikTok and Instagram.
0: Mm-hmm. Yeah. You know, I'm looking at your website here. There, it's, you know, it's nice, but there are a lot of things that you can do, small tweaks, I think, that will help you start to shape your message. Jeffrey's talking about social media, which is absolutely critical, but you got to shape the message that you're going to deliver on social media. And I think that one of the easiest things, the low-hanging fruit, so to speak here, is helping people understand how to use this. So morning ritual, 1 tablespoon of water, upgrade your salad for lunch. In the afternoon, pour some of this in a glass with sparkling water and you've got a great pick-me-up. It's just something like that, you know, where it's like 1, 2, 3 every day. And then you start to shape and help people understand how they should be using this.
2: I think you also have to work a little bit on your search situation, because when you type in cherry vinegar, you end up getting sherry vinegar, not cherry vinegar.
0: Good.
2: And that is going to be confusing to your potential customers. And we got to get the algorithm to work so that it doesn't send people to the wrong place when they're searching for you, because that's critical.
1: Got it. Yeah. Good point.
0: You know, I think that for you, it's really what you're after is that first taste. Like you need, you've got to get people to try it, right? You want to generate that first try. And I imagine you're going to farmers markets probably yes. locally, right? But, you know, let's face it, Northport is, I'm looking at the map here, I mean, Traverse City.

0: Sea is the closest kind of bigger place. It's small, right? You want to get to Grand Rapids. You want to get to Chicago, Milwaukee, and you want to get into stores where you can sample this, where you can get people to just taste this. And you got to be there to do that.
1: Yeah. Yeah.
2: Nothing replaces those sampling programs because many people have never experienced this before. And you've got to convert them. And as Guy said, there's no better way to convert them than to let them taste the product.
1: Agreed. Yeah, we have sampling set up here locally, farmers markets, local stores, retailers. We're down in Detroit area. So
0: good.
1: We've got some distribution down there, about 10, 15 stores. But absolutely, we need to get more people to trial it and then follow through.
2: What do you do after someone makes a purchase on your website? When's the next time they hear from you?
1: I think we need to improve that for sure. What they do is we bring them on to our email list if they opt in for that. And then basically about every 2 weeks or 3 weeks, we're sending out email updates on the business, the farm, recipes. We have about 50 recipes online and building upon that. I really question whether that's frequent enough, whether every 2 weeks is sufficient. What are your thoughts?
2: I don't think 2 weeks is bad. I have some people do that daily and I find it quite irritating and I unsubscribe. And I think the more fulfilling the experience of reading it can be by giving them really important health information and telling the story of the farm and the opportunity that you're creating for retailers, that's going to draw people into the product. And unfortunately, sometimes it takes many, many newsletters before someone will give you a second chance. But one way to monitor the health of your business is how many people come back for that second purchase. I would hope that it would be over 50% at least to know that you've satisfied them with what they bought.
1: We are excited about that. We've got people in California, New Jersey buying a third time, fourth time, fifth time, people buying two bottles, four bottles. Mm-hmm. They're sharing it with their friends. So we're seeing that. We just need to grow faster if we were going to achieve our goal.
0: Yeah. And you've got a great story. Michigan cherries, specific cherries that really are about this part of Michigan. And people love that, you know. And I think you could also lean into that as well.
1: Okay. Very good. Thank you. And come visit the farm.
0: Cherries I would love to.
1: July.
0: I mean, I think it's one of the nicest places to be in the summer for sure, right?
1: It's gorgeous.
0: It's going to be amazing, yeah.
1: But keep it a secret.
0: All right.
1: We don't want too many people coming up.
0: Phil Halstead of Red Truck Orchards, thanks so much. Good luck.
1: Thank you.
0: All right, we're going to take a quick break, but we'll be right back with another caller. Stay with us. I'm Guy Raz, and you're listening to The Advice Line right here on How I Built This.
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0: Well, Welcome back to How I Built This. I'm Guy Raz. If you're just joining us, you're listening to an excerpt from the How I Built This advice line. And if you want to hear the full episode of How I Built This, you can find the show wherever you get your podcasts. Today, I'm taking your calls with Jeffrey Hollander, co-founder of Seventh Generation, and let's bring in our next caller.
6: Hi, Guy and Jeffrey. My name is Caroline Buck. I'm here in Oakland, California. My husband and I started Petaluma, a direct-to-consumer dog food company, making plant-based formulas using whole food ingredients like chickpeas, pumpkin, peanut butter, tasty stuff like that.
0: Awesome. Welcome to the show. Okay, so it's a direct-to-consumer plant-based dog food company.
6: Yes.
0: Tell me about, I'm sure the first question you get a million times is, well, don't dogs eat meat? Isn't that, aren't they carnivores?
6: Of course, yeah. It's the same question that most vegans, vegetarians get when they go home for Thanksgiving for the first time too, right? Like, aren't you wasting away now? Most people, I think, have been fed mostly like a marketing story about what dogs should be eating. They co-evolved with us 20, 30,000 years ago, maybe even longer ago, and they ate our scraps. And for most of human history and most parts of the world, we didn't throw out a lot of meat. So they had to evolve to have digestive enzymes to break down carbohydrates and starches, and they are true omnivores like humans.
0: And how did you come up with this business idea? Did you have experience with pet food?
6: No. I spent most of my career in tech. I've been in the Bay Area for my entire adult life, but it came out of a need and a desire for a product. I was, you know, someone who wasn't buying meat for myself. I was still buying like a 20-pound bag of mostly processed animal products every couple of weeks for my dogs, and it felt really incongruous. And vets have been prescribing vegetarian dog food for decades to manage allergies, the most common allergies to dogs. Kind of strangely compared to humans, is chicken and beef. So it's not new, but I couldn't find something that felt like it was a similar quality level to what I'd been feeding before. So it started out in my husband and I making it ourselves in small batches. When you realize how much dog food you have to make, it, you know, that gets hairy quickly. And it took us a long time to make something that we felt really excited and confident about.
0: And this is dry dog food, right?
6: Correct. Yeah. We make our food in a bakery. So it's not kibble. It's made the way like a treat would be made traditionally in an oven.
0: Before we bring in Jeffrey, your question for us?
6: So my question, plant-based dog food is obviously polarizing, and it takes a few minutes to get grounded in what we're doing and why. And my instinct as a marketer has always been to just be super transparent and let the evidence, let the science do the work. But I think the controversy of the category, it can spark a lot of conversation and curiosity, but it can also bring some outrage, especially in the world of running online ads or social media. So my question is, as a brand, how do you feed that curiosity without triggering the outrage?
0: Ooh, I got some good thoughts here. Jeffrey Holland, I want to bring you in here. Before we answer Caroline's question, any questions for her or thoughts?
2: Well, just tell me a little bit more about the outrage. Where is that coming from? What's creating that?
6: You know, I think some of it is that most people have never heard of it before. So I think there is like a bit of a knee-jerk reaction that people have of like, that's wrong, or that's not possible type of thing. And then food is just, as both of you know, very emotional and polarizing. And people have super strong opinions, and especially dogs have kind of risen to the status of children for a lot of people. So what you're feeding them is a big thing.
2: And are there any health studies about dogs on this diet getting healthier than alternatives?
6: There are excellent studies that have come out in the last just 2 years, really, showing that they go to the vet less often. There's lots of really specific things about plants that are similar to the benefits that humans get when they eat more fiber, for example, or they have more, you know, anti-inflammatory rich foods in their diet. But I would say like the most compelling evidence is just that it's as good and probably better than a lot of traditional dog foods. I've kind of strayed away from making a claim that it's like so much better because I don't want to lose people in feeling like I'm proselytizing or being preachy.
2: I think you have to question that because I'm not sure people want to buy something that's as good as what they're getting now or as good as something else that they can get. So I'm not sure I would go with that positioning. I think you got to feel proud about what you're selling. And if it's not better, make it better, because I think to survive, you've got to have a better alternative than other people have. You've got to have a story that talks about why you are better. And to the extent possible, you have to have evidence that backs that up.
6: Yep.
0: Yeah. It's interesting because I'm looking at your website, okay, and it says guilt-free shelf-stable. And now I click on the website, Jeffrey, for Seventh Generation. And what does it say? The first thing it says is leave dishes extra clean. It doesn't say guilt-free cleaning. It doesn't say a better safe. It says extra clean dishes. It's talking about the function. And I think if you start with, hey, it's guilt-free, it can be polarizing because some people might say, I don't feel guilty about serving my dog meat-based foods. But I think you should really use that skepticism as the fuel to tell your story and really actually surface that. So if you were to make a video or you were to even have a message on your website, you would start with like, wait a minute, dogs can eat plant-based? Is this actually like good for them? Because this sounds wrong. And then you can say, well, that's a fair question. So let me kind of walk you through it and really say, well, actually, their bodies really respond well to simple whole foods like, you know, peanuts, peanut butter and, you know, oats or whatever you're putting in the food, sweet potatoes.
6: Yeah, I think that's a great point.
2: What's the mix between online and retail sales?
6: It's like 99% online.
2: Okay.
6: Our core is subscribers.
0: Awesome.
2: Retail will take a lot of energy and a lot of attention. And if 99% of your people are coming online, that's where I would focus my energy.
6: Yep.
0: Caroline Buck, the brand is called Petaluma. It is a plant-based dog food company. Good luck. Thank you for calling.
6: Thank you.
0: Jeffrey, before I let you go, I ask this question of every guest who's come back onto the advice line, which is if you could go back to your time at Seventh Generation when you really were like, you know, catalog business and just starting this out, and what do you wish you would have known back then that you now know with, you know, decades of experience and perspective that might have been helpful for you back then?
2: One of the things that I've reflected on is growth. And we are obsessed with growth. The bigger, the faster, the better. And I think that that is a dangerous thing. I think that we need to monitor how obsessed we are with how fast we grow, because it's a dangerous thing to be moving so quickly. And it's stressful and it challenges your employees. And I think that we need to, you know, I was excited when we were growing 50% every year, but it was killing people at the same time. So I would say pick something that's more in moderation, that is comfortable, that doesn't create the challenges and the stress and the sleepless nights that growing that quickly does.
0: That's Seventh Generation co-founder Jeffrey Hollander. Jeffrey, thanks so much for coming back onto the show.
2: My pleasure. Thanks for having me.
0: Hey, thanks so much for listening to the show this week. And by the way, if you're working on a business and need advice, give us a call at 1-800-433-1298. That's 1-800-433-1298. Send us a one-minute message that tells us about your business and the issues or questions you'd like help with, and make sure to tell us how to reach you. This episode was produced by Sam Paulson with music composed by Ramtin Arablouei. It was edited by John Isabella, and our audio engineer was Jimmy Keeley. This hour of Planet Money and How I Built This was produced by Chris Messini. I'm Guy Raz, and you've been listening to How I Built This.
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13: We survived the COVID pandemic, but what did it teach us? Perhaps we still need to acknowledge what it cost us.
14: I think if we do not grieve properly, then our grief will come out sideways.
13: Coming up, author Terry Tempest Williams helps us make sense of the times we're living in and what's feeding the underlying unease Americans of all stripes seem to be feeling lately. She shares what she's observed from the Red Rock Desert of Southeast Utah to her role at the Harvard Divinity School in Boston.
14: That's the gift of the desert for me, living there 30 years, is the desert has taught me not to look away.
13: Terry helps us recognize how the ordinary all around us might offer a key to how we recover as a society.
14: You know, I think there's something deeper than hope, and that is engagement.
13: I hope you can stay with us for what promises to be an extraordinary hour ahead with our special guest, Terry Tempest Williams, on Travel with Rick Steves.
15: Live from NPR News in Washington, I'm Nora Rahm. The U.S. military says it shot down multiple Iranian missiles and drones aimed at Gulf countries and commercial ships in the Strait of Hormuz. NPR's Greg Myrie reports the strikes have ramped up in recent days despite an official ceasefire.
16: Iran's Revolutionary Guard Corps said it fired drones on four oil tankers trying to pass through the Strait of Hormuz without permission from Iran. U.S. Central Command said the U.S. shot down the drones and also hit military radar sites on Iran's west coast and Keshem Island, just off the coast. Iran said it then fired a total of seven missiles at a U.S. airbase in Kuwait and a U.S. naval base in Bahrain. Central Command said six of the missiles were shot down and the seventh failed to reach its target. In recent days, the U.S. and Iran have engaged in some of the heaviest exchanges of fire since a ceasefire was declared 2 months ago. Greg Myrie, NPR News.
15: A new Marquette poll finds the public is evenly divided as to whether the Supreme Court justices are motivated by law or politics. But as NPR's Nina Totenberg reports, the numbers on term limits indicate the court has a problem.
17: The results of the poll show that the public is split 50-50 on whether Congress should enlarge the court, something it could do with legislation only. But when asked how they feel about term limits for justices, 79% approved and only 21% were opposed. Indeed, fixed terms drew strong support from Republicans, Democrats, and independents. But imposing fixed terms would likely take a constitutional amendment. The Marquette poll also showed 55% of those surveyed said the Justice Department has filed unjustified criminal cases against Trump opponents. Interestingly, the numbers are roughly the same for Democrats, Republicans, and independents on this question. Nina Totenberg, NPR News, Washington.
15: Stocks on Wall Street lost ground this week in a sharp sell-off yesterday. Investors dumped shares after a stronger-than-expected monthly jobs report. NPR's Scott Horsley reports.
18: The Labor Department said Friday that employers added 172,000 jobs in May and that hiring in March and April was also significantly stronger than initially reported. That's encouraging for workers and people looking for work, but it also suggests the Federal Reserve is unlikely to cut interest rates anytime soon, especially when inflation is moving in the wrong direction. Despite the solid job gains, average wages aren't keeping pace with inflation, which could force consumers to put the brakes on spending in the months to come. For the week, the Dow lost 0.33%, the S&P 500 index fell 2.6%, and the Nasdaq tumbled 4 2/3%. Scott Horsley, NPR News, Washington.
15: This is NPR News in Washington. A $70 billion immigration enforcement package is headed to the House after narrowly passing the Senate yesterday. It would provide billions in additional money for ICE and Border Patrol through the remainder of President Trump's term. President Trump has issued a pardon to former Congressman Stephen Beyer. The Indiana Republican had served nearly 2 years in prison for insider trading for trades made after he left office. He says the pardon corrects a politically motivated prosecution. Beyer was a House prosecutor during the 1998 impeachment trial of Democratic President Bill Clinton. He said it was horrific to be in prison for a crime that he did not commit. The magic carpet ride continues for the New York Knicks. They now have a commanding lead in the NBA Finals. Bruce Kahnweiser reports.
19: It was a nail-biter, but the Knicks won Game 2 of the NBA Finals, defeating the San Antonio Spurs 105-104. Having won two games in Texas, the Knicks will return to New York for Game 3 on Monday, leading the series 2-0. The Knicks have now won 13 straight playoff games, including 8 on the road. Only the Golden State Warriors have ever put together a longer playoff win streak, winning 15 in a row in 2017. The Knicks will have a chance to tie that record if they can sweep the next two games in Madison Square Garden. For NPR News, I'm Bruce Kahnweiser.
15: The Belmont is tonight in New York, the final jewel in horse racing's Triple Crown. 9 horses are to compete, with a rematch of the top 2 finishers in the Kentucky Derby. I'm Nora Rahm, NPR News in Washington.
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13: It had been a while since we spoke with Terry Tempest Williams here on Travel with Rick Steves. When we recorded our last conversation with Terry back in 2019, she had just written the book Erosion, Essays of Undoing. We tried to make sense of the losses many of us felt at the time and attempts to discredit science and to stifle efforts to address the causes of global warming. Since then, we've been through a pandemic, and now a second Trump administration keeps us on our toes as they unravel protections for people, wildlife, and the environment on an astonishing scale. Terry's known for her environmental and conservation activism, as a gifted writer and speaker, and as an educator in her native Utah and at the Harvard Divinity School. When we heard she had a new book coming out, we knew it was time to reconnect and to hear how she's been responding to the latest challenges in our world. The hour ahead is the heart-to-heart conversation we had. You could explain some of the anxiety and discord that America's living through today as symptoms of a kind of long COVID, a long COVID that all of our society is experiencing and struggling with together. The world we've known seems to be disappearing, and that actually provides an opportunity for us to make our world a better place to call home. That's the opinion of author and environmental activist Terry Tempest Williams. She explores the kind of courage and awareness required of us to bring about a more cohesive future, and that's the point of her latest book. It's called The Glorians, Visitations from the Holy Ordinary. It's all about finding beauty in our fellow creatures and in our relationships with the people we encounter day after day. Terry's been a favorite guest of ours here on Travel with Rick Steves over the years, and a lot has happened in the 7 years since she's been with us. Let's find out what she's been observing, learning, and thinking about along the way. Terry, thanks for being here.
14: Rick, it's such a pleasure. I feel like I've come to Mecca here in your own home ground.
13: Well, so. If you've read your books, I think Mecca's come to us. So it's a nice it's a nice convergence here.
14: Anyway, you're a hero of mine, and thank you for your guidance all over the world.
13: Well, thank you, because we both are into travel. Mine requires a plane ticket, and yours just, we'll talk about what yours requires, but it's just so fun to immerse myself in your thinking and in your writing, and I find it quite inspiring. Now, we've talked several times. We've celebrated your book,
1: The Hour of Land, where you explored the personal topography of America's national parks. We've talked about your book, When Women Were Birds, where you explored the power of women's stories and why speaking truth matters. And we've talked about your book, Erosion, Essays of Undoing, where you explored the environmental impact of Trump's first administration. And each of those was a great conversation. And now in your latest book, The Glorians, we're exploring something else. Tell us, basically, the book's called The Glorians, Visitations from the Holy Ordinary. I guess a good way to start is, just very briefly, because we'll get deeper into it, but just so we know the context, what are Glorians and what are Visitations from the Holy Ordinary?
14: I think it's this conversation. I think yesterday, walking along the ocean, you know, the edge of the ocean, it was so exquisite, just knowing that there are orcas underneath. And you know, I think it's about paying attention and the idea that if we are present, we will know what to do. The Glorians, what is a Glorian? I had 4 points of a definition, thoughtful, resonant, I thought. And at the last minute of the last hour, I pulled that definition because I thought, who am I to define the ineffable? The Glorians came out of a dream. May I share it with you quickly?
1: Please do.
14: It's the one dream that I can remember the date, March 20th, 2020, exactly a week when the world was shut down from the pandemic, as you know.
1: Oh.
14: And the dream I had was this. I was in Cambridge in the dream, crossed the gates into Harvard Yard. It was resplendent fall, red maples, golden beech trees, bronze oaks. I knew I had to get to the tower. There is no tower. I turn, there is the tower with 2 entry points, a direct staircase to the top and a spiral staircase to the side. I choose the spiral staircase, around, around, around. When I'm on top, I realize I'm standing in Cassandra's temple. I have the direct feeling that I've forgotten something. I hear my name called, I turn. There's a woman, professor, with students behind her, going up the direct path. The gate is locked. And she says, Terry, do you remember the vow you made to us? And I said, remind me. And she said, your vow is the epic documentation of the Glorians. And I woke up and I thought, what is a Glorian? I was haunted by it.
1: Is this a word or did you make up this word?
14: I think it came to me. You know,
1: It came to you because
14: it should
1: be a word and it came to you. And you remembered that dream. That's quite an accomplishment.
14: Well, my grandmother schooled us well. She was a self-taught Jungian scholar.
1: Yeah.
14: We were terrified to stay overnight at her house because we all fought to do that because we would know in the morning she would say, did God speak to you? Did you have a dream?
1: Yeah.
14: So we would sleep in late, so we could avoid that question.
1: Oh, is that right? But this dream stuff, you know, wasn't Samuel Taylor Coleridge had a great dream, and he wrote one of the greatest poems ever. And then he was trying to remember the dream, scribbling it madly, and then somebody interrupted him, and it ended the poem. I just literally last month, I found a pen that when you push it, it lights up so you can write in the dark.
14: Oh, I love that.
1: So I can wake up in the middle of the night and jot something down. Because dreams are like little butterflies. They flutter by.
14: You're right. And if you don't pay attention, they vanish.
1: Okay.
14: So I did write it down.
1: This is Travel with Rick Steves. And today we're visiting with Terry Tempest Williams to hear how the crazy times we've been living in since the pandemic have inspired her latest book. The book's called The Glorians, Visitations from the Holy Ordinary. Terry's known for writing more than 24 books, books that often deal with ecological issues, personal spirituality, and the pressures on American democracy. Her many awards include a Lifetime Achievement Award by the Los Angeles Times for her work focusing on the American West. Terry teaches as a writer in residence at the Harvard Divinity School, and she also lives with her husband in the arid desert in her home state of Utah. Now, you've got an interesting world, we should make it clear, because in one way you're in academia. You're at Harvard Divinity School in Boston in a very urban setting, and the eddy in your river, I think, is Utah in an arid desert with your husband, Brooke.
14: That's right.
1: And you split that. And then this dream was when COVID was sweeping across our world, and you got on an airplane just in the nick of time, and you scampered back to your eddy, and you hunkered down,
3: And that was the lockdown calculus. You had a sense. And this book is dealing, I think, in a lot of ways, as you called it, with the human cost of COVID. And you say, it's like we all had long COVID. I was very worried about long COVID.
14: I was too.
3: In the day. The long COVID, it's your metaphor for the anxiety and the discord that we're feeling today in a world that we once knew, but now we don't feel like we know it. In COVID, we had to create distance in order to survive. But now that distance is kind of causing a problem. Talk a little more about long, your metaphor of the anxiety in our country today as long COVID.
14: You know, we have not grieved. Mm. When you think about, we have lost over 1 million citizens,
3: mm-hmm.
14: and we have not grieved. We have not had a national ceremony to really acknowledge what we lost, the people we lost. The time, I see it with my students, the times they lost of socialization. And I think if we do not grieve properly, then our grief will come out sideways.
3: That's a life skill, is grieving, I think.
14: It is.
3: You have to let yourself grieve.
14: And grief is love. And I think if we do not grieve individually, together, collectively, it comes out sideways through violence, through depression. Sometimes I wonder, Rick, if that isn't what January 6th was about on some level.
3: So in our inability to grieve with the loss of COVID in so many ways, I mean, there was the numbers of people who died and more. That was probably a consequence of politicizing that whole nightmare in our society.
14: I know, as if we didn't have enough to hold.
3: Well, and that's another part of your book is that, you know, then comes President Trump, and it's like a double whammy. And now we have the impacts on our emotions and our unresolved grief from the pandemic, combined with the unraveling of all these social and government norms by our current administration. And our society is struggling to keep up with this change and how to deal with it and how to maintain what we embrace as fundamental to who we are as humans.
14: And it was a time of great societal metamorphosis. I mean, the whole unrest on the streets with George Floyd. In the American West, as you well know, 8 million acres were burning that summer. We couldn't breathe. And that became another statement that I was so aware of. George Floyd, that litany, I cannot breathe, I cannot breathe. Those of us living in the American West, we couldn't breathe.
3: Right.
14: We couldn't see.
3: So Terry, we've survived COVID and we have some lingering effects. And I'd like to kind of imagine our society after having survived our President Trump. We're looking for what you call a more cohesive future. How do you see us getting through the challenges presented by our political reality and COVID?
14: It's such a great question, Rick. I can only speak for myself, and that's been going deeper.
3: Mm-hmm.
14: You know, I think there's something deeper than hope, and that is engagement. And for Brooke and me, it really has been adhering to our community. You know, we had 5 flash floods in a matter of weeks in the summer of 2024. We live in a community of about 250 people. Most of us are there because we want to be left alone. And yet, when you have these kinds of epic sheet floods in a matter of minutes, you convene with your neighbors very, very quickly because we need each other. And out of those floods, our community has deepened. Our community has become more engaged. It's not just the radical environmentalists in our valley that are saying we need to think about climate, but actually the Mormons and the mega supporters who are saying it can no longer be about private property rights. It has to be about each other.

Terry Tempest Williams writes creative nonfiction. And as writer-in-residence at Harvard Divinity School since 2017, she's been invited to contemplate and write about the spiritual implications of climate change. She's with us today to share what she's been observing and learning in her book called The Glorians. We'll look at how we can use a traveler's sense of discovery even when we're staying close to home as Terry continues as our guide today on Travel with Rick Steves.

0: Terry Tempest Williams is a much-honored author with roots in the American West who writes about our relationship with the natural world. She's our special guest today on Travel with Rick Steves. Terry's just released her book called The Glorians, Visitations from the Holy Ordinary. So, Terry, in your book, you talked about finding grace where you least expect it, and that a Glorian is a moment of grace. Let's talk about grace.
1: I started out thinking I was writing a book about grace, because in the tradition I was raised, and I'm certainly not Orthodox, being a Mormon, we didn't have a practice of grace. We didn't really even discuss grace, which is so important in other religious traditions.
0: Because I'm a Lutheran, and Luther is all about grace.
1: Exactly.
0: That's how Luther distinguishes himself from the Roman Catholic norm of 500 years ago.
1: You know, I think for Mormons, it's a pragmatic religion. You do, rather than be. At least that's my assessment. So I was interested in grace. What is it? Unbidden, unexpected, undeserved. And that, to me, became really the bedrock of the Glorian. Most simply, when you think about the Holy Ordinary, it was an ant. It was spring. Our coyote blossom was in full bloom, these beautiful magenta blossoms, and the wind had blown them all off. Our patio was strewn with them. I thought, I'm going to run in and get a basket so I can save them. I came back, and as you can imagine, the wind blew them in the other direction. There was one blossom left, and I bent down to pick it up, and it moved. Six legs, an ant, carrying this little parachute in its mandibles. What do we do in the pandemic when we have the gift of time? We follow. I followed that ant all across the patio. And just as I think it's going to fall off the patio to the desert itself, attending ants appear out of nowhere, lift the blossom up. The ant goes down to the desert, place it back in its mandibles. They disappear. It goes on its way. I'm still following. Up ahead, I see a huge prickly pear patch, and I think that's it. Impaled. Over. Again, three more attending ants come. They lift, turn, go around, not impaled, disappear. It continues on its way. I can tell you probably 20 minutes later, I see this clay-covered fist rising from the desert floor. It goes toward the entrance to the ant colony, lays its blossom down. Dozens and dozens of worker ants come, shred the blossom into tiny, tiny pieces, disappear, and I imagine that they're lining the pathway to the queen.
0: You see, anybody can see that, but most people don't see that.
1: Well, it was a Glorian. And suddenly, this word that I couldn't identify became a moment of grace.
0: So as I read your book, The Glorians, Terry, I feel like you're just a more developed thinker than me. But key to both of our work is observing keenly and then to share it in a way that inspires people to embrace the sensuality of life even more deeply. And part of that is that Corona bonus. For the first time in 25 years, you didn't have to leave your valley.
1: And I realized what a privilege that was.
0: I had the same thing, and I had to develop what I called employing a traveler's mindset
1: at
0: home.
1: How did you do that?
0: Well, let's talk about that, but we'll take just a quick break. This is Travel with Rick Steves. We're joined by Terry Tempest Williams, and her new book is The Glorians, Visitations from the Holy Ordinary. It's a collection of essays and personal stories about finding grace where you least expect it, restoring our connection to the natural world, and making sense of our time of rapid change and heightened conflict. Terry, I was just talking about how I had developed a new mindset, which I called employing the traveler's mindset, even when we can't travel. I said, I can't change this. I got to embrace it. So when I'm walking home, I see a snail on top of a fence. I think escargot, you know.
1: I love that.
0: I think I am stuck at home now, but I'm going to have the same traveler's mindset. And for me, that would mean curiosity, appreciating community, embracing the wonder of things, to go slow, to be thankful, and to be in the moment. That's the challenge. And your book is all about that. For you, you wrote, "Time is listening to birdsong." What a beautiful concept of time.
1: Mm.
0: We don't do it. How many people ever sit and listen to birdsong?
1: And I think, you know, people were saying to me, weren't you lonely, just stuck out there in the desert? Anything but. And
0: yeah.
1: I realized my community was not just my own species, but says Phoebe, ravens, eagles dipping their beaks in the Colorado River.
0: I love it. Yeah.
1: Coyotes. It was a night sky of stars.
0: You're talking about how wild animals were moving back into the urban spaces in Utah and all across the world. And I talk about how the locals in Rome, without tourists, were taking back their public squares. They were reclaiming their Piazza Navonas.
1: I love that. And what does that tell us about our hunger? That all we have is time.
0: Again, COVID was, it's a gift. And what are we going to do with that gift?
1: It's also terrifying. You know, I think my brother almost died, Hank, and he came to live with us for 3 months as we tended to him. And
0: your pod went from 2 to 3.
1: That's right. And 2 dogs and 2 cats. But, you know, when we brought Hank home to the desert, he could barely walk from the car to our place. When he left, he was walking 9 miles a day. And that was grace.
0: That is beautiful. And during my corona bonus time, during my sabbatical from the frantic, be productive, be efficient world, I learned how to like dogs. I learned how to cook.
1: Yes.
0: I even learned how to like washing dishes. People who saw me goes, who are you?
1: Dishes, washing dishes. That was my favorite thing. Brooke did the cooking. I did the dishes.
0: Yeah.
1: You know, I have to tell you this one story because you talk about birdsong. You know, I was teaching during the time over what at that time was this bizarre thing called Zoom, which now is part of our everyday life. And the class ended and I said, let's just, you know, no one wanted to leave.
0: Right.
1: And so there was this moment of silence when we were all supposed to check out. And suddenly there was a bird from India. There was a bird answering from Cambridge. There were our ravens answering from Utah. There was a cacophony of bird songs, conversations all over the world with students all over the world. And for 30 minutes, grace, unplanned, unbidden, unrehearsed, we just listened to the birds of our home ground talk to one another.
0: Now that relates to the letter you wrote to your students at Harvard Divinity School. And you wrote, I think this is exactly what you wrote, this is a time to absorb, to walk, to reflect, to read, to ponder, and help where and when we can. Our task is to pay attention and listen. That's a prescription for finding beauty in a broken world, isn't it? Creating beauty in a struggling world.
1: And the students rose to that occasion, and they ended up creating what we called a coyote chaplaincy, this correspondence between the students from the Harvard Divinity School with the healthcare workers at the University of Utah Medical Center. It was beautiful. They organized themselves. They created a curriculum of poetry, of photographs, letter writing, even a rock star concert. And to be of use was also part of what the pandemic allowed us to do.
0: Tell me a little bit about, as a teacher at a divinity school, and, you know, one of the great divinity schools in the country, you're training people how to be pastors, but you're training more than that too, right?
1: You know, in the almost 10 years I've been there, and this is my last semester, what I've noticed is a shift, that the majority of our students are now coming to be of use, to be chaplains, to be leaders of nonprofit, to think about social justice, environmental justice, climate, not just priests and pastors or even theologians. And that's interesting to me.
0: Mm-hmm.
1: Most of my classes were taught in the Emerson Chapel, the Divinity Chapel, where he gave his radical address to 6 graduating seniors. And his first paragraph in that address, it was 1838, was the refulgent spring, and it was all about nature. And then at the end, what he said to them, and also a very crowded small chapel full of doubters, priests and pastors, he said, your God is too small. And that remark, his remarks, got him banned from Harvard for 30 years. Huh. And, you know, I think the students realize they come from a radical tradition. So many of my students were asking, what are the spiritual implications of climate collapse? And it was a privilege to be able to learn and explore with them, 15 students in the Emerson Chapel, sitting in a circle.
0: I love that. And every time you go back to Utah, you're like beachcombing after a storm, and you take that to your classroom in Harvard, and it metastasizes. I use that word in a positive way.
1: Yeah.
0: Through the thinking of our society.
1: You know, some people said it must be a schizophrenic life, but as you suggested, it was a balanced life. One informed the other.
0: Our guest today on Travel with Rick Steves is Terry Tempest Williams. Her latest book is called The Glorians, Visitations from the Holy Ordinary. You'll find Terry's earlier visits with us in the notes we post with this week's show at ricksteves.com/radio. You know, when I'm reading Glorian, I keep thinking, wow, Utah in the desert. And then your unleashed way of describing things that can be so inspirational. I mean, I'm trying to even think in the way you would describe it, maybe, you know, the desert in Utah, so arid yet so fertile. It's like your soul's luxurious spa.
1: It's also a brutal place, you know. I can't recommend moving there. last summer, it got to 116 degrees.
0: Oh, yeah.
1: It's an acquired taste. It's an erosional landscape.
0: Let's talk about heat, because you wrote about that in quite a lot of depth in The Glorians. You've been tuned into heat in many, many ways.
1: And I don't do well with
0: I don't either. I'm in Seattle for good reason.
1: Yeah. No, when you're in the Arctic or, you know, in even Salt Lake City, you can always put on more clothes when you're cold.
0: Yeah.
1: Unless you want to be perpetually naked.
0: Right.
1: You know, you have to adjust.
0: I love the way you embrace storms that are about to hit. Tell us a little bit about the storms with Brooke, your husband, in the arid backcountry of Utah.
1: Maybe with a name like Tempest, I'm drawn to it.
0: There you go. Terry Tempest Williams.
1: But, Brooke and I took to putting bowls of water around our patio because at that time, you know, 8 million acres in the American West were on fire. I think about the heat dome that Washington was experiencing during those months. And we would get mixed flocks of birds coming from California, coming from New Mexico, coming from all over. And they were parched. They were panting. And so when we would have these downpours, we would take out our bowls and they would be filled. And the birds would come. The deer would come. Even at night, the coyotes would come close. That's how parched it was. I mean, yes, the desert is very romantic in its essence. It's also brutal. And without water, you die.
0: It's interesting. It's peaceful, it's brutal, it's arid, but it's full of life.
1: It's the full range, which is why we love it.
0: And it's in high contrast almost.
1: All the time.
0: Like when it rains, it rains.
1: All the time.
0: I got to say, I've got this image, excuse me, but of you and your husband naked in a torrential downpour, sudsing each other up.
1: Well,
0: I don't know. Tell me about
1: it. You know,
0: most people, when it's pouring down rain, they run inside. I got, hey, Brooke, let's go outside.
1: Well, you could call it madness, you know, with the heat and all and the isolation. But we just ran and got a bar of soap. We were so excited. And we did just start, you know, bathing.
0: Literally bathing, because you could wash your hair literally in the rain.
1: It was that wild and beautiful.
0: Beautiful. You must just feel like in some fantasy, otherworldly paradise.
1: It's the full
0: range,
1: Rick, because, you know, one day a friend came and we were out on the porch and I saw her turn red. You know, she started sweating. She goes, Terry, do you think we could go inside? You know, you kind of lose your mind. But when I walked her back to the car, I heard this flapping sound and I realized the soles of my sandals were delaminating. You know, it's
0: that hot.
1: It's searing.
0: Oh, my goodness. Yeah.
1: But then I have to say, when we were having those flash floods, it was terrifying. And, you know, when Rilke says beauty is the beginning of terror, I think it's just the opposite in the desert. Terror is the beginning of beauty. And you know how you think about dumb deaths, where you hear that someone just walked off a cliff?
0: Yeah.
1: I almost had a dumb death because when the flash flood was coming, it was the fifth one, and I thought, I want to see this.
0: Yeah, yeah.
1: From beginning to end, you smell it before you hear it. You hear it before you see it. And when that wall of water turns the corner, it is like looking into the face of God, and it is not human.
2: Wow.
1: And everything was collapsing around me in the arroyo. The water was rushing, and I thought, oh my God, I'm going to be next. I'm going to be swept away. And I ran. But it's almost like you can't not look. And I think that's the gift of the desert for me, living there 30 years, is the desert has taught me not to look away, no matter how terrifying.
2: It grabs you by the lapels and it says,
1: exactly.
2: This is me, I'm nature, you're part of it.
1: And we are part of it. And I think that's the humbling aspect.
2: And how many people
1: of
2: being
1: present.
2: How many people have sensed a coming storm like an animal would? You know how animals flutter all the way. You did. You smelled it first, then you heard it, and then you felt it.
1: And I think anyone who lives, you know, close to the land, in the places they call home, do experience that. And I think that is one of the spiritual implications of climate collapse. We cannot continue to center ourselves when we see everything that is happening around us.
2: And when you've experienced it as intimately and with abandon as you feel the pain of losing it more keenly than somebody who's always in shelter. It's the same as travel.
1: Yes.
2: When you travel, you humanize the world.
1: Yes.
2: When you sense your environment, you get intimate, you become part of it. And it was mesmerizing for me to read about how you and Brooke would watch the weather. I mean, he would count the seconds from the crack of the lightning to the thunder, and then he'd do the arithmetic for him and say, darling, that's 5 seconds, 1 mile.
1: I think
2: that is so cool. And then you'd watch the powerful weather sweeping over you, and it reminded me, and again, I have these diamond in the rough experiences like that when I'm traveling, but it'll be in the context of I'm in Norway, I'm at the head of a fjord, sitting on a chair at the end of the fjord, watching and feeling the weather rumble up the fjord, the clouds and the waves rumbling together until they reach the end of the bay where I'm sitting, or up high in the Swiss Alps in a valley that's just me and a few log cabins, and suddenly it's a thunderstorm, and I remember writing down, it feels like God's bowling alley.
1: Oh, I love that.
2: God's bowling alley. And I thought, I know what this is, but 500 years ago, without science, what did the people who built these log cabins think? These are magic moments for me, and you get them without even leaving home.
1: Well, I love what you say about sensing. It is, you know, if someone said, what do you do all day? And I get asked that a lot. I watch clouds.

When British author Robert McFarlane reviewed Terry Tempest Williams' latest book, he called The Glorians a book like no other I've read. It has the fierceness and strangeness of light returning after an eclipse. Terry helps us look at the night in a new light as we continue our conversation in just a minute on Travel with Rick Steves.

0: Dream a new world into being. It's also the title of her latest book, as Terry helps us find the beauty, mystery, and sense of what's sacred in our world. Today on Travel with Rick Steves. Terry, another thing I was fascinated by in your book is how, when it comes to sensing our existence on this planet and our connection with nature, the night. You seem to thrive at night. Now, as a tour guide, I'm always looking for magic moments. Many of them are after bedtime. Talk about the brilliance of a nighttime sky in rural Utah.
1: You know, I didn't appreciate that we are a dark sky community. I also didn't realize that southern Utah is one of the darkest places on the planet. That surprised me. And when on a new moon, which is no moon, the moon is hidden, darkened, you stand under the Milky Way, and it's not just a sweep of stars.
0: Yeah.
1: Liquefied like milk, it becomes dimensional. It's like a hologram, and you literally felt you were part of the universe.
0: Now, you mentioned just earlier International Dark Sky Community. I didn't even know this existed, but apparently, what, there's 43 of these in the world, and 30 of them are in Utah?
1: It's really astonishing, and it does...
0: And this means it's a society that realizes, hey, there is a thing called light pollution. And if you're going to have a light in this community, you have to put a hood on it so it doesn't mess up other people's darkness.
1: And again, we have a lot of different political viewpoints, spiritual viewpoints in the valley where we live. This is the unifying factor. People love the night sky of stars, and they are protecting it, preserving it.
0: So do you have a relationship with any stars or constellations? Because as kids, you know, we all have our favorite one we find. When you look up in the sky with a Milky Way that is a blanket like probably 2% of us have ever really seen. What's your relationship with all that?
1: You know, I love when Orion's Belt appears. I know that the fall is coming. I love the time of year when the Big Dipper stands on its ladle.
0: Yeah.
1: You know, and it's like it's standing there on top of, just above Castleton Tower.
0: Yeah.
1: I love the Pleiades. I love Cygnus. You know, Arnie Ness, who was one of the founders of Deep Ecology, used to say, city lights are a conspiracy against higher thoughts.
0: I like that. I even wrote that down. City lights are a conspiracy against higher thoughts. That's a cool thing.
1: And I remember going, you know, taking my niece to the planetarium in New York City, and I screamed. My niece was so embarrassed. The narrator said, "This is what the night sky used to look like." And without thinking, I screamed, "It still does." You know, it still does.
0: It still... There's a self-defeating attitude right there, isn't it? Like, it's gone.
1: It's
0: not gone.
1: It's like what we forget. And I think to our listeners, find that night sky of stars and watch that hologram embrace you.
0: You wrote that stars say yes. They invite us to dream.
1: I feel that. You know, they're like
0: pretty,
1: eyes.
0: Yeah.
1: It's also where I feel my ancestors. You know, when my mother passed in 1987 from ovarian cancer.
0: Yeah.
1: I was with her in that last breath. Our family was. I remember leaving her body and looking up at the full moon. And forever, that full moon is the illumination of her face. When Brooke and I fell in love, it was one line. And you know, when you fall in love, it's all sappy and wonderful. But we were under a night sky in the desert. And Brooke said, you know, it's not the stars, it's the spaces between the stars. And that was the moment I fell in love with him.
0: Wow. You know, I was jealous when you wrote about walking with your grandmother at night, because I wanted to do that. I wasn't that clued in to do that, but I could have. She had so much to share. And then you said, now she's an ancestor. You made a point, and you did it again. You did it in the book, but you just did it in our conversation.
1: I feel the closest to my ancestors at night. I also...
0: But the word ancestor... I mean, departed loved ones.
1: Yes,
0: they really are ancestors. You're seeing it in a bigger sweep of things.
1: And my brothers who have passed are new ancestors. But I think that we have the capacity, each of us, to develop a night vision.
0: Yeah.
1: The longer we're out in the darkness, the more we see. Suddenly what looks like just silhouettes, you can see a deep red-blue appear. The eye shine of animals, coyotes' eyes are red. Deer's eyes are blue. I wonder what human eyes are to them.
0: Do you know the term UFO, but did you know there's something called UES?
1: I did not. What is it?
2: Well, I learned it from you, but I just gave it the initials, unidentified

0: eyeshine.
1: No, it's true. And the desert comes alive at night.
0: You even make a point of that. You go outside and just like somebody lets a glass of wine breathe, you wait for your eyes to dilate.
1: I do.
0: And then you wrote you can even see colors that you wouldn't see otherwise.
1: And that's what I think awaits us.
0: That awaits us if we are tuned in enough to realize that it is a door we can open and go through.
1: Yes.
0: This is Travel with Rick Steves. We're talking with Terry Tempest Williams. Her book is The Glorians, Visitations from the Holy Ordinary. So, Terry, we're talking a lot about Utah, but to me, this is a wonderful two sides of the same coin for the teaching dynamo and the inspiring writer of Terry Tempest Williams. So you're gaining experience and you're embracing nature and you're being spiritual with your husband, Brooke, in Utah. And then you jet back to Boston and you are the professor at the Harvard Divinity School. Let's talk about your course. You teach a course called Finding Beauty in a Broken World. You're dealing with contemporary problems. You're training the leaders of the future. What are some moments that you're proud of or challenged by as a teacher?
1: It's a great question, and I should say I'm writer in residence. They would not say that I'm a professor.
0: Oh, okay, writer in residence.
1: I'm on the outside.
0: Well, you'd be my professor in a heartbeat.
1: I love the students, and they really have been my teachers. And I think early on, my one dream was to bring them west, to bring 20 students to America's public lands.
0: Go west, young leaders.
1: You know, to see what the open space of democracy looked like. Conversely, after some tough years at Harvard politically, the students came to me and said, will you co-create a class on grief with us? And I absolutely said yes, mm-hmm. with the idea that finding beauty in a broken world is creating beauty in the world we find. To develop the capacity to not look away, to be present. And so we had a year class about Great Salt Lake. The idea was we would have the intellectual underpinnings in the fall. We would go to Great Salt Lake for 10 days in the spring. 20 students arrive in Great Salt Lake. We had the czar of Great Salt Lake, a conservative gentleman, come speak to us. They had already seen the Wilson's phalarope, a bird that is absolutely dependent on brine shrimp. We were wanting to list it, and it has been listed as a threatened species. And one of the students said to the czar, talk to us about what you think of the Endangered Species Act. And he stood up, we're all in our lawn chairs, you know, out on the salt flats, and he says, the Endangered Species Act has never made a difference with any species. And just then, we literally heard the ground thundering, shaking under our feet. We all stood up, and there on the horizon were 600 bison in a full-blown stampede heading our direction. And the last word before we all scattered was, I stand corrected.
0: He said that?
1: Yes. And it was this beautiful moment of politics merging with awe.
0: Sort of the bovine equivalent of being struck down by lightning.
1: Exactly. And we watched all these bison stampeding around us. And I just thought, there is a God, and it is a Glorian, and it is the American bison. It was so beautiful.
0: 20 students on a field trip with Terry Tempest Williams going from Boston and Harvard to the Utah arid desert and marveling at power of nature. And a hands-on example.
1: It. Yes, and when you think about what Donald Trump is doing in this administration to America's public lands, to sacred lands, to withdrawing the agreements on salmon in the Pacific Northwest, whether it's mining the Chaco Canyon, 2,000 years of civilization, or the boundary waters, again, for international interests, or what's happening in Utah with Grand Staircase Escalante, this is not acceptable. And I think what the students saw was the open space of democracy must remain open. It was no longer an abstraction. It was no longer an intellectual exercise. What they thought they would experience at Great Salt Lake that, quote unquote, is dying was not grief. It was joy. Joy in the sense that they felt alive.
0: And inspiration that there's hope.
1: And that they wanted to be part of that. And that, to me, is what hands-on pedagogy can be.
0: That's
2: That's practical education. That's good for the economy, even though it's not STEM. You know, and I think to think of the economy, right now we've deluded ourselves into thinking what's good for short-term economy is good for the economy, but it's not. We've got to factor in sustainability and a livable environment and long-term profits. Everything's got to go through the litmus test of, is it good in the arena of capitalism?
1: And I think that's the point. We have replaced capitalism for democracy, and they're very mm-hmm. different.
2: And in the long term, democracy is better for capitalism. That's the odd thing to me.
1: Yes.
2: Which leads me to think about climate change, because you're all about our environment, and now environmental activists are actually being reframed by conservative think tanks. And
1: you're looking at an environmental terrorist.
2: You're a climate extremist. You're an environmental. You're a domestic terrorist if you're challenging
1: right.
2: short-term economic gain for a vital and sustainable environment.
1: And who benefits when we're called terrorists? You know, who benefits?
2: Right.
1: Again, it goes back to that notion, if we're present, we will know what to do. You know, and I think in this time of such deep uncertainty, the land, nature, the places we call home, when we pay attention, show us how to be in uncertain times. I remember after the flood, the last one, mm-hmm. I walked the path of water the next day. The prickly pear were as green as I've ever seen them. There were signatures in the sand of coyote, badger, even great blue heron, lizards. And then when I was walking back up, I thought, I've never seen that shadow before. We've lived there 30
2: yeah.
1: years, and realized this was a newly formed canyon, 30 feet long, 10 feet high, 12 feet wide. Rick, have you ever experienced floaters? You know how you think
2: oh,
1: in
2: yeah.
1: your eyes?
2: Yeah, yeah, yeah.
1: I thought, oh my God, my retina's detaching. I'm seeing these floaters. I stood up and I realized they weren't floaters at all. That 10-foot high wall, newly exposed, was an ant colony. They were literally throwing out their dead. That's what I thought was
2: wow.
1: floaters. That's what I thought was black litter. And the minute they were throwing out their dead, they were rebuilding, restoring their cohesive society. They were sealing up the wall. Then on the other side of the canyon, these darkling beetles, stink bugs, we called them as children, were coming out, rolling on their backs, settling themselves. What were they doing? They were eating the dead ants. And then crawling out of the mouth of the canyon were the ravens taking the beetles. This trophic cascade, it was so powerful. And I thought, this is how we face change. We continue. We rebuild. It's what you were saying is, what is life after Donald Trump? We will rebuild.
2: Mm-hmm.
1: We will find that sacred space again in the name of community and compassion.
2: Terry, I don't always give a book to anybody who walks in my door, but after reading your book, I grabbed my book called For the Love of Europe.
1: I'm so excited to read it.
2: And that's my attempt to grab these little experiences and not have people have a bucket list to do what Rick did, but to be inspired by how I found experiences on the road so they can do that when they're on the road. And what you've done with the Glorians is, I think, do the same thing, is not say, okay, you got to, when it rains, go outside and wash your hair, but think with abandon, how can I not run from nature, but jump into it?
1: And I think it's that idea, yes, yes, yes. If we are present, we will know what to do. And you remind me, Rick, it's all about love. And we lose nothing by loving.
2: Amen. This is Travel with Rick Steves. We're being inspired by Terry Tempest Williams. Her newest book is The Glorians, Visitations from the Holy Ordinary. Terry, you just said something that made me say amen. How's your relationship with God?
1: Rick, you always ask the deeper questions. How is my relationship to God? It's expanded. It's not human. It's not gendered. It's finned and furred and multitudinous. To me, maybe that's what the Glorians are, the different manifestations of God, meaning something larger than ourselves. And the Glorians are reaching out to us, inviting us to engage. And I think it's reciprocal. So I would say my relationship to God is sensorial, relational, interconnected, interrelated. Grace.
2: And you wrote that you're praying in a different way. You said, recognizing that we're living in a time where we're being brought to our knees, you've learned to pray again. How so? Because you said not one God, but many gods, and they don't look like you.
1: I think prayer for me has become an act of listening. Uh-huh. As a child, I believed in an anthropomorphic God. I don't anymore. I believe that God is within. I believe God is outside us, all around. I believe God is the relationality between two people and other beings.
2: And you wrote that, you know, you're praying not like you were taught by clergy, but more like a child when the holy ordinary was both right in front of you and in the sky above. So I wanted to talk about that for just a minute. And the book is called The Glorians, Visitations from the Holy Ordinary. What do we mean with this holy ordinary?
1: This moment between you and me. Mm-hmm. May I ask you a question?
2: Sure.
1: What is your relationship to God?
2: My relationship to God is, I believe in a heavenly creator. You know, you can make it a man or a woman or whatever, but that's just kind of what people need to get their brains around it. But my relation is we're all created by something, and that means we're all brothers and sisters. And when we travel, that's my thing, we get to know the family. And when you get to know the family and you believe in that universal idea of love your neighbor, you realize that loving your neighbor has nothing to do with proximity. And I know that through my travels. And then you can take it one step further. Loving your neighbor is not limited to loving other people, but it's loving creation.
1: I love that.
2: That's the Glorian.
1: And I think that is the Glorians. And, you know, my grandmother said, Terry, do you know what enthusiasm means? And, you know, I think about, Rick, that is one of your gifts, your enthusiasm. And I said, no, tell me. And she said, it's God within.
2: Yeah. And my favorite church is the top of an Alp.
1: I love that.
2: Where I just, you know, as a Lutheran, we sit on our hands. We don't raise them. But when I'm walking on a ridge, it's hard not to raise your hands and say, life is good.
1: Amen.
2: That's Glorian.
1: It is the Glorians. And to me, that is the holy ordinary that each of us carry, each of us have the capacity to witness and to share.
2: Thanks, Terry. And happy travels in a way that you give so many dimensions to.
1: Well, I'm so excited. The map on the table downstairs in your Mecca, my eyes went to Isle of Man. And I thought, I think I'm having a spiritual experience. I'm going to go there because of you. Thank you.
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10: Today on Code Switch, hundreds of thousands of people who came to the United States as small children enjoy protections to continue to live and work in the country. But now, the Trump administration is tightening the screws.
11: It's so hard to be living not only in constant limbo, but with this level of hypervigilance that no matter what you do, there are outside factors that can wreck your life with a blink of an eye.
12: It's just really, really frustrating. 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
13: Then on Life Kit, what to do when your drinking water has PFAS in it, also known as forever chemicals.
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10: That's coming up on Code Switch and Life Kit from NPR. After this news.
15: Live from NPR News in Washington, I'm Nora Rahm. The U.S. military says it shot down multiple Iranian drones and missiles aimed at commercial ships in the Strait of Hormuz. Iranian officials say the ships were attempting to pass without Iran's permission. The House voted this week to invoke the War Powers Act in response to the war in Iran. It passed with the help of a few Republicans. NPR's Ron Elving has more.
16: This week, four members of the Republican majority crossed the aisle to vote with the Democrats and invoke the War Powers Act on Iran. This is legislation that's been on the books since the wind down from the Vietnam War, and it requires congressional approval after an overseas deployment has lasted 60 days. We're way past that with the war on Iran. But past efforts to invoke the act have fallen short, this time with the margin of majority down to the fingers of one hand. The defection of four Republicans was enough. Now we'll see if the Senate follows through.
15: NPR's Ron Elving reporting. Defense Secretary Pete Hegseth is in Normandy to mark the 82nd anniversary of the D-Day landings. NPR's Eleanor Beardsley reports Hegseth used the anniversary of the Allied defeat of Nazi Germany to emphasize that Europe must be responsible for its own security.
17: At the American Cemetery on a bluff above Omaha Beach, Hegseth said it is a strategic necessity for Europe to take the lead in its own security. Speaking against a backdrop of more than 9,000 American tombs, Hegseth called on allies like France to seriously face this reality with concrete steps. The U.S. has already pulled 5,000 troops out of Europe, and the Trump administration has made it clear that U.S. priorities lie elsewhere. The ceremony at the American Cemetery at Colville-sur-Mer took place several hours before the international ceremony, which Hegseth skipped. A citizens' association of one Normandy village protested Hegseth's visit, calling the appearance of, quote, a member of America's far right, the wrong symbol on a day that celebrates Allied unity. Eleanor Beardsley, NPR News, Paris.
15: Israel's Supreme Court has ordered the Israeli government to lift a ban on visits by the International Red Cross to Palestinian prisoners. NPR's Anis Baba has details.
18: The Supreme Court ruled this week that barring prison visits by the International Committee of the Red Cross contravened Israeli and international law. UN human rights experts have repeatedly concluded that Israel systematically subjects Palestinian prisoners to torture and other abuse. Israel denies allegation of systematic abuse, but the ban on Red Cross visits has prevented independent assessments. The prisoners include a prominent Gaza hospital director detained without charge since 2024. A lawyer for Dr. Hossam Abu Safiya tells NPR that he has now been placed in solitary confinement. Nasser Auda says his client was moved there after he petitioned Israel's High Court to review the detention. Israel did not comment on the case. Anas Baba, NPR News, Gaza City.
15: This is NPR. A D.C. judge has dismissed a lawsuit against jazz musician Chuck Redd. He was sued for breach of contract after he canceled a Christmas Eve performance at the Kennedy Center to protest the addition of President Trump's name to the venue. The judge ruled there was no evidence that Redd had signed a contract. Activist groups have filed a case against Equatorial Guinea, representing African migrants deported there from the U.S. As Michael Colloqui reports, some migrants have now returned to their countries of origin.
19: The complaint filed by rights groups with the African Commission on Human and People's Rights calls for a suspension on the repatriation of the deported migrants from Equatorial Guinea to their countries of origin, claiming that some had been forcibly returned despite expressing fear of persecution. The Trump administration has previously approached some African countries to accept deportees who are citizens of other nations. Over the past several months, the U.S. has deported migrants to Equatorial Guinea, Eswatini, South Sudan, and a number of other countries. Meanwhile, several migrants who had been deported from the U.S. to the Democratic Republic of Congo earlier this year have returned to their home countries, according to Congolese authorities. For NPR News, I'm Michael Kaluki in Nairobi.
15: A pair of endangered red pandas from China arrived at the Taipei Zoo today in the first animal exchange between China and Taiwan in more than 10 years. In return, Taipei will send white-handed gibbons to Shanghai. The pandas, a 3-year-old male and a 2-year-old female, will be in quarantine for a month before being unveiled to the public. They have not yet been named. I'm Nora Rahm, NPR News.
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10: What's good, y'all? You're listening to Code Switch from NPR. I'm Gene Demby, and I'm joined today by Jimena Bustillo. What's good, Jimena?
22: Hey, Gene.
10: Y'all have heard Jimena on the podcast before. Today, though, we are talking about some huge changes to American immigration policy that will likely affect hundreds of thousands of people who live in the U.S. and people who are not here illegally.
22: Yeah, you know, if you are an immigrant in the United States or looking to come to the United States, there is, you know, at least one agency that you are most likely to run into, and that is the U.S. Citizenship and Immigration Services, also known as USCIS. And sometimes they call it CIS, but it's not like the forensics
10: CIS. Yes, CSI. So wait. USCIS, they're the people you would have to interface with to handle your residency in the United States if you were not born here, right?
22: Yes. So they give you a green card. They are the one that says that you can be a U.S. citizen. They also are what give people work permits and various visas. And so, you know, if you are looking to be in the United States legally, if you're looking to do that quote-unquote right way, USCIS is often the main keeper of that quote-unquote right way.
10: Gotcha, gotcha. Can I ask you a very dumb question?
22: Mm-hmm.
10: Is a green card actually green?
22: I think it has some green in it.
10: Just like on the edges, you know, the fringes.
22: A little tint.
10: Green tinted card. Green card is easy to say. So USCIS is the people you'd have to interface with to handle your residency in the United States if you were not born here, right?
22: Yeah, traditionally. I mean, we are seeing the second Trump administration really change a lot of the focus of USCIS to be a lot more restrictive. So the most recent example of this is in May, there was a policy memo giving USCIS officers who are reviewing these applications for legal permanent residency the discretion that if someone didn't go back to their home country to apply for this green card, that could be a reason to deny it.
10: Wow.
22: The law hasn't changed, but this policy memo really freaked people out because it sounds like they want to make it harder for people to be approved for a green card.
10: Okay, so they're tightening the screws on people who want to stay in the country via green cards, right?
22: Yeah, via green cards and via just about anything else.
10: Okay.
22: I mean, USCIS is in the process of re-vetting refugees that had already been admitted into the country, and then they put a pause on almost all immigration applications from anyone that came from one of 39 countries that currently has a travel ban in the United States. Which means that if you were born in one of those 39 countries, but you're a student, a worker, or a green card holder applying for citizenship, you might need to be renewing something, or you might need to be applying for something. And for many people, that is not getting renewed, and those applications are not being touched.
10: And then there's DACA.
22: And then there's Deferred Action for Childhood Arrivals.
0: And so quick explanatory comma, DACA was an attempt to create some kind of provision for kids who came here when they were really, really young, like to have some sort of protections to stay in the country because they've basically grown up here in the United States. This is the only place they know. And DACA does not give them legal status, but it does protect them from deportation and allows them to move through the world in all these ways.
22: Right. And DACA recipients, like folks with other types of, you know, engagement with USCIS, have to renew their status regularly, every 2 years, in fact. So they have to renew every 2 years for the last 14 years. They pay hundreds of dollars to renew their DACA.
0: Wow.
22: However, that has changed. Under this Trump administration, there has been a huge slowdown of processing at USCIS.
0: Huh.
22: What that means for people who rely on something like DACA for not just the deferred action, but also their work permit, which is a separate form they have to re-up every 2 years, is that that has an expiration date, a very exact expiration date.
0: Mm-hmm.
22: And once you hit that date, if your DACA is not renewed, you are completely undocumented. You have no legal status.
0: Wow.
22: And to be clear, DACA is not legal status. So that's what sets this group apart from other groups, but it is stripping the permission to legally do things in the country and the ability to be protected, in theory, from immigration enforcement actions against you.
0: Hmm. And Jimena, you've been talking to folks who are facing the uncertainty of a DACA-less life in the very near future, possibly. And people who have been renewing, as you said, very regularly, who are now caught in this sort of purgatory.
11: It's so hard to be living not only in constant limbo, but with this level of hypervigilance that no matter what you do, there are outside factors that can wreck your life with a blink of an eye.
12: It's just really, really frustrating. And it's just like, I don't want to be a 40-year-old undocumented person in this country after all the stuff that I've done.
0: So that's what Jimena is walking us through on this episode. What it's like to live a life in limbo as the Trump administration moves to make it harder to become an American or stay in America.
22: So I was able to go to Arizona and talk with people who are in various stages of their DACA renewals. Mm-hmm. So folks who have already renewed, have seen the lapse, have gotten it back. People who are currently in that lapse and are out of work. And then I also spoke with people like Reina Montoya and Jose Patiño, who have their renewals in January 2027, but are now already thinking about when do they apply, how to get together, you know, all the materials to do that, and what if there is a lapse.
1: I'm Reina Montoya, and I am 35.
12: Jose Patiño, and I am 37.
1: Hitting 40, dude.
12: If I make it to 40, it's an accomplishment, honestly. I never thought I'd make it this far.
22: So Reina and Jose both run a nonprofit immigrant youth advocacy organization in Arizona called Aliento.
0: Okay.
22: And so they are very involved with a lot of particularly state and local based immigration advocacy. You know, a lot of DACA recipients are called casually the DACA kids, and they're just not kids anymore. Mm. The average age of a DACA recipient is 31. More than half of DACA recipients are between 31 and 44.
1: I do think that still people have that conception about dreamers that we are high school students or college students or those little kids. But time has passed. It's been close to 15 years since the first time that the DACA program was announced. I mean, that's a lot of years, right? We grow up like any other American. We age, and that's something that is inevitable. We can't stop time.
22: You know, they have grown. They have aged as this program has existed for 14 years.
0: Mm-hmm.
22: When DACA was first launched in 2012, you had to be 31 or under and have had entered the United States prior to 2007. So you definitely could have an entire pre-DACA life and then a post-DACA life, mm-hmm. which is what we're seeing with a lot of these older DACA recipients, is they had often graduated high school. Sometimes they were already trying to figure out college. Sometimes they had already graduated college. Like they could legally drink,
0: mm-hmm.
22: but they could not legally be in the United States. And so like they remember that very clearly.
1: So when DACA was announced, it was a month after I graduated college.
12: I got the DACA
2: approval on my birthday in 2013. I was 24.
1: My DACA expires in January of 2027.
2: Yeah, mine expires in February of 2027.
1: So definitely I've been monitoring the calendar, getting a little bit more concerned as I'm hearing of folks that lapse.
2: Similarly, I am concerned.
22: They are now already thinking about when do they apply, how to get together, you know, all the materials to do that, and what if there is a lapse.
0: Wow.
22: They have jobs. They have kids, like growing kids, like teenagers of their own. They have aging parents that they're taking care of. They have gotten their degrees because DACA has allowed them to do that, or they're still working on getting their degrees.
0: All the regular sort of like early middle age stuff.
22: Yes, they bought houses. Mm-hmm. They have cars. They have mortgages. And so going from having legal ability to do all those things to an immediate next day, no legal ability at all, is very sudden.
2: Now we've seen that some individuals are getting detained, arrested, and deported, which is something that I think even if we told a lot of folks pre-Trump being president, they wouldn't believe that that would be the case.
1: We hear more and more stories of people, if they're driving down to Yuma and getting asked at the checkpoint and people still pretending that DACA is no longer a thing. So definitely, I feel the fear is more palpable.
2: It's just the danger is more real than ever before. And it's not guaranteed. And if you do everything what they ask you to do, that you're actually going to be able to get a renewal.
22: Now, both Lena and Jose have been involved in immigration advocacy for a very long time. And they have always been, you know, participating in different events and with different organizations. And I think also just Arizona as a state has a very long history of immigration advocacy.
1: Like, we were fully undocumented. I remember doing campaigns, making calls. I had graduated from Arizona State University on May 2012. And I remember feeling so discouraged, like not knowing like if I was going to be able to put my degrees at U's, not knowing what was going to happen. At that time, we had come up from like a failure of the DREAM Act in 2010, but we kept pushing. So we were doing a lot of like advocacy and pushing President Obama at that time to do something about it.
3: This morning, Secretary Napolitano announced new actions my administration will take to mend our nation's immigration policy, to make it more fair, more efficient, and more just, specifically for certain young people, sometimes called dreamers.
22: And so when former President Barack Obama went to go make that famous announcement in the Rose Garden, they actually were amongst the people in the country that knew something was coming before Obama spoke those words.
0: Wow.
1: We didn't know it was going to be called DACA, but I remember getting a call at 5 a.m. in the morning before the announcement from a DC number. And they said, can you get a bunch of dreamers in a room and do a press conference? And I remember hearing on June 15 of 2012, President Obama in the Rose Garden making the announcement.
3: Over the next few months, eligible individuals who do not present a risk to national security or public safety will be able to request temporary relief from deportation proceedings and apply for work authorization.
1: I was so nervous. I remember trying to understand like what that meant. I think that I migrated with a tourist visa. We overstayed in. It was many years later that I learned that the reason why we migrated was because my dad was kidnapped by Mexican police, so we were fleeing violence. So for me, a lot of my dreams were about safety. But I just remember like trying to figure it out, one, like who was going to be able to qualify. There was like so many questions, but it was just this sense of hope that despite of who qualified or not, like they were going to be some people that would have some peace. And my brother is 7 years younger than me. So I just remember that I was like secretly praying. It's like, even if I don't qualify, I just hope that my little brother is able to like be okay.
22: Jose was 21 at the time that DACA was announced. He'd been advocating for a program like it for years. But when the DACA policy was actually put into place, you know, it was a little bit bittersweet because it did have limitations. A lot of people, simply wouldn't qualify, and that included people that he worked with at a restaurant.
2: And there were adults who were working at like the restaurant, and they were like, they're not gonna qualify for it. And then I thought about my family, because I'm the youngest of four, or four of us would probably qualify, my siblings and a lot of cousins. So I was happy. I thought of my parents and I was sad. I thought of those workers, and they were not going to qualify. And they were like, don't worry about us. Like, we're just happy that you can have this, that somebody can have this. Just don't forget about us.
22: It really did change the way people could live. It did change their lives. Like, it did for hundreds of thousands of people.
1: I was pretty lucky. I was one of the first ones here in Arizona that was able to benefit from it. I just remember that it came right after election, so I felt like it was my election present.
22: But yeah, I mean, even when Obama made this announcement, he makes it clear.
3: Let's be clear. This is not amnesty.
22: This is not amnesty.
3: This is not immunity. This is not a path to citizenship. It's not a permanent fix. This is a temporary stopgap measure.
22: A temporary stopgap that is supposed to give Congress more time to find a permanent solution. But as we all know, that permanent solution has never come. And in the past, especially with DACA, like, that has been a population with a lot of bipartisan support where it was almost like a small bubble. It was a little bit protected in terms of, those are not people that we're proactively looking for, that we're not proactively targeting, and if we encounter them, let them go. Mm-hmm. That has changed under the Trump administration.
0: You said in the past. Again, doing a lot of heavy lifting. So
22: ominous.
0: What has changed?
22: This Trump administration has not rescinded DACA.
0: Okay.
22: They tried the first time, and legally they were not allowed to. Like, the Supreme Court said, you didn't do this in the right way. You can't do it. There was also a lot of bipartisan public backlash.
0: Right.
22: The Trump administration, I think, even now understands that rescinding DACA proactively is not politically smart.
0: Okay.
22: However.
0: I was waiting for the close.
22: However, there are many ways, again, through policy, that things can change in order to make being on DACA undesirable. So the Biden administration, for example, expanded healthcare access so that in order to be on the marketplace, DACA counted as legal status. Even though DACA is not legal status, the Biden administration expanded that definition to include DACA.
0: Okay.
22: The Trump administration took that back. So now if you're on DACA, you don't have access to the healthcare marketplace. Last year, there were a few investigations launched into colleges and universities that provide financial aid to DACA recipients. There was a big public messaging campaign from the Department of Homeland Security to not only emphasize that DACA is not legal status, but those without legal status have to self-deport. So you are telling DACA recipients, you should leave. And that then escalated from, you know, access issues and messaging issues to the increasing number of DACA recipients who have been caught up in immigration enforcement, meaning that they have been arrested, they have been detained, and they have been deported.
0: Wow.
22: And in some cases, federal district judges have ordered that those people need to be returned. And in some cases, the government has returned people that it deported.
2: And it's interesting to see that now as a 37-year-old, when I was once 18 years old. Like, oh, I was so hopeful. We do a lot of presentations, especially in education. So a lot of the counselors and teachers think of like high school students or middle school students and university students. And they get shocked when like there's no DACA recipient in high school. So the program is basically closed for them. Many of the students have no idea the DACA program exists, what it was, who's eligible. And it's also like now we're asking them like kind of to believe that something, this mythical thing can happen, like DACA become a mythical program for them.
0: Coming up, the dream DACA promise and the price of building a life on a status that can be taken away. Stay with us. 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
0: This is Code Switch, the show about race and identity from NPR. I'm Gene Demby. Amanda Bustillo, one of our immigration reporters here at NPR, has been telling me about her reporting on how the Trump White House is treating the DACA program and the now mostly middle-aged recipients of that special immigration status. So DACA is almost 14 years old, and it's been contested ever since it was put into place. After Obama implemented it, Trump tried to get rid of it. The first time, courts struck that down. There was public backlash. And now in this administration, they have not taken steps, like you said, to get rid of DACA, but they have made it harder to access. They've stripped the program. What is that experience like for Jose and for Reyna as they go through the process of trying to re-up again this thing that they have done every 2 years for most of their adult lives?
23: You know, they acknowledge that it is unstable. We're talking now about 500,000 people on DACA. Some have found ways to adjust their status. They've married U.S. citizens. They've been able to get legal status through different ways. Some have left the country. Things move and they evolve, but the policy's the same. And I think that it is important to acknowledge that the implications of the same policy are going to be different because the population that we're talking about is now different.
1: For me, that's a main factor about why I don't want to have kids, because I know what it's like to live with the uncertainty of growing up with undocumented parents. I lead a nonprofit, so it's not just about me. Like, I think about my employees. Like, they're counting on my ability to run a successful organization for them to bring food to their table and to feed their families. So definitely, it's like this level of extra pressure, not only for yourself, but for your family, but also for the commitment of your work, right? And if I work to be lapsed within my DACA, I wouldn't be able to do that job and get compensated, right? So I think that there's all these different layers that we're navigating at this age that is very different when you're in your early 20s.
12: So at this point in time, I don't think I want to be a 40-year-old undocumented person who has a master's degree and all these things on my resume. And I'm like, maybe it's enough that this country doesn't want you. And they said it multiple times. And I think that probably that hurts the most, the fact that Trump was elected twice, and the last time with a popular vote and significant Latino support, significant people that I'm within my family, uncles and cousins that I grew up who are undocumented at some time, and then adjusted their status. The fact that I had conversations with them and they decided, like, we're going to still vote for this person. I'm like, this is what could happen to not only me, but your brother, your sister, people that you care about. So that's the thing that was the most painful and still painful within me. And that's something that to me is like, at some point in time, a country can tell you so many different ways that they don't want you here.
23: And on one hand, they stay because this is their country. They love it. They believe in it. But, you know, at this point, they have seen so many ups and downs of DACA. that they kind of know they can't really trust it.
1: If I were to make the really hard choice of leaving my country, which I consider the U.S. my home, I'm in that age that I should probably be thinking, because another country like Canada or Spain would probably hire me pretty quickly in other fields. So I'm in that age that I'm still competitive age, right? That they desire me to move. But if I am like 55 and I'm in a place like this that I'm undocumented, I'm not going to be so desirable to migrate legally to another place.
23: DACA recipients that I spoke with have varying minds about this. Some of them know what they're in for, and it's kind of like, it's been described to me as like a base level anxiety that they just kind of like always sort of have, but they've always had it. So, you know, they have other things, they have jobs, they have kids. So it's there, but like, it's not, they're not awake thinking about it every night. Mm-hmm. Other people are a lot more panicked about that instability. And I think that just awareness of that instability has gotten a little bit worse this year as we are seeing these lapses and not just, oh, DACA's being challenged in court again.
1: We're seeing that this administration is utilizing every tool at their disposal, from delays to detentions to arrests, to ensure that this program becomes weaker and weaker.
23: So it's like this new like agency side impact on being able to just have DACA is, I think, what takes it to the next level for a lot of people.
1: We were made a promise by the U.S. government that if we come in good faith, tell them all our documents that we've been here, that they were not going to utilize that data against us. And we're seeing with this administration that they're not respecting that promise.
12: That promise was made by the Obama administration, not Trump. It's a different world.
1: Still the U.S. government, though.
12: I think clearly enough that Trump has said that this, whatever was promised before him, it no longer matters. And I think we should behave that way. I think that it will get worse before it gets better.
0: I think we could hazard some guesses if we wanted, but like, what has the Trump administration said about why? So now, how does it explain its motivations for trying to keep people from staying in the country?
23: Yeah, I mean, in a lot of ways, the answer is the same. They go back to it's a national security risk. Mm-hmm. And they say that the vetting that had been done under prior administrations, including its own, was not enough. And so processing at USCIS has gotten a lot slower. And they say it's because they need to take more time to review every application. We see this as the rationale with DACA. We see this as the rationale with the pause on 39 countries that have the travel ban with people who are already here. You know, that is essentially the bottom line across the board.
0: Hmm. But of course, the Trump administration has also been playing footsie with the idea that this country should be a country for white people and has taken a very hardline anti-immigrant stance. Those things seem pretty related.
23: Yeah, I mean, like, even just looking at the mission statement change of USCIS, there is a focus on protecting American workers. They had taken out, even during the first Trump administration, the phrase nation of immigrants from the mission statement. Mm-hmm. America is not a nation of immigrants. It is a nation of citizens. Mm-hmm. And, you know, kind of like what that means, who it's allowing in, who it's not. Again, with USCIS kind of across the board taking this stance, we're seeing this also this month with how it's handling the refugee system. Now, refugees are also under the State Department, and there are many other agencies that deal with refugees, but they did just increase the cap from about 7,500 to 17,500, so adding about 10,000 refugees. But then they said all those slots are going to be filled with white South Africans, known as the Afrikaners. And so far this fiscal year, there have only been 3 refugees to be admitted into the United States that were not white Afrikaners. So, you know, they are leaning into that idea of who is in, who is out, who do we want to make it more difficult for to follow those existing pathways for either illegal status or alternatively, what is a protection that has been granted before and how do we limit that?
0: Jose and Reyna have been DACA recipients for again, like most adult lives, almost 15 years now. How are they feeling about their prospects with this administration being the people handling their status?
23: Yeah. You know, I think when I asked them about kind of the future here, they are both kind of slightly different two minds about it.
1: This is home. It goes back to a very simple thing that my dad taught me is when you don't like something, when something is broken, you don't complain about it. You do something about it. And I think for me, that's what I hold on to. That's what gives me irrational sense of hope and optimism. I try to be reminded that we're not hopeless, that we do have power, even though that we're fighting really hard institutions and really a really hard administration that is really against us. I do believe in what I was taught when I came to the United States. I drank the Kool-Aid. I drank the American Dream Kool-Aid. And I do believe that we are a country that needs to be living up to our values of all men are created equal. I'm going to continue to fight until the last day that they have me here. I'll fight for not only myself, but for our country that has given an opportunity to DACA recipients. And we have seen the success of that. And even though that there's actors that are trying to take that away from us, it is up to us whether we let that happen or not.
23: You know, Jose is definitely not stepping away from that fight. But at the same time, he acknowledges, and Reina does too, to be clear, but like he acknowledged a lot more of the eroded trust within the community.
2: The DACA program was the hope, not only for DACA recipients who are eligible, but also for younger generations and older generations that this country, that things could be different. And to many extents, the erosion of the DACA program and the protections has eroded a lot of that hopelessness within the community because they're like, if those individuals that were the most protected or had like the most compelling story or like the best things and did everything right, if they're vulnerable, then what about us?
0: So DACA used to represent hope. What does it represent now?
23: I think it still represents hope. So a lot of people talk about dreamers.
0: Mm-hmm.
23: Not every dreamer is a DACA recipient.
0: Right.
23: A dreamer is just someone who was brought here when they were young. And in the vein of advocating for this like very young population, they were labeled as dreamers, like someone that had a dream of growing up someday and becoming an astronaut or a teacher or a scientist. And the goal was advocating for that future. And I asked a lot of folks, including Reina and Jose, if the dream had been achieved. Did you dream?
0: Did it become real?
23: Did it become real? And I think for a lot of people that I spoke with, the answer is yes, but the dream doesn't stop. There's still a dream of falling in love with someone and getting married. There's still the dream of finishing your PhD. There's still the dream of that next stage in life and or maintaining the thing you were able to achieve, like just sustaining that happiness of you have your own apartment in downtown and it's really adorably decorated and you have it to yourself and you get to live on your own. Like just achieving that and maintaining that is happiness. And so I think for people who are on DACA, right now, DACA is the key to maintaining that or achieving that next thing. But then at the same time, a lot of people, I want to say almost regretted it.
0: Huh.
23: Like almost said, like, yes, I've achieved all these things, but now it could be taken away from me at any moment. Now I'm overly dependent on the government. Now at any point, like, it could have been all for nothing. And would I have just been better off living in the shadows? Like, you fall harder. And it was really interesting hearing people describe it as this thing that has provided them so much opportunity and so much freedom, and then describing it as an anchor.
0: Huh.
23: And, like, a thing that also brings them down. And, you know, it provides. And when it provides, it's great. But when that gets taken out, it's like the fall is really hard. And that is a reality that I think is a lot sharper in the last year, 6 months than before with a lot of the other fights that we have seen the last few years with DACA.
0: Jimena Bustillo is a correspondent for NPR who covers politics and policy in Washington, specifically as it relates to the Department of Homeland Security and Immigration. Thank you, Jimena.
23: Thanks, Jane.
0: That's our show, but coming up on Life Kit, are there forever chemicals in your drinking water?
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5: This is NPR's Life Kit. I'm Mariel Segarra. I want you to look around your home. Do you have a nonstick frying pan? A raincoat? Dental floss designed to slide easily between your teeth? All of these items have something in common. They often contain man-made chemicals called PFAS. That stands for per- and polyfluoroalkyl substances.
6: They're in a lot of stuff that we as humans really like nonstick pans that are really great for frying eggs or raincoats that keep you really dry. But the same qualities that make them useful also make them really difficult to break down, so they can stick around for a long time in our bodies and the environment.
5: New Hampshire Public Radio reporter Mara Hoplamazian has spent years reporting on PFAS, which are also known as forever chemicals.
6: One reason for that nickname is that they're super strong, in part because one of the things that unites this whole group of chemicals is that they have a bond between a fluorine atom and a carbon atom, which is the strongest single bond in organic chemistry.
5: PFAS are everywhere. They build up in our bodies, and even tiny amounts are linked to serious health problems like cancer, thyroid disease, high cholesterol, preeclampsia, ulcerative colitis, and more. And a major source of exposure for a lot of people is drinking water. Government estimates show that these chemicals are coming out of the taps in nearly half of homes in America. Mara is the host of a podcast called Safe to Drink. It follows the story of one town that finds out its water has been contaminated. And on this episode of Life Kit, we're going to talk about how to live in a world where these toxins are everywhere. We'll go over how to find out if PFAS are in your drinking water, what kinds of water filters can tackle them, and what other changes you can make to limit your exposure. All right, Mara, thanks for being here.
6: Thank you so much for having me.
5: Let's lay out the basics. Do we know what these chemicals are actually doing inside of our bodies? How they cause all this harm?
6: There's evidence that PFAS chemicals could be disrupting the signals our bodies send through hormones. They could change the way our genes express themselves. They could suppress our immune systems. They can interfere with cellular biology and cause uncontrolled growth, which is cancer. And the most well-studied of these chemicals are PFOA and PFOS. They're sometimes called legacy PFAS chemicals. They're sort of like the originals. PFOA is classified as a group 1 carcinogen, meaning it is carcinogenic to humans. That's along with like other group 1 carcinogens, which are, you know, tobacco, asbestos, arsenic, but also things like processed meat and alcohol. And PFOS is classified as possibly carcinogenic.
5: Where have scientists found PFAS?
6: Estimates from the CDC show that pretty much all of us have PFAS in our blood. And they're pretty much everywhere in the world. Scientists have looked, you know, they were found in polar bears and seals in East Greenland. They were found in penguins in Antarctica. So it's

0: really hard to get away from these things. And when it comes to tap water in the U.S., the U.S. Geological Service tried to get a handle on this with a study that came out a few years ago. They tested for more than 30 different PFAS chemicals of the, you know, roughly 15,000 that exist. And they found at least 45% of the nation's tap water has one or more of 30 plus PFAS chemicals in it.
1: Are PFAS legally allowed in drinking water?
0: As of 2 years ago, 2024, there are federal regulations for how much of a few PFAS chemicals are allowed in drinking water. And that means public water systems all across the U.S. will need to start testing for PFAS chemicals and treating their water to remove them. And in terms of the regulations themselves, the federal regulations for PFOA and PFOS are 4 parts per trillion. But the EPA has said if the levels were set solely based on health, they would be at 0 parts per trillion. So essentially saying, you know, there's not a safe level of these chemicals to be drinking.
1: So I wonder if you want to know, does the tap water in my area have PFAS in it? What would be your first step?
0: Many states have already done testing, so a good first step is to see what your current state regulations are and whether your state has public testing data online. And usually that can be found through your state's Department of Environmental Services or your health department. If you're on public water and you can't find that information through your state, you could call your water utility's customer service line to see if they have tested the water. And if they haven't, you know, keep checking, because the deadline for water utilities to test under the current EPA regulations is 2027.
1: Takeaway one, you want to know if your tap water contains PFAS. A good starting point is your state's PFAS regulations and its public water testing data. You can find that through your state health department or Department of Environmental Services. You can also call your water utility's customer service line to see if they've tested the water. And there are maps online that pull together public water testing data from the U.S. Geological Survey and from the Environmental Working Group, an advocacy organization. If you're on a private well, many states have programs to help you test your water, and they might also offer financial assistance. And then once you do look that up, how do you make sense of the reports that you find?
0: I think a good first step is to sort of compare your results to the federal regulations so that, you know, 4 parts per trillion for PFOA and PFOS, and then any state regulations you might have. I looked into this in Concord, New Hampshire, where I live. My apartment is on public water, so I checked to see if my water utility had tested the water. And they did test in 2023, and they published those results online. One of the water sources that mixes into my water tested slightly above the federal level, but the other sources had levels lower than the federal limit, and everything was below New Hampshire's state limits. So I felt like that was enough for me to feel my water was pretty safe.
1: But then again, like you said, the EPA has said that no level of PFAS is safe to be drinking.
0: Yeah, and in part, the reason for the difference between that 0 parts per trillion for the health guideline and the 4 parts per trillion for the enforceable guideline is because we can't really test down that low. I mean, these are tiny, tiny, tiny, tiny amounts of these chemicals. And, you know, it's a chemical that's not good for us, even in tiny, tiny, tiny amounts. But the EPA basically says we can't ask people to test and treat water lower than 4 parts per trillion. It wouldn't be feasible with the technology we have and the cost it would require.
1: When it comes to drinking water, how can we limit our exposure or filter some of this out?
0: If you do find test results that show there's PFAS in your water, or even if you feel like you just want to do it anyways, you can figure out if your water system has started treating for it. So there's certain kinds of filters that are effective for removing PFAS, and your water system might already be using those. They might be in the process of installing them. So check to see if they are doing that. If you find out your water has PFAS in it and your water system isn't treating it, you might want to get a treatment system in your own home. It's important to do some research about that. Not all water filters are the same, and some aren't as effective for PFAS. There's 3 kinds of water filters that are generally effective. One is granular activated carbon, one is ion exchange resin, and then there's reverse osmosis. Those 3 things are generally sort of effective for treating PFAS. And you'll also want to look for a filter that is certified. You can check out the National Sanitation Foundation website to see if a particular filter you're interested in treats the kind of PFAS that you're trying to target. And generally, you'll want to look for the letters NSFANSI53 or NSFANSI58.
1: Takeaway two, to limit your exposure to PFAS in drinking water, get a water filtration system. There are three kinds that are generally effective in filtering out PFAS: granular activated carbon, ion exchange resin, and reverse osmosis. Look for a filter that's certified by the National Sanitation Foundation and confirm that the certificate is genuine by searching for the company's name on the NSF website. Also, PFAS can be present in bottled water, so if you drink it, find out if the company is testing its water for these chemicals. Beyond drinking water, what are some other ways you can reduce your exposure to PFAS?
0: One thing that I've done is sort of take an inventory of the stuff in my life. So the stuff I'm cooking with and wearing and putting on my body, like makeup, and also the food packaging that food comes in. So in 2024, the FDA announced these grease-proofing substances that contained PFAS chemicals that have been used in things like microwave popcorn bags and fast food wrappers were no longer being sold, but they said those products might still be in use until the stock runs out. So that's something I pay attention to. Something like a beauty product or floss, sometimes they say PFAS-free on the label, but you really want to see if it's been third-party tested. So you can look for certifications like Green Seal or EPA's Safer Choice Program. For clothing, you can look for the Okotex 100 certification. And you sort of really want to make sure that those companies that are branding something as PFAS-free have actually tested to make sure it is PFAS-free. But when I did this sort of like inventory of all of my stuff, I decided to get rid of my nonstick pan. I really started like building a relationship with my old cast iron. I floss every day, so I made a point to get PFAS-free floss. But, you know, I have this older raincoat that works really well. I only wear it once or twice a year. It's not PFAS-free, but I haven't gotten rid of it because I felt like the risk trade-off felt worthwhile to me in that situation.
2: Yeah.
0: One scientist I spoke with, Megan Romano at Dartmouth, was sort of talking about how she wears waterproof mascara like twice a year. But for people who wear it every day, you know, that could be a place to think about making a change to reduce your exposure.
3: What I usually recommend to people is that you think about the products that have the longest, most prolonged contact with your skin. And if you want to start to make changes, that's the best place to start.
2: Mm-hmm. Is there any way to get PFAS out of your body if you've already been consuming them, as most of us have?
0: Your PFAS levels in your blood will decrease over time if you stop ingesting them. And U.S. health officials have said the best approach for reducing your blood levels is to prevent exposure in all the ways we've been talking about. There is ongoing research about methods for reducing blood levels for people who have really high exposure. But in the U.S., the Centers for Disease Control have said there's no currently approved medical treatment for reducing PFAS in the body. There is some guidance for doctors on how they might treat patients with higher levels of PFAS exposure. Like, they might prioritize certain kinds of screenings for particular cancers. They might test thyroid function. So if a person thinks they could have a high exposure to PFAS, they could discuss it with their doctor. And in some places, like New Hampshire, insurance companies are actually required to cover the cost of blood testing for PFAS chemicals. So that's something you could explore if you're interested in figuring out how much of this stuff is actually in your body.
1: Takeaway three, you can limit your exposure to PFAS in other ways, too. Consider personal care products and cleaning products in particular. Some will be labeled PFAS-free and back that up with certifications like Green Seal or EPA's Safer Choice Program. And for clothing, you can look for the Okotex 100 certification. Big picture, I think a lot of folks wonder, how worried should I be about this, given that these are everywhere? It can feel like a losing battle. I think about this a lot as someone who got cancer when I was 34, just a few years ago. The doctors didn't find an obvious cause, like, oh, you have a genetic mutation. So they said, hey, it's likely some kind of environmental exposure that we just can't pin down. So now I feel like I have to do everything to protect myself from every possible carcinogen in the environment, which just isn't possible and can drive you a little up the wall.
0: Yeah, that sounds so frustrating as an answer to get from doctors about, you know, we don't fully understand why this is happening. I'm so sorry that happened to you.
2: Thanks. But I think about it, and I did get a water filter for my house, for under my sink, and I also got water filters for my bathroom. I don't know for sure that they're making a huge difference or that they would prevent me from getting cancer in the future, but I just feel like I'm doing the best I can.
0: Yeah, and I feel like having information about what we're potentially exposed to in the environment, like PFAS chemicals and other things, allows us to sort of like make those calculations for ourselves. And with risk, it's, you know, it's like I was saying with my raincoat, like we each have our own tolerance for risk. And, you know, I always drive the speed limit. My sister loves to be like zooming past people in the left lane. And I try to think about my exposure to PFAS like that, you know, like what risk feels tolerable, what feels intolerable. And at the end of the day, you know, how much of my own money can I spend protecting myself from something that's so widespread? But like, as I said, you know, in order to make those calculations, we have to have good, reliable information. And that's where those federal and state regulations come in. Those enforceable limits and the testing efforts that come with them are really important as we try to make these decisions.
2: Yeah. Well, Mara, thank you so much for this.
0: Thank you so much. Yeah.
2: Okay, recap time. Takeaway one, you want to know if your tap water has PFAS in it? A good starting point is your state's PFAS regulations and its public water testing data. You can also call your water utility's customer service line to see if they've tested the water, and there are maps online that you can look at. If you're on a private well, many states have programs to help you test your water, and they might offer financial assistance. Takeaway two, to limit your exposure to PFAS in drinking water, get a water filtration system. There are three kinds that are generally effective in filtering out PFAS: granular activated carbon, ion exchange resin, and reverse osmosis. Look for a filter that's certified by the National Sanitation Foundation, NSF. And PFAS can be present in bottled water, too. So if you drink it, find out if the company is testing its water for these chemicals. Takeaway three, you can limit your exposure to PFAS in other ways, too. Consider personal care products and cleaning products and clothing. Looking for certifications like Green Seal, EPA's Safer Choice Program, or Okotex 100. This episode of Life Kit was produced by Margaret Serino. Megan Kane is our senior supervising editor, and Beth Donovan is our executive producer. 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I'm Mariel Segarra. Thanks for listening. 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
4: 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And from the estate of Joan B. Kroc, whose bequest serves as an enduring investment in the future of public radio and seeks to help NPR produce programming that meets the highest standards of public service in journalism and cultural expression.
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8: We want a working class governor who cannot be fought, cannot be bullied, and will never back down.
9: Will California elect a Latino governor for the first time? And who will challenge LA's mayor in a November runoff? We'll go to the Golden State this Saturday, June 6th, on All Things Considered from NPR News. I'm Adrian Florido. Also this hour, the latest on the Ebola outbreak in Central Africa and what happened when some Israelis and Palestinians partnered to form a startup.
10: Understanding their side will not demolish your side is sometimes making you crazy.
9: Also, on this anniversary of the D-Day invasion, we'll meet a man who's found a creative way to keep its memory alive.
11: I'm trying to put people right there at the exact time when things happened and trying to make them feel the uncertainty, the courage, the intensity, the tragedy.
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12: Live from NPR News in Washington, I'm Janine Hurst. Israeli airstrikes killed a Lebanese army general along with two other military personnel today, days after the two countries agreed to a U.S.-brokered ceasefire. NPR's Jane Arraf has more.
13: The Lebanese military said a brigadier general, a captain, and a soldier were killed in the airstrike. Lebanese state media said they were killed by a drone attack that targeted their vehicle on a main road in southern Lebanon. Israel said it hit what it considered a suspicious vehicle traveling in a combat zone, but added that it does not target the Lebanese military. Lebanon's president condemned the attack as a violation of Lebanese sovereignty. The Lebanese army has been tasked with disarming Iran-backed Hezbollah, which Israel is fighting and is key to the ceasefire plan agreed by Israel and Lebanon. Israeli strikes in other parts of South Lebanon Saturday killed six other people, according to Lebanese authorities. Jane Arraf, NPR News, Beirut.
12: The Supreme Court is entering the final weeks of this term with decisions in nearly two dozen cases likely before the end of the month. And some of those could be blockbusters, including birthright citizenship. And NPR's Carrie Johnson has more.
14: The biggest case of this term and the one that's most important to President Trump involves immigration, specifically that executive order he signed on day one after he returned to the White House. That order would strip the guarantee of birthright citizenship to babies born on American soil. For more than a century, people have understood the 14th Amendment to ensure all persons born here are Americans. At oral argument, the Trump administration had a rough go of things. Even several of the conservative justices cast doubt on the administration's position.
12: NPR's Carrie Johnson reporting. The justices are also reviewing President Trump's power to fire government officials. In eastern Congo, Ebola continues to spread with more than 450 confirmed cases. This as the government reimposed travel restrictions to the epicenter of the outbreak. Emmett Livingstone has more.
15: Without warning, the Congolese government suspended flights to and from the city of Bunia, the capital of Ituri province. It's the second time Congo has suspended flights since the outbreak began last month. Ituri in eastern Congo is the epicenter of the Ebola outbreak, harboring over 94% of the confirmed cases. Official figures released on Friday showed that 71 new cases had been recorded in a single day. The number of Ebola fatalities also jumped. Congo's National Institute for Public Health said in a report that this shows there is, quote, rapid and ongoing community transmission. Aid workers on the ground paint a similar picture. Hospitals are poorly equipped and overwhelmed, they say, and there's no way of knowing the true number of people who have been infected. For NPR News, I'm Emmett Livingstone in Kinshasa.
12: You're listening to NPR News from Washington. The NBA Finals are heading to New York with the Knicks holding a 2-0 lead over the San Antonio Spurs. The Knicks' deepest playoff run in decades has fans dreaming of a championship. Walter Withman of member station WNYC reports tattoo shops are seeing a surge in requests for Knicks-inspired ink.
16: Giovanni Mujica drove 30 miles from Long Island to a tattoo studio in Manhattan's Chinatown. Mujica says he's been thinking of getting a Knicks tattoo for years. Their dominant run through the NBA's Eastern Conference inspired him to commit.
17: Yeah, no, this is Knicks season. This is our year. And I had to believe, and I was like, you know what? Time for that tat. Time for the tat.
16: Mujica walks out with a black and white Knicks logo inked on his right calf. His parting words?
17: Let's go Knicks, baby.
16: For NPR News, I'm Walter Wuthman in New York City.
12: Pope Leo is in Spain for a week-long visit. This is the first visit by a pope in 15 years. He was greeted by the Spanish king and queen in Madrid this morning. Leo will also address both houses of the Spanish Parliament, and he'll visit the Canary Islands, the Spanish archipelago off the coast of West Africa, to meet with migrants and pay tribute to the thousands who've died at sea attempting to reach Spanish soil. The Pope arrives in a politically polarized country where the sex abuse crisis has hurt the popularity of the church, this in a traditionally Catholic stronghold. Tomorrow he celebrates Sunday Mass in the city center. I'm Janine Herbst, NPR News from Washington.
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22: This is All Things Considered from NPR News. I'm Adrian Florido in Culver City, California, where 5 days after the election, results are still coming in two big primary races for governor and for mayor of Los Angeles. In the race for governor, Democrat Javier Becerra, who was President Biden's health secretary last night, clinched one of two spots to run in the general election in November. The fight for second place is playing out between a Republican former Fox News host and another Democrat, a climate activist and billionaire. In the race for L.A. mayor, the incumbent, Democrat Karen Bass, has also advanced, but who she will be up against is also an open question. We're joined now by reporter Frank Stultz from NPR member station LAist. Frank, welcome.
23: Hi, Adrian.
22: Hi. Let's start with this latest news about the race for governor. By advancing to the runoff in November, Javier Becerra is now well-positioned to become the first Latino elected to lead the state if the guy in second, a Republican, also advances. But it is still a nail-biter, isn't it?
23: It is, indeed. The Republican in second place is former Fox News host Steve Hilton. Billionaire Tom Steyer, a progressive Democrat, is in third place. The progressive vote is coming in later in California, so there's still a chance Steyer could secure that second spot. Either way, it's looking good for Democrats in the governor's race. In other words, it's either a Democrat versus a Democrat or a Democrat versus a Republican in a heavily Democratic state.
22: Let's turn to Los Angeles Mayor Karen Bass. She came out on top in the primary, but it wasn't a blowout. She has gotten only about a third of the vote. How did Mayor Bass become so vulnerable?
23: Yeah, voters in L.A. are discontent, and Bass is getting the blame. Even though homelessness has dropped by 18% under Bass, tent encampments abound. L.A. has more than 40,000 unhoused people, the most in the nation. Housing also remains extremely expensive here. Streetlights and potholes aren't getting fixed because of tight budgets, and people were generally unsatisfied with the mayor's response to the giant Palisades fire last year. She was gone on a diplomatic trip to Ghana when it started. Some say she should have stayed in the city amid warnings of severe fire danger. And one more thing, Adrian. This is a nonpartisan race, but Bass is a Democrat, and political strategists are saying that people are increasingly frustrated with the Democratic coalitions that have run many big cities for the past 50 years.
22: Well, there's a Republican, a reality TV star, Spencer Pratt, trying to clinch a spot in the runoff against Bass. It's a close race between him and a Democratic socialist, Nithya Raman, a councilwoman. How has Pratt's presence in the race, though, changed the conversation in this election?
23: Well, he's amplified the voter frustration, especially as it relates to the fire. His own house burned down in the Palisades fire, so he was able to speak from a very personal point of view about the city's lack of preparedness. But he also introduced misinformation. The Republican reality TV personality essentially has said all homeless people are drug addicts, and he offered simple solutions, like all we need to do is to force drug addicts into rehabilitation without addressing affordable housing, which experts say is the main driver of homelessness. To some extent, Pratt also drowned out City Council member Nithya Raman, Bass's other main rival, as you said, who, for her part, offered a detailed plan to build more affordable housing.
22: And Spencer Pratt's campaign also had a pretty notable social media presence, didn't it?
23: Yeah, it did. One of the most viewed AI videos featured Pratt as Batman and Bass as the Joker in a dystopian Los Angeles. Bass is presiding over a dinner of French royalty in the video, with common people pleading to remove homeless people from in front of schools and parks. At the end of the video, the people rise up and throw tomatoes at Bass, along with Governor Gavin Newsom and former Vice President Kamala Harris. Again, kind of a critique of the Democratic establishment as much is a Bass.
22: Very briefly, Frank, what happens next?
23: What happens next is that it's up to whether or not Spencer Pratt or Nithya Raman will come in second and face Bass in the November runoff.
22: I've been speaking with the LAist's Frank Stoltz. Thank you, Frank, so much.
23: Thank you.
22: Health officials are still scrambling to understand the scope of the Ebola outbreak in Central Africa. The Democratic Republic of Congo and Uganda have nearly 400 confirmed cases now, just 3 weeks after the outbreak began, meaning it's spreading faster than all past Ebola outbreaks. NPR's Jonathan Lambert has the latest.
0: On Friday, Africa CDC Director General Jean Kaseya stressed he's very concerned about this outbreak. It's already one of the largest Ebola outbreaks ever.
1: This outbreak is very serious outbreak, and we need to treat that and to stop that now where it is.
0: About a week ago, global health officials suspected that more than 1,300 people were sick with Ebola. At least 397 of those cases were confirmed, but hundreds of the suspected cases were ruled out by testing. That downward revision isn't unusual in the early days of an outbreak. Bahuma Tatanji is an infectious disease physician at Emory University. She says that in early days, officials have fairly broad criteria for what defines a suspected case.
2: Fever, diarrhea, vomiting, that could be malaria, that could be typhoid. But the initial case definition has to be broad in order to kind of try and cast as wide a net as possible.
0: As the response ramps up, health officials start doing more to tease out whether a suspected case actually has Ebola. Now, health officials are tracking at least 116 suspected cases.
2: It doesn't take away from the severity of the outbreak, but it makes it feel like, okay, there is a lot more ability to catch up.
0: One sign of the response starting to catch up is this increase in testing. At the start, samples for testing had to be sent to Kinshasa, hundreds of miles from the epicenter of the outbreak in northeast DRC. But over the past couple of weeks, labs closer to that epicenter have come online. Still, Tatanji says that about 30% of tests are coming back positive.
2: What that tells me is that they're not testing enough.
0: A high positivity rate means not enough testing is being done. Casting a wide net with testing means you're catching more cases. As a result, the outbreak is likely much larger than official numbers suggest. In fact, on Friday afternoon, the U.S. CDC released a model suggesting that if swift action isn't taken, this outbreak could rival the 2014 West Africa Ebola outbreak, where 11,000 people died. Jonathan Lambert, NPR News.
22: The Trump administration has been waging an aggressive crackdown on immigration. Some have warned that that could create hiring headaches in industries like restaurants and construction that depend heavily on immigrant workers. You wouldn't know that, though, from the latest jobs report. It shows that employers added a solid 172,000 jobs in May, including many in those sensitive sectors. So what gives? NPR's Scott Horsley joins us now to talk about this. Hey, Scott.
3: Hi, Adrian.
22: So how is the administration's immigration policy affecting the job market?
3: I think there's no question it has shrunk the size of the workforce relative to what it would otherwise be. As you've reported, the administration's been waging a very visible campaign to arrest and deport workers who are in the country illegally. It's also been closing off various legal avenues of immigration. And there's a good deal of research to suggest that is resulting in fewer jobs, not only for immigrants, but for native-born workers as well. Researchers at the Brookings Institution recently put out a paper comparing cities cities that saw the biggest jump in immigration arrests with the rest of the country. And they found that where the crackdown is most intense, there's real fallout in terms of lower employment, hundreds of thousands fewer jobs than there otherwise might be. Now, those job losses are concentrated in industries like construction and food service that employ a lot of immigrant workers. But other industries also feel the effects, and employment among native-born workers also took a hit because, you know, when you deport a crew of immigrant roofers, for example, well, the construction foreman might lose his job as well.
22: And yet, Scott, this new jobs report shows a lot of new jobs added in May. So how do these two things square?
3: Yeah, it's a bit of a head-scratcher, but it's not to say the immigration crackdown isn't taking a toll. I mean, it's possible job gains would have been even stronger without the crackdown. Among industries that rely heavily on foreign-born workers, though, construction firms added 17,000 jobs in May, home health care added 11,000, restaurants 48,000. Economist Corey Contenga of LinkedIn says this does suggest the immigration crackdown hasn't completely choked off employers' ability to hire.
4: At the moment, no. They're still finding workers and adding jobs. The concern is that over a longer period, that's going to start to really constrain these industries.
3: You know, it's just going to take time to sort out the results of what is really a massive real-world experiment. In many cases, the crackdown doesn't result in immigrants leaving the country. Maybe they just go underground, and in that case, they don't show up anymore in the official government statistics.
22: Scott, are there any signs that employers are having a harder time finding workers?
3: We certainly hear reports of worker shortages here and there. The Federal Reserve's most recent Beige Book, for example, which tallies anecdotal reports from around the country, said the immigration crackdown has led to a shortage of landscaping workers in New England and that wages in that industry are going up as a result. But there's no evidence it's happening on a widespread basis. In fact, wage gains have generally been cooling in recent months. In May, the average worker's wage was up just 3.4% from a year ago, which is a smaller annual increase than the month before. In fact, over the last couple of months, prices have been going up faster than wages have. So Contenga says the average worker has actually been losing ground.
4: At the moment, workers just don't have the leverage to push their pay up. With prices rising the way that they are, that is certainly squeezing workers. So they're getting squeezed from all sides. They're getting squeezed from the labor market side. They're getting squeezed from the consumer side.
3: Now, it's possible over time the immigration crackdown will produce a tighter job market, and that could result in bigger wage gains. But there's no guarantee. Keep in mind, the immigrants who are leaving the country or going underground are not only workers, they're also consumers. And if they're not earning paychecks or going to the supermarket and spending money, that could mean a smaller economy and fewer jobs for everybody.
22: Well, NPR's Scott Horsley, thanks for breaking this down for us.
3: Good to be with you.

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2: I'm Anthony Brooks. Increased empathy and resilience are traits often associated with new mothers. But a survey finds that new moms feel the biggest improvement after returning to work is in critical leadership skills, conflict management, scheduling, and communication. Motherhood and leadership next time on Here and Now.
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4: I'm Janine Herbst with these headlines. President Trump has pardoned Stephen Beyer, a former Republican congressman who served nearly 2 years in prison for making illegal stock trades once he left office and was working as a consultant and a lobbyist. He maintains his innocence. Pope Leo is in Spain today, the first visit by a pope to that country in 15 years. He was greeted by the king and queen this morning, and he'll also talk with migrants in a visit to the Canary Islands. Leo will also address both houses of the Spanish Parliament. And at the French Open today, Russian teenager Mira Andreeva won her first Grand Slam title. At 19, she's the youngest player to win the women's single title since Monica Seles won at 18 in 1992. I'm Janine Herbst, NPR News.

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1: It's All Things Considered from NPR News. I'm Adrian Florido. Many young conservative Christian women have been leaving their churches and faith communities. This weekend in Texas, Turning Point USA held a conference aimed at winning them back. The organization is now led by Erica Kirk, the widow of founder Charlie Kirk. The event focused on faith, family, and what organizers see as the dangers of modern feminism and secular culture. Here's Erica Kirk.
2: Scripture reminds us that men and women were designed to depend on one another. At its core, feminism is a worldview that treats many of the things that make women uniquely women as obstacles.
1: Joining us now to talk more about this is Catherine Post of Religion News Service. Catherine, welcome.
3: Great to be here.
1: Tell us about what you're seeing with young conservative Christian women right now. Why are some leaving their churches and faith communities?
3: What we know is that women have historically been more religious than men, but among Gen Zers, we're seeing a shift where that gender gap is narrowing. That's because, at least according to many surveys, young women are leaving conservative Christian communities. Here's Kristen Hawkins. She's the president of Students for Life of America, and she spoke to me while she was getting ready to give her speech yesterday at the Young Women's Leadership Summit.
4: We have to win these women. For me, it's mission critical, but I think for world civilization, it's critical because you don't have to be pro-life. You don't have to be against the violence of abortion to be able to look at the statistics and say, we have a serious problem here with men going so hard right and women going so hard left.
1: So groups like Turning Point clearly see this movement of some young women away from their churches as a problem. But what is their diagnosis? Why do they think young women are drifting away? And what is their strategy for bringing them back?
3: If you ask the speakers at the summit, many of them will point to feminism and what they describe as girl boss culture as the reason for this shift. Folks outside the summit would say that it's these churches themselves and what they would describe as patriarchal culture that's pushing women away. But in order to reach young women, Turning Point USA is investing in in-person events like this one that feel like festivals for conservative students and young moms. I mean, there's Taylor Swift and worship music blasting from loudspeakers. There's a sparkly cowboy hat merch, and there are spaces where these women can talk about faith and dating and health. At these conferences, a big part of the draw is online influencers like Ali Beth Stuckey, who's a podcaster that discusses faith and politics, and Alex Clark, who's a leader in the Make America Healthy Again movement. While I'm not really seeing signs that this summit is winning back women who've left religion, it is clearly mobilizing those who are already in the fold.
1: When you're listening to these speakers at this event, what vision of womanhood are they presenting to young women? You know, what are they saying about marriage or about motherhood or about work?
3: The speakers are trying to reach the young women where they're at. And many of the women that I spoke to had concerns about affordability, finding a job, or finding a spouse. And what Turning Point USA is telling them is that the Bible has all the answers. They frame their biblical interpretation as offering spiritual truths about gender roles and having kids, and about how to vote on issues related to LGBTQ identity and abortion. Ali Beth Stuckey said this about abortion, gender, and identity. She said, these aren't just culture war issues. For the Christian, they are biblical issues. These are soul-level issues. And that message does seem to be resonating with the young women here.
1: I've been speaking with Catherine Post from Religion News Service. Thanks, Catherine.
3: Thanks for having me.
1: Most entrepreneurs know it from the get-go. Around 90% of startups fail. So imagine trying to launch a company with co-founders from opposite sides of the Israeli-Palestinian conflict. That's exactly what 50-50 Startups, a Boston-based business incubator, is trying to do. NPR's Tovia Smith reports.
5: They are ambitious and smart with big ideas about how to build a better heart monitor, water purifier, or an AI camera that detects greenhouse pests. But if their ideas are novel, so are their partnerships.
6: I woke up in the middle of the night. I was 11 years old. and I found Israeli soldiers, the IDF, in my house.
5: Salah Hussein grew up in Nablus in the West Bank, traumatized and terrified of Israelis. But decades later, he's now all in with a business partner who's an Israeli Jew.
6: Good evening, good morning. It's morning in my side, so...
7: Yeah, it's afternoon right now here in Israel.
5: Because of the war with Iran, Yana Shaulov and two other partners couldn't travel to Boston for the capstone session of this program called 50-50 Startups. Instead, Hussein gives them updates by Zoom.
6: So guys, there's an opportunity for our venture...
8: Nice.
6: They really supported the idea.
5: This partnership is solid, Hussein says, but they aren't always. He had a previous 50-50 venture that fell apart shortly after October 7th. The tension was just too much, both from within and without. The pushback from home can be so fierce, Hussein says, it's hard to keep it from getting in your head.
6: Sometimes even thinking about what I'm doing right now filled me with some negative energy that... You are a normalizer, be careful. And then the other voice, no, keep going.
5: Israeli participants like Aviv Meir say they feel it too.
9: It's hard to put yourself in the enemy shoes. You need to have so much strength to understand that understanding their side will not demolish your side. Like, is sometimes making you crazy.
5: Meir has been involved in bridge-building initiatives since she was a teenager, but 50-50 is not just drawing folks like her. Salah El-Sadi, a Palestinian who lived in Gaza, says he wasn't even aware of the peace-building aspect of 50-50 when he applied. He was interested in building businesses, not bridges, but he has learned to lean in when he has to.
10: A Palestinian from Jerusalem attacked me and wanted to kill me.
5: At a 50-50 public event, the French-Israeli woman Sarah Bloom showed up and drew El-Sadi into one of those hard conversations he'd prefer to avoid. It started with a friendly enough question about how his family in Gaza was doing.
11: It's not good. They're struggling to find water, to find food. My youngest brother, he's suffering from chronic disease. And we cannot find the medicine.
5: Bloom said she could understand.
10: I have close family friends who were in Kfar Aza on October 7th and who are traumatized from the massacre and lost loved ones being taken hostage and killed in Gaza, not having access to medicine when they were in captivity.
5: The conversation could have easily spiraled out, but these two managed to shift focus from past grievances to future possibilities.
11: We need to start a new thing, not to remember the last things which like remind us about, oh, I need to take revenge. We cannot like continue war. How long we wanted to continue?
5: Another man with 50-50 who grew up in a refugee camp near Hebron had his own moment. He shared with Israelis how he felt humiliated and harangued by soldiers at checkpoints. Then he says he had his eyes opened listening to an Israeli who was one of the soldiers stationed in that area.
12: They were talking about how much he was afraid when the Palestinians like crossing by. They feel like they will attack them, maybe to shoot them. So they always stand by, nerves like intense. And at the end of the day, he's a human being. He's someone like me. He want to get back home, like safe, to have like a dinner with the family.
5: But back home, that kind of talk is risky, he says, and asks that his name not be used for fear of being targeted as a traitor.
13: So thank you, everyone, for joining today.
5: Israeli-American Amir Grinstein co-founded 50-50 7 years ago and partnered with Northeastern University in Boston, where he's a marketing professor. As a startup itself, 50-50 has had to adapt through COVID, October 7th, and wars. This year, more than half the entrepreneurs could only attend by Zoom.
13: We are still under missiles and this war raging outside, and we hope it will be over soon.
5: With that, Grinstein pivots to the day's lesson on negotiation, especially apt for these entrepreneurs.
13: How do you rebuild trust if a negotiations become tense or adversarial?
5: Unlike other programs, 50-50 doesn't run specific dialogue or trust-building workshops. Grinstein says that just happens organically.
13: The elephant is obviously in the room. So we're not ignoring, but what I want to see is the Israelis and the Palestinians develop friendships that transcends the business. And then naturally you'll have coffee with your partners and you might be in a better position after you build trust, after you work together, to have conversations that are tough, that are challenging.
5: 50-50 is still small, just over 300 participants so far, but Grinstein says their relationships have ripple effects on friends, family, and on the Northeastern undergrads who are part of his class and work as interns for the startups. Senior Alexa Garcia says watching the entrepreneurs working together was a light bulb moment for her.
8: Like, sometimes it's so easy to forget that they're on such different sides of a conflict because they seem like such great friends. Like the banter is crazy, that a lot of times I'm like, it just completely is out of my mind that they're on two different sides of conflict.
5: After class, Garcia and two other students say they all started the semester firmly on different sides, but that changed, they say, as they got to know the entrepreneurs and understand their hardships, like when meetings were delayed because a Palestinian was stuck at a checkpoint or an Israeli had to run to a bomb shelter. All three students say their views have shifted toward the middle.
8: Both sides have been through so much. Both have done right. Both have done wrong. The more I learn, there's no side for me.
14: My name is Agal Shmaya. I'm the CEO and founder of Bestie.
5: The 50-50 session in Boston ends with a mini Shark Tank.
14: I'm looking for a quarter of a million for 5%.
5: Where the entrepreneurs make their pitch and get grilled by potential investors.
15: Do you have any co-founders or partners?
14: Me and Rosanna and Jamil.
15: How long have you been working together?
5: Investors typically base their bets on founding partners as much as their ideas. Some see the Palestinian-Israeli collaborations as inherently risky, but to others, they can be an asset.
16: I always say I have a hippie heart and a capitalist brain. My hippie heart loves this kind of collaboration. My capitalist brain insists that it makes business sense.
5: Venture capital investor Brian Abrams says the Cross the Divide partnership could create a halo effect around a brand.
16: The collaboration builds the brand, helps them get bigger, and at best, that becomes a virtuous circle.
5: As some see it, these partnerships may be less risky investments. They figure if Palestinians and Israelis can manage their personal challenges to work together, it's probably a good bet they'll also be able to roll with the business challenges. So far, Grinstein says 50-50 ventures are beating the odds. Of the 55 or so startups, about half are still in the game. Tovia Smith, NPR News, Boston.
1: Armenians go to the polls tomorrow in a consequential election that could determine whether Armenia moves closer to the West or remains in Russia's orbit. Lucy Martirosian reports from Armenia's capital, Yerevan.
17: I'd like to take this opportunity to address all my fans in Armenia. Thank you for organizing.
18: The voice isn't real, and neither is the endorsement. The video features an AI-generated version of American actor and comedian David Koechner, star of The Office and Anchorman.
17: Remind everyone that Pashinyan's victory will lead to a new war.
18: The fake Koechner warns Armenians against voting for Prime Minister Nikol Pashinyan, part of a wider Russian disinformation campaign ahead of Sunday's vote. Kremlin-linked networks have flooded social media with attacks on Pashinyan as Russia fights to keep the former Soviet ally in its orbit. At his final rally, the prime minister says his government is trying to move Armenia forward after years of war with neighboring Azerbaijan. But Armenia's westward shift has unsettled Russian President Vladimir Putin. Putin says he has no objection to Armenia moving closer to Europe, but also pointedly noted that, quote, the crisis in Ukraine began with efforts to move toward EU accession. Moscow has increased economic pressure on Yerevan, restricting imports of everything from fruit to fish to cognac, warning it could curb supplies of cheap energy.
19: This is one of the oldest Christian countries in the entire world.
18: As Russia turns up the pressure, Armenia has drawn closer to Europe and the U.S. Vice President J.D. Vance visited in February, Secretary of State Marco Rubio was in Yerevan last week, and days later, President Donald Trump endorsed Pashinyan's candidacy. The main opposition is led by billionaire Samvel Karapetyan, a Russian-Armenian businessman with deep ties to Russia. His rallies continued even while he remained under house arrest, facing accusations of calling for the government's overthrow, charges he denies. So far, polls suggest Pashinyan is likely to win Sunday's vote. And as Armenians decide their future, the vote is also being read far beyond this country, as a test of whether Moscow, Washington, and Brussels can still shape the direction of a former Soviet state. For NPR News, I'm Lucy Martirosian in Yerevan.
1: You're listening to All Things Considered from NPR News. 82 years ago today, an Allied army came ashore in Normandy to liberate Western Europe from Nazi Germany. NPR's Henry Larson met a man determined to keep memories of the D-Day invasion alive, as vivid as if it were happening today.
20: A trip to the World War II memorial in the hours before the anniversary of Operation Overlord will find you plenty of tourists.
21: We took a family vacation. My wife's trying to kill me with all the walking and stuff.
20: Paul Goode was visiting from Mississippi, but he wasn't aware of the anniversary.
21: Honestly, until you just said it, I didn't think about D-Day because I had a grandfather that went on the beach at Normandy a few days after D-Day that he used to talk about. He's passed since then.
20: Goode wasn't alone. Lots of folks weren't clocking the commemoration of the day. More than 100,000 soldiers stormed the beaches and countryside of occupied France. But off to the side of the memorial, away from the fountains and the towering columns, I met up with someone who could tell the story of the people who fought that day like it had just happened.
22: Right now on D-Day, he's lying on a bunch of rocks on Omaha Beach in Dog Green Sector, and he's in extraordinary emotional trauma.
20: Alex Kershaw is the resident historian for Friends of the National World War II Memorial, and he was born well after 1944. He's been writing and speaking about World War II for decades. It's personal.
22: But both my grandfathers did fight in World War II, and my mother's father died of complications from his wounds in 1944 when she was less than a year old. I grew up kind of in the shadow of my mother's grief. So yeah, that did profoundly affect me.
20: Kershaw's whole job is making the monument next to us come to life, making some meaning of the water and the stone. And he's been profoundly moved by the soldiers who served on D-Day.
22: For what today did they sacrifice their lives? And I'd say for my life. For any 60-year-old in Europe and in the U.S., my life is what they sacrificed their life for.
20: For the last couple years, he's tried to tell their stories in a pretty unique way, on social media.
22: And I live tweet, so I tweet as if I'm actually reporting on it in real time. I will tweet an image of the first C-47 leaving England at 9:50 p.m. English time.
20: He posts countless times over the course of the 48 hours of the invasion, timing them to publish at the exact minute the paratrooper drops and beach landings happened decades ago.
22: I'm trying to put people right there at the exact time when things happened and trying to make them feel the uncertainty, the courage, the intensity, the tragedy.
20: The thing is, people love his posts. Millions have viewed them this year.
22: Yesterday evening, I had 25,000 extra followers in about 3 hours. So obviously, something's hitting a nerve here.
20: Kershaw's comments have been flooded with people responding to his live retelling.
22: The most moving is when you have people post pictures of their dads. You know, they post a picture and say, my dad died on Omaha Beach, my grandfather, my uncle.
20: It's a much different kind of memorial than a stone structure. But Kershaw says he wants people to remember real moments in time.
22: In a moment on Twitter, you are living life. That's all you have. And so what you feel in that moment, what you remember, what you understand, is really what life boils down to.
20: Compared to all the plaques and the fountains just a few feet away, the posts are ephemeral. They're scrollable. But they also feel a little closer, more of this moment. And bizarrely, occasionally, a little more real. Henry Larson with producer Zephyr Weinreich on the National Mall in Washington.
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2: I'm Janine Herbst with these headlines. The Pentagon says the U.S. shot down multiple Iranian drones and missiles aimed at commercial ships in the Strait of Hormuz. Iran says the ships were attempting to pass without Iran's permission. Ukrainian drones attacked targets in Russia's imperial former capital, St. Petersburg, overnight. It happened on the final day of an international economic forum attended by Russian President Putin. And FIFA says fans can bring their own factory-sealed disposable water bottles to some stadiums for the World Cup. The soccer organization had originally banned fans.

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1: This is All Things Considered from NPR News. I'm Adrian Florido. In India right now, there are young people who proudly call themselves cockroaches. It began as a joke on social media, but has snowballed into a real-life political movement. NPR's Dia Hadid went to their first protest in New Delhi today. And a warning, this story has a mention of suicide.
2: Protesters chant at the Prime Minister Narendra Modi, "Shame on you." "Resign," they shout at the Education Minister. "Stop burning the country." Anger has been snowballing in India since mid-May, when authorities cancelled results of nationwide exams to enter medical colleges after they said some answers were leaked. It happened after 2.2 hopeful students did the test. Then Indian media reported at least four students who did the exam died by suicide. One mother came to the protest with her daughter. She only gave her first name, Bobby, because she worried about retribution for herself and her daughter if they were identified. She said she was anguished over the story of one student who left behind a note saying she couldn't muster the energy to do the exam again. She says, "I'm a mother and I think about what happened to that daughter. The government says it's suicide. We say it's murder." In India, parents sell their possessions, go into debt to pay for tuition for their children, sometimes for years, hoping they'll be one of the few who clear these exams. It's one of the few ways of getting ahead in deeply unequal India. So to cancel the exam stung. Many of the people protesting held signs saying, "I am a cockroach." That reference was initially a meme in response to the Chief Justice of India's Supreme Court, who called unemployed youth cockroaches. He later said he was misquoted, but anger boiled online, partly because of the reports of suicides. Abhijit Debke, a political communication strategist and Boston University student, told the Hindu newspaper he decided to own the insult.
3: "I made a tweet on Twitter. What if all cockroaches come together?"
2: He launched the Cockroach Party, called it the voice of the lazy and unemployed. Now the Cockroach Instagram page has more than 22 million followers. The original X page for the Cockroach Party was taken down in India. Media loyal to the Indian government have been discrediting the movement, like Arnab Goswami, an incendiary host at the outlet Republic World.
4: "You know, viewers, this could be a sign of a multi-pronged attack against India."
2: Spokespeople for the ruling Hindu nationalist BJP party declined to comment to NPR about the movement. Vaishnav Roy is editor of the investigative magazine Frontline. She says it's unclear how this movement will evolve, but for now, she describes it as
5: a bunch of very, very angry and frustrated students who are trying to talk to the government.
2: And she says if the government just listens, that alone will be an achievement. Dee Hadid, NPR News.
1: It's been nearly 4 years since the Supreme Court decided what is known as the Dobbs case, overturning the constitutional right to abortion. On that day, in June of 2022, All Things Considered host Elsa Chang spoke with NPR health policy correspondent Selena Simmons-Duffin.
6: Well, already today, we have seen several states, Missouri, Alabama, just to name a couple. These states are announcing laws on their books banning abortions are now in effect. So what does that mean for the doctors in those states?
7: Well, it means there's a whole new legal regime that could very well affect how they practice medicine.
1: As Selena has reported over the years, that new legal regime has changed abortion laws and practices in many ways. And she has covered every turn in the story, like this report from 2023 about the health impact of the Dobbs decision.
7: A survey of OBGYNs came out this week from the health policy group KFF, and a large majority, 68%, said the Supreme Court ruling allowing states to ban abortion has worsened their ability to manage pregnancy-related emergencies.
1: And this report from 2024 on the unexpected increase in abortions after Dobbs.
7: So an important piece of context is that the number of abortions in 2023 actually went up. And that fact surprised researchers and has galvanized anti-abortion activists.
1: Most recently, she's been reporting on the ongoing legal battle over access to the abortion pill, mifepristone. Here she is last month.

0: The justices issued a stay pending appeal, so telemedicine access can continue as it has been while the case plays out in the lower courts.
1: Reporting the story has not been easy. She has to get up to speed on medical science, politics, and dive into legal cases.
2: My editor and I were watching the Supreme Court a couple weeks ago, and she was like, it's just like every once in a while that we have to become Supreme Court experts. The medical side is almost like the simplest part. The court side can get confusing.
1: And there's the question of getting people to open up about their very personal experiences with abortion. So for this week's Reporter's Notebook, I started by asking Selena how she does that.
2: I realized pretty quickly that the only way to find patients to talk about this was to have them come to you. You know, as a health reporter, sometimes you can, if you're interested in a topic, you can find a provider and say like, hey, are there any patients? Can you give them my number? You can kind of go that route. That's really not appropriate in this context. You need to find people who want to talk to a reporter and have something to say. So we, at NPR, we sometimes do call-outs where we put online a story that says like, hey, we want to hear from you. And we have a form for people to fill out. And they say, you know, you can reach me. Here's what I have to say. Here's where I am. So we did one right after the Dobbs decision. And I heard from a lot of people that I connected with and ended up doing feature stories on. And we've done subsequent ones about mifepristone use because the story has kind of moved in that direction because medication abortion has become such an important part of how abortion happens in the U.S. It's now, I think, 2/3 of abortions happen using these medications.
1: Selena, a lot of your reporting since the Dobbs decision has focused on how reproductive health care has been affected by abortion bans. Is there any story that you've reported that sort of, you know, encapsulated for you the unintended health consequences that that bans or severe restrictions are having?
2: So the story that comes to mind is J.C. Statton. She lives in Oklahoma, and she already had a couple of kids, got pregnant, was excited about it, started bleeding in her kitchen. And it turned out that she had a molar pregnancy. So there was no embryo. There was no baby. And a molar pregnancy can be dangerous because you can bleed and bleed and bleed. And she went to the hospital and they, you know, understood the situation. But they understood Oklahoma's law to say that only if she were really close to death could they act. So, you know, she was there was no baby. Like she was never going to give birth to a baby. She was clearly in danger of getting really sick, and she was terrified. Her husband was terrified. I mean, he really thought that she was going to die, and he was at her bedside saying, "You know, what am I going to do?" She was told by the hospital staff to go wait in the parking lot until she got sicker. And I feel like that story really hit people. She ended up driving to Kansas and having an abortion. And she was clearly still processing it when she was talking to me, but she was also really mad. And she, identified as pro-life and was like, what? It just happened. And in the end, she decided to have a tubal ligation so she couldn't get pregnant again because she was afraid of something happening to her again.
1: How are you noticing that the needle has moved or is moving on the stigma associated with abortion?
2: Yeah, I definitely think it has changed. There is an element, especially with some of the early reporting that we did right after the Dobbs decision, where people were just bearing these horrible, brutal stories about miscarriages and waiting for care. And or people, I spoke to a woman named Samantha Cassiano, who I spoke to her days after she had given birth to a baby who lived for a few hours. And She was pregnant for months knowing that the baby wasn't going to survive. And there's something just so wrenching. And there is a moment where my editor and I were saying, like, why do people have to share these things with the world? Like, these are some of the hardest things that you can live through. And it almost feels like in order to make it clear why this matters, why these policy issues matter, you have to ask people to just really bare their souls. I think that as more and more people have shared their stories, that's had this kind of a snowball effect where it empowers the next person to be willing to share.
1: You know, if you had to summarize where access to abortion currently stands in the United States, how would you do that? How would you summarize that?
2: Yeah, I mean, I would say that it's an inflection point. I mean, the current kind of delicate balance of the patchwork where you have, you know, over a dozen states with complete bans and some places with gestational limits at 6 weeks or blah, blah, blah. And then you have other places that are kind of setting themselves up as safe havens for abortion access that create these shield laws. I mean, we've lived with this for coming up on 4 years now, some version of this patchwork. And it doesn't quite feel sustainable. Like, it feels a little combustible, I would say. And there's this pending court case out of Louisiana that, depending on how the Supreme Court rules, could really blow it up and create a whole different universe of policy context for what abortion access looks like.
1: I've been speaking with Selena Simmons-Duffin, health policy correspondent here at NPR. Selena, thanks.
2: You're welcome.
1: Broadway's biggest night is the Tony Awards. They are airing live from Radio City tomorrow night on CBS and Paramount Plus. Reporter Jeff London has seen every show on Broadway this season, and he is here to talk about what to look out for. Jeff, welcome.
3: Thank you, Adrian.
1: For people who haven't been paying attention to the Broadway season, what are the big shows this year?
3: This year, the most buzzy shows are revivals. On the musical side, it's Ragtime and Cat's The Jellicle Ball, which takes the Andrew Lloyd Webber show and puts it in the world of drag ballroom. Think runway and outrageous costumes. And on the play side, Arthur Miller's Death of a Salesman with Nathan Lane as Willie Loman and a particularly intense performance from Laurie Metcalf as his wife, Linda.
4: I don't say he's a great man. Willie Loman never made a lot of money. His name was never in the paper, and he isn't the finest character that ever lived. But he's a human being, and a terrible thing is happening to him, so attention must be paid.
1: Sounds like a gut-wrenching performance.
3: Yeah, I think she's going to win a Tony for it.
1: Let's pay attention to those musical revivals that you mentioned. Ragtime is based on a novel from E.L. Doctorow, and it's an epic sweep of a historical story. What's exciting to people about this production?
3: It is epic. A huge cast and huge orchestra telling a story from the early 20th century. But previous productions had a lot of scenery, and this one focuses squarely on the actors and the intertwined stories of Jewish immigrants, white suburbanites, and the black community in Harlem. So it's really not surprising that a lot of the cast is up for Tonys. And I think that Casey Levy playing Mother and Joshua Henry playing Cole House Walker with his booming baritone will take home the Best Actor awards in a musical.
5: Go out and tell our story to your daughters and your sons. Make them hear you.
1: Jeff, are there no new musicals on your list? And is there a musical that you think might sweep the awards this year the way Hamilton or The Producers did back in their day?
3: It was a surprisingly thin year for musicals. Last year, there were 16 eligible. This year, there were only 6, and 2 of them flopped very quickly. So of the 4 remaining, I think Schmigadoon, which is a gentle parody of Golden Age musicals that started on Apple TV, has the best chance of winning several awards, including Best Musical.
1: It is usually musicals that are the big news, but we reported earlier that it's plays that have really captured Broadway this season. What plays are the potential big winners here?
3: Beth Wohl's semi-autobiographical play, Liberation, which ran in the fall and isn't even open now, is the favorite to pick up a Tony. It looks at the women of her mother's generation in a feminist group in Ohio in the 1970s, and it's already picked up a Pulitzer Prize and several other awards. But there's a new import from England, Giant, starring John Lithgow as the prickly anti-Semitic children's author Roald Dahl, which may get the 80-year-old actor a Tony this year.
1: Can listeners expect any of these musicals or plays to tour after they've seen snippets of them at the Tonys?
3: The Tonys usually don't get very high ratings, but they are a great marketing tool for Broadway, and Schmigadoon, The Lost Boys, Ragtime, Titanic, and even the one-person play Every Brilliant Thing, which was a huge hit with Daniel Radcliffe this season, have announced national tours starting next year. So they'll be coming to theaters all across the country soon.
1: I've been speaking with reporter Jeff London about what to expect at tomorrow's Tony Awards. Jeff, thanks.
3: Thanks so much, Adrian.
1: This is NPR News.
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11: From Futuro Media and PRX, it's Latino USA. I'm Maria Hinojosa. Today, we're marking the 10-year anniversary of the mass shooting at Pulse, the gay nightclub in Orlando, Florida. We're going to hear from a survivor and look at the impact for the LGBTQ plus community a decade later.
12: It's a lot of trauma. Sometimes when I close my eyes, I see when I was on the floor, on that restroom.
11: And then we're going to take a trip back to the 1960s in New York City with a look at Our Thing, the birth of salsa in Nueva York. It's about the label often called the Motown of salsa. That's Fania Records.
13: We mixed it up with our music, our influences, with jazz, with rock, with what was going on, with English.
11: All this coming up on Latino USA. Stay with us. 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
14: Live from NPR News in Washington, I'm Janine Herbst. Israel has used white phosphorus over civilian areas in Lebanon, according to the New York Times. That's a chemical that can cause burns and other injuries. NPR's Stephen Basaha has more.
15: White phosphorus is not banned under international law and can be used to create smokescreens or mark military targets. But Badr Hassan with Amnesty International says it is illegal to use over civilian areas due to its indiscriminate harm.
16: The likelihood of its causing suffering, causing damage, causing long-term damage as well, both to the respiratory system and burns.
15: Human Rights Watch says Israel used white phosphorus over Lebanese homes in March, and The Times says the substance was used as recently as last week. NPR has not independently verified those claims, and Israel denies using the substance in a way that violates international law. Stephen Basaha, NPR News.
14: The $70 billion immigration enforcement package is headed to the House after narrowly passing the Senate yesterday. It would provide billions in additional funding for ICE and Border Patrol. NPR's Windsor Johnston has more.
17: The bill cleared the Senate after an overnight debate that stretched into the early morning hours on Friday. Supporters say the funding is needed to strengthen border security and expand immigration enforcement operations. Democrats oppose the measure, arguing it lacks sufficient oversight and could lead to a significant expansion of detention and deportation efforts. The debate was further complicated by controversy surrounding a separate fund critics said could benefit some Trump allies, though Republican leaders insisted the focus should remain on immigration enforcement. The House is expected to take up the measure next week. Windsor Johnston, NPR News, Washington.
14: The measure would provide that additional funding through the remainder of President Trump's term. The United Kingdom is condemning comments by the Trump administration over the death of a teenaged university student in southern England who was handcuffed as he lay dying from a stab wound. And Piers Lauren Freyer has more.
18: The U.S. State Department accused the U.K. of having a two-tiered policing system, a symptom, it said, of civilizational decline, while Vice President J.D. Vance blamed a mass invasion of migrants and what he called U.K. self-hatred. Without naming Vance, the British government condemned efforts to interfere in U.K. democracy and stir up division on streets. 18-year-old Henry Novak was falsely accused of racial abuse and handcuffed by police as he lay dying of stab wounds. His killer is now serving a life sentence. But the far right has seized on this case as proof of anti-white prejudice by police. Novak's family has said they do not want his death to be used to create division, and data show people of color are twice as likely to get arrested here. Lauren Freyer, NPR News, Bath, England.
14: And you're listening to NPR News from Washington. President Trump has pardoned Stephen Beyer. He's a former Republican congressman from Indiana who served nearly 2 years in prison for making illegal stock trades based on inside information. This after he left office. He was sentenced to 22 months in prison in 2023 for making those trades while working as a consultant and a lobbyist. He maintains his innocence. Trump cited Beyer's career as a judge advocate general in the Army and the House in making his decision to pardon him. Peruvians will elect their new president tomorrow. This is polls are indicating that most voters are deeply unhappy with the stark far left versus far right choice. From Lima, Simone Teagle has more.
19: For the third time in the last four elections, Peruvians face a polarizing choice of presidential candidates. Far right candidate Keiko Fujimori or a far left opponent, Roberto Sanchez. The election comes after years of political chaos, runaway corruption, and rising street crime. Many voters blame the outgoing scandal-racked Congress, dominated by Keiko's Popular Force Party. She is promising to build maximum security prisons and send the army into the streets. Sanchez, a member of that Congress, plans to nationalize large chunks of the economy and curb imports. The tightly contested election is expected to be decided by the unusually high number of undecided voters, who are dissatisfied with both candidates. For NPR News, I'm Simeon Tagle, in Lima, Peru.
14: And I'm Janine Herbst, and you're listening to NPR News from Washington.
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11: It's Latino USA. I'm Maria Hinojosa. 10 years ago, on June 12th, a shooter killed 49 people and injured dozens of others at the Pulse nightclub in Orlando, Florida. It was one of the worst mass shootings in U.S. history. It remains this country's deadliest attack against the LGBTQ plus community, who were the majority of the victims, along with mostly Latinos and Latinas.
21: You know, I've heard a lot of conversation today about, is this terrorism? Is it a hate crime? No, I would say that it's both, without a doubt.
11: While ultimately the Pulse massacre was not considered a hate crime by the FBI, the fear and the sense of loss of safety was immediate for the LGBTQ community across the country. And that's according to our reporting. A decade after the Pulse nightclub shooting, the trauma and the healing is ongoing. The shooter was killed by the police in the incident. And while there have been legal cases, including charges against the shooter's widow, federal and local police investigations, and even FOIA requests, there has yet to be any convictions. Survivors and the victims' families are still seeking accountability.
22: Yo quiero ver un digno memorial que honre las 49 vidas.
11: And a way to memorialize the 49 people who lost their lives a decade ago.

0: for this story, Pulse, a decade later. We're going to hear from a survivor about his journey since that tragic day. He tells us what justice could look like for him and for the community of survivors and families of the victims. And we're also going to look at the repercussions of Pulse, how violence against the LGBTQ plus community has taken new shapes over the past decade. Back in 2016, Latino USA covered the mass shooting at Pulse. In the wake of one of our nation's biggest tragedies, it is worth remembering that attacks on queer people of color in this country are nothing new. And Reinaldo Leaños Jr. helped with that coverage back then as an intern. Ray has continued to cover the LGBTQ plus community since then. I'm going to pass the mic now to him. He spoke with Joshua Hernandez Carrion. He is one of the survivors of Pulse.
1: It's June 2016. Joshua is 22 years old and a shift manager at McDonald's in Orlando, Florida.
2: That night, I was supposed to get off at 10 p.m. I was getting short on my registers, so I can't count everything.
1: The math isn't mathing, and it's throwing a wrench in his plans for the night.
2: I say, my friend, they're going to fight with me.
1: Joshua is planning to meet his friends at Pulse to dance the night away after a long day of work. It's Latin night. He finally sorts out the accounting and clocks out at around 11:30 p.m. He rushes home to get club ready.
2: So I get onto Pulse at 12:20 in the night, almost 1 hour before they close.
1: He dashes to the bar and orders a drink. As closing time nears, Joshua heads to the bathroom.
2: And then I hear the shot.
1: At first, he thinks it's part of the music. His gut tells him to take a closer look, and as he makes it to the bathroom exit, a group of people rush towards him. He realizes what he's hearing is gunshots.
2: So I say on my mind, what I do?
1: In that split second, he decides to stay in the restroom with about a dozen other people. Then the gunman enters and shoots at them with a semi-automatic rifle.
2: I get a shot on my left arm.
1: He lay there, bleeding for more than 3 hours with other victims around him. In that moment, Joshua thinks, I'm gonna die. Finally, the police make their way to him.
2: They take me in an ambulance. So I say I had too much pain on my belly. When they check my belly, they see that I have another shot.
1: He goes into emergency surgery. The gunshots impacted 4 of his organs.
2: I still have a bullet inside of me on my back.
1: Joshua says the doctors could not remove the bullet because it could risk leaving him paralyzed or dead. His physical recovery has been a long journey. But even today, he doesn't have full strength in his arm. The shooting changed him at his core.
2: It's hard. It's a lot of trauma. Sometimes when I close my eyes, I see when I was on the floor, on that restroom.
1: It feels like it happened yesterday.
2: Son 10 años y se siente como si hubiera sido ayer.
1: He's grateful to be alive.
2: Dios me dio una segunda oportunidad de vida y hay que vivirla al máximo.
1: He feels he needs to use his voice for the 49 people who lost their lives that night at Pulse.
2: Y yo soy bendecido de poder estar aquí, ser la voz de los 49 y ser la voz de los sobrevivientes.
1: Joshua is part of a collective named Pulse Families and Survivors for Justice. They advocate for accountability. They've been raising concerns about what else contributed to the high death toll that night beyond the shooter's bullets and motives. For example, could code violations at the nightclub have been partially at fault?
2: Porque ese fence es ilegal.
1: Like the tall black nylon fence that was on the perimeter of the club that night. An investigation by the Orlando Sentinel revealed that the fence was not permitted and that it obstructed some from escaping during the attack. However, the city told the Orlando Sentinel this violation was not considered a safety issue.
2: Y por eso muchas vidas no se pudieron salvar, porque no había salida.
1: He believes that this contributed to the lives lost that night. In 2024, 8 years after the shooting, the Orlando Police Department found that a month before the shooting, the Orlando Fire Department documented several code violations at Pulse. They included broken doors, blocking of exits, and unpermitted renovations, which some argue was a big issue when law enforcement arrived on the scene.
2: A veces me frustra porque ellos también tienen culpa de lo que pasó.
1: For him, the owners also have a responsibility. For years, Joshua, other survivors, and victims' families fought for an investigation like this by authorities, but many were disappointed with its outcome.
2: Y ellos dijeron que no iban a formar ninguno cargos porque de que ellos no eran culpables.
1: The co-owners of the nightclub, Barbara Poma, and her husband, Rosario Poma, were not charged with anything. Over the years, there's also been debate on how to honor the 49 people killed. There have been slow-moving efforts to build a memorial and a museum to this end. Almost a month after the shooting in 2016, Barbara Poma, the co-owner of the nightclub, created the One Pulse Foundation with this very goal, among other commitments to support the survivors and victims' families. But the NBC News affiliate station in Orlando found that those promises were not kept. And then, in late 2023, the foundation dissolved with no memorial and no museum. The city of Orlando has now taken over the project to build a memorial on the Pulse site.
2: I don't feel good with the city either, because they know the owner.
1: This past March, the city of Orlando demolished the Pulse site. They're expected to open the memorial in 2027. Joshua and some of the other survivors and victims' families are still skeptical that it'll actually happen.
2: It's sad because we don't have no memorial, so it's hard to confiar en ellos. When I see something, lo voy a creer.
1: They remain committed to seeking accountability for the lives taken that night, as we mark 10 years since the tragedy. Joshua wants the victims to be honored and remembered.
2: It's time to they make the memorial because it's time to us heal.
1: In the past 10 years, these 49 angels haven't been able to rest in peace, Joshua says.
2: Que ya es tiempo que esas 49 vidas ya descansen en paz.
1: It's time to give them that peace.
0: That was Latino USA producer Reynaldo Leaños Jr. Coming up on Latino USA, we unpack the reverberations of the Pulse shooting for the LGBTQ plus community and talk about how to protect their rights and safety 10 years after Pulse. Stay with us, no te vayas.

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1: Hola de blue sky. Hola de blue sky. Hola de blue.
0: I'm Rosalie Howarth. 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
3: It's Latino USA. I'm Maria Hinojosa. We are looking at the impact of the Pulse shooting a decade later and how anti-LGBTQ plus rhetoric, how the policies and violence is actually threaded from that tragedy up until today. So to better understand this broader context, I spoke with Carl Charles. He's an Atlanta-based trans attorney with Lambda Legal, an organization that helps fight for the civil rights of LGBTQ plus people in the United States. We discuss what the state of rights are for this community today. When I think back about the Pulse shooting, I remember so clearly just feeling this horror, a massacre in basically a very Latino and Latina-centric gay club. And so when you heard about Pulse, what do you remember immediately understanding about what had just happened in our country?
4: I remember distinctly where I was when I heard about the Pulse massacre. It was early in the morning. I was waiting for my train back to New York City, and I had been in Philadelphia for a trans health conference at which I was presenting. I was still early in my legal career, and my dear friend called me and told me what had happened, and I sobbed sitting on the floor of Pennsylvania's Union Station. I can barely believe it was 10 years ago. Just telling you that story,
3: feels, you're getting emotional right now, Carl.
4: I am. It is a heartbreak that will never leave me. And it echoes, it reverberates across time for so many of us, and particularly for the Latino and Latina members of the LGBTQ community.
3: What would you say has been one of the lasting impacts of what happened at Pulse for the LGBTQ community in the United States?
4: From a personal perspective, I will share with you that when I go to gay clubs, I know where the exits are. I listen for particular sounds. I watch who's going in. I check and see if there's security. And I know I am not alone in that assessment. Pulse represented such a foundation of the Latino, Latina, LGBTQ plus community in Central Florida. There are so many clubs like that and places like that across the United States that were havens for the LGBTQ plus community. And now people are wary of going out and being in those places in the same carefree manner that they once were, knowing that this can be the outcome. I mean, I am incredibly troubled and disappointed to highlight that in November of 2022, in my hometown of Colorado Springs, where I was raised, the Club Q shooting occurred. You know, we had almost a very similar incident occurring in a place where LGBTQ people have fought to be safe and to be together. And so this is the backdrop in which LGBTQ plus people are living.
3: And what happened at Pulse 10 years ago has been called an act of terrorism, but not a hate crime. Help us to understand how this can be seen as an act of terrorism, but not be categorized as a hate crime. It feels entirely confusing and disrespectful.
4: I am in agreement with you. And I think this example in particular highlights, in some ways, the limits of the law to remedy immense harm that is done to people, marginalized communities, and to the LGBTQ plus community in particular. Hate crime statutes often depend on sufficient evidence to demonstrate motive. And it is wholly contingent upon the people who are investigating these kinds of crimes. And hate crimes often are too narrowly construed. They are don't often capture the nuances of these horrific incidents.
3: Is there a thread from the Pulse shooting to the kind of rhetoric that we are living through today in a second Trump administration?
4: Sadly, I think there are many connections to be made about the anti-LGBTQ plus rhetoric that we are seeing now, tracing back to the circumstances that gave rise to the Pulse massacre. I think that the rhetoric at this moment is really heightened, especially coming from state and local leaders. The governor of Florida has not been shy about supporting anti-LGBTQ measures. Things as sort of atmospheric as refusing to allow sidewalks to be painted in rainbows. You know, these symbolic things that tell a community, you're welcome here, you belong here, we celebrate you. Trying to control those symbolic communications is really astounding. And I think speaks to the moment that we find ourselves in. The Trump administration in the first iteration didn't do what they are doing as effectively now. And that is trying to divide us as a community, trying to create a separation between trans people and LGBTQ people, right? Where there is no division. We are connected in more ways than we are different. And I think that they learned from the first administration and now have adjusted their game plan, as we can really see very clearly in Project 2025, to zero in on attacking transgender people, creating basically a boogeyman in the trans community and using that as a scapegoat for every issue at any turn, right? And now here we are, really trying to hold the levees against a cultural moment that seems to be regressing towards very homophobic and transphobic perspectives. And this is part of our history. We march forward, we secure rights, people are harmed and suffer along the way, and we continue to push back against the forces that would remove us from society.
3: Now we are going to turn to LGBTQ rights in today's courtrooms. Carl is a lead litigator on the federal case brought by Lambda Legal against the Trump administration for trying to prevent trans and non-binary people from obtaining accurate U.S. passports.
4: We all should be concerned about what happens to the most marginalized people in our communities. I think people outside the LGBTQ plus community should be especially concerned about the way that this administration has weaponized its rhetoric and zeroed in with precision towards the rights of LGBTQ plus people, because if they can do it to this so-called disfavored group, there's very little stopping them from doing it to many more people. In some respects, LGBTQ plus people are the canary in the coal mine of our democracy. Where our rights and protections go, so go those of many other people.
3: Which brings me to the question of sports, which is everywhere in U.S. culture. The Supreme Court is hearing a case.
5: On the docket today, high-stakes arguments about whether states can ban transgender athletes from competing in girls' and women's sports teams.
3: So what is this case and what are you expecting might happen and what do you think the repercussions will be?
4: So Lambda Legal and the ACLU have litigated for several years now, BPJ versus West Virginia Board of Education and several other defendants. And we began representing our client, BPJ, back when she was 11. who was open about being transgender and who wanted to play school sports, just like all of her friends. And that's really what's at the heart of this case. And yes, it is now up in front of the Supreme Court. And it asks the question, what really is at the heart of Title IX? Does Title IX really stand for equal access, equal participation, regardless of a person's sex? Or is it only when a school decides a person's sex or thinks it is appropriate or what have you? And we've marshaled all of that behind the humanity of a trans girl. And she is withstanding a great deal of harassment and attacks, all for just being herself and for wanting to reap the same benefits of school sports as any of her peers.
3: So I'm going to share something that recently happened to me with my family in Mexico. A cousin of mine who's older used a term that I didn't understand. And then I was like, oh, this is an insult to the gay and queer community. And I stopped him right there. And I said, primo, you cannot use that term. And when you use terms like that in a family setting, it is disruptive and it's an insult. How can people be good allies to your community now?
4: I just want to say thank you so much, Maria, for taking the time to call in your family member, to call in your primo and say, hey, you're creating an environment where people don't feel welcome, where people do not feel like they want to be their full selves. No one would do that to you. So please think twice before you do that. Connecting with our friends and family about these issues, about issues impacting LGBTQ plus people in the United States and around the world is as important, in my view, as any court case. Because as my friend Chase Strangio at the ACLU said recently, our legal arguments didn't change.
6: What fundamentally changed was people's understanding of connection to the demands, the humanity, the tangible experience of gay people. And it was a massive shift, and it had taken decades.
4: And that comes through things like what you did with your primo. It comes through conversations, relationships. It comes from talking about our experiences in our lives and connecting authentically with others around us. That's really the way that we continue to move forward in our fight for LGBTQ plus equality.
3: So as a country, your words about how we should be reflecting on the 10 years since the Pulse massacre.
4: It's hard not to say that it's a somber moment. I text my friends on the anniversary every year, and we mark it and we mourn. I hope that the people who were lost to the Pulse massacre, I hope that if they were here, they would feel proud of what we have done in their name, which is try to change the world, to make it a different and better place, a place where something like Pulse would be impossible. I know we're not there yet. I know we have much work to do. You know, I think that the next 10 years for me are charting a course where we continue to move forward in the fight for LGBTQ plus equality, remembering always and taking with us those we have lost far too soon.
3: Carl Charles, thank you so much for joining me on Latino USA.
4: Thank you so much, Maria.
3: That was Carl Charles, an attorney with Lambda Legal. And our hearts go out to all of those who lost loved ones at Pulse and also to the survivors.

0: And dear listener, we're going to switch gears significantly now and take you to 1960s in New York City. We're doing this with a podcast called Our Thing, The Birth of Salsa in Nueva York. And guess who the host is? None other than the Oscar and Emmy nominated actress and resident New Yorkerican, Rosie Perez. Our new podcast is made by our own Futuro Studios. It goes deep into the story of the legends behind the music and Fania Records, the rebellious, seductive, and political music label that defined the salsa movement. So I'm going to leave you here with our host, Rosie Perez, for an excerpt from episode 1, Fania Takes Nueva York. Enjoy it.
1: There's a pretty legendary concert from 1973.
2: Saludando, señores.
1: It was at a venue you had to have to think you could play.
3: Yankee Stadium at that time could hold 55,000, as I remember.
1: Yankee Stadium. Initially, this concert was supposed to attract a modest crowd.
3: I said, how many people you expect? He said, yeah, we'll get 8,000 people.
4: Everybody said we're crazy for doing Yankee Stadium.
1: Crazy because who the hell reserves a 50,000-seater venue for 8,000 people? Stadiums were reserved for big, big shows. I mean, only a few years before this, the Beatles played Shea Stadium.
5: Here are the Beatles.
1: But there was a boutique music label in New York City. And, well, they had... These were underdogs from a forgotten corner of the city, El Barrio and the Bronx, making a new kind of explosive music fusion. This genre they were calling salsa. And that little boutique label, it was called
6: Fania Records.
7: Fania Records.
4: Fania Records.
1: Fania Records.
4: I was sitting there with Jerry at 5:30 and there was nobody there.
1: At first, it seemed Fania Records bet on Yankee Stadium wouldn't pay off.
4: And we didn't have great ticket sales, and we put a lot of money into that.
1: But they had something in their corner, or someone.
8: Ladies and gentlemen, here they are.
1: Or several someones. The Justice League of Salsa. I was 9 years old at the time, but that was old enough to know the names of these legends. The sounds of Willie Colon and Hector Lavoe were blasting at my family parties before this show ever happened.
8: Larry Harlow!
9: Larry Pacheco!
1: These were the superheroes of salsa.
9: Conde Rodriguez Miranda!
1: You really think only 8,000 people were going to show up to watch them when the Latinos in the city had grown exponentially?
9: Ricky
1: Moreno! My police.
3: Little did he or I know that there was going to be 42,000 people there.
1: On stage that night, the best percussion players of that time, Mongo Santa Maria and Ray Borrero, battling it out on the congas.

0: Gray Barreto was in a white button-up shirt open just enough to show off his chest. At one point, he takes the conga drum and starts banging it on the ground. Johnny Pacheco, one of Fania co-owners and director, is dancing while he's conducting. He can't contain himself. Like every person on that stage is dancing. It's electric, as if the drums possess the people. And the crowd, who was sitting in the stadium seats, wanted to see their superheroes up close. They wanted to be on stage. Timbalero Nicky Marrero remembers that moment.
1: And all of a sudden, I saw the public that was sitting in the bleachers coming down. It was like ants coming into the grounds. And they were coming closer and closer and closer and closer.
0: Fania Records co-owner Jerry Masucci had made a deal with the stadium that prohibited the crowds from getting on the field, or the label would lose their deposit. But the crowd didn't give a about any agreement.
2: I could see them coming down from the loge, down and down.
0: Thousands of people swarmed the field.
3: The groundskeeper goes over to the AC distribution panel, and he's pulling out the power to the stage.
0: The sound guy, Bernie Fox, did his best to keep the concert going as the groundskeepers threatened to shut it down.
3: This is all live, and the thing is flashing, you know, there's sparks, and the sound system goes, and it turns into what sounds like a kazoo.
0: The show no one thought would draw a crowd took over Yankee Stadium. Not only did the fans rush the field, they jumped on the stage and took whatever wasn't nailed to the ground. Someone waved a giant Puerto Rican flag. It was nuts. Fania Mania. Little record label that people called crazy for booking Yankee Stadium proved everyone wrong. Nicky Marrero recalls.
1: It was the first time in my life that I felt Yankee Stadium. Where can you go after this?
0: My work has always lived at the intersection of movement, film, and cultural storytelling. But before the recognitions or the titles, I was just a girl in Brooklyn, listening to salsa music. As a New Yorkan, I sometimes questioned if I was Puerto Rican enough for the motherland. Salsa reminded me that identity is not just inherited, it is created, lived, celebrated, and it was born and raised right here on the streets of New York City. So, that's where we're gonna start. Episode 1. Fania takes Nueva York.
4: Nueva York!
0: From Brooklyn to the Bronx, music has always been a part of New York City's heartbeat. Coming from windows, people's cars, family parties, check, check, and check. The hi-fi was up and bumping the latest tune. People would bring over their favorite records and share their latest finds. For our family, that usually included artists from Fania Records, the Motown of Latin music. You know them.
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0: These artists were the soundtrack to our lives. And they were here in New York City. Because if you wanted to make music, New York was where you came to make it. And the 60s was a time of change. Change in music, change in politics, change in culture. Aurora Flores is a Puerto Rican journalist and writer who once worked for Fania Records and grew up in New York City.
13: The 60s was a big shift. From big band, from mambo, from rumba and merengue, to charanga, to pachanga. In 1960, when the whole world was doing twists, New York Latinos were doing pachanga.
0: And don't forget, rock and roll was also taking over in the 60s. Young people in the U.S. used rock and roll to rebel.
13: American kids rejected the big band music of their parents. They out and out rejected and embraced rock and roll. We didn't do that. We respected our parents' Puerto Rican music. We respected the Cuban music. But then we mixed it up with our music, our influences, with jazz, with rock, with what was going on.

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5: It's Latino USA. I'm Maria Hinojosa. We've been hearing an excerpt of the first episode of a new series by our own Futuro Studios. The host, Rosie Perez, is telling us the story of the Motown of Salsa, Fania Records. It's the 1960s, and Latino youth were taking the music of their parents and adapting it to what they were feeling in those moments. And at that time, the dance craze was the pachanga, a new kind of dance. Rosie Perez is going to pick up the story now from Our Thing, the birth of salsa in Nueva York.
6: The pachanga. It's kind of like salsa to the naked eye, but more funky, more street. Often involves a pañuelo and some jumping. Huepa!
7: The thing that came off was a pachanga.
6: This is musician Johnny Pacheco speaking to author Mary Kent for her book, Salsa Talks.
7: It was number one. I started the dance and the charanga craze.
6: Let me tell you more about Johnny, because he's one of the main characters in this whole story. Juan Azarias Pacheco Nipping, a.k.a. Johnny Pacheco, was born in the Dominican Republic and was exposed to music young.
7: My father was a band leader. He used to have Orquesta Santa Cecilia, which was the number one orchestra in that era.
6: His father, renowned band leader and clarinetist, gifted him a harmonica one year, and that was that.
7: The first instrument that I got was a harmonica that was given to me. By the time I was about 7, I was playing merengues already.
6: Johnny's family fled the Dominican Republic because of the infamous dictator, Rafael Trujillo. The Pacheco family did not sympathize with the dictator. And if you weren't down with Trujillo, it was very easy to turn up missing. So Johnny's father worked tirelessly to get his family out of the country, finally able to bring Johnny over to New York City when he was 11. After going through the public school system, he eventually studied percussion at Juilliard, the world-renowned music school. By the late 50s, Johnny was gaining traction with his orchestra, Pacheco y su Charanga.
7: I was trying to get the group recorded. I never gave up. So I went in the studio and I did a demo. Nobody wanted. They said, that's a crap. It's going to die. Forget about that.
8: Then comes Alegre Records, Al Santiago.
7: Al Santiago came in and he says, you want to record, kid? I'll give you a contract.
6: Al Santiago was a record producer who started Alegre Records, a.k.a. Casa Alegre, out of the Bronx.
8: Al Santiago was the first one to record these guys when nobody else would record them.
6: Johnny also trusted Al Santiago. His first album with the label, Pacheco y su Charanga, was a hit. In one of his early songs, he repeats Akuyuye, Akuyuye, an African term meaning joy or happiness. The percussion is the backbone, still marking that clave, ba, ba, ba, ba, ba, with a cowbell marking the mambo section. The whole song is a party. And mark my word, it made you want to dance. Mucho swing.

0: Johnny was a genius. He could play everything well. He had refined playing percussion at Juilliard. But thanks to Dad, he also played clarinet, violin, and one of his signatures, the flute.
1: Pacheco was incredibly knowledgeable about music.
0: That's Bernie Fox, one of Fania's original sound engineers. You heard him up top.
1: If Pacheco had to overdub a maraca part or a guido part on a live recording, he didn't have to look at music. If once he heard the music once, he knew all the breaks, he knew all the everything, and he would just go and play it.
0: There was nothing Johnny couldn't do. So, anyway, back to Alegre. After that initial honeymoon phase ended, Johnny realized something was amiss at the label.
2: We were selling records and the money wasn't coming in. They were spending money like it was going out of style. And that really ticked me off.
0: So Johnny Pacheco decided he would leave Alegre for bigger dreams, as he told Aurora Flores in an interview.
3: Then I wanted to have the best orchestra ever, getting all the best musicians, putting them together.
0: And by this time, Johnny, he was a star. His record had been a hit.
4: This record at that time sold over 100,000 copies.
0: Making sure you heard that right. 100,000 copies in 1961. This is not streaming sales or digital downloads. This was pushing music on the radio and physical albums sold without any of the modern tools to get your name out there. Think about that. Johnny was huge, but his personal life was suffering.
4: He was getting divorced at the time.
0: Johnny needed a divorce lawyer.
4: His divorce lawyer was Jerry Masucci.
5: The star let it pour.
0: That's Jerry Masucci, the other central character of our story. He speaks here to author Mary Kent for her book, Salsa Talks.
5: He was with Alegre at the time, record. And he was unhappy.
0: Johnny met Jerry about the divorce, but soon the two hit it off when they talked about their mutual love for Latin music.
6: He's a very charming guy, Jerry. You know, very charming.
0: This is Alex Masucci, who you heard from earlier, who is also Jerry's younger brother.
6: And he was really a jock, you know, he was always playing ball.
0: Jerry and Alex grew up in Brooklyn, New York. Their parents were immigrants from Italy. And Alex remembers that even as a kid, Jerry loved Latin music.
6: When I was a kid, we shared a bed. So he would come home and he'd put on Latin music. And I'd say to myself, you know, how come I don't understand? How does he understand this? What is it? Who is this guy? Why is he listening to this?
0: Before he was a divorce lawyer or a cop, Jerry was in the Navy. And the Navy sent him to Cuba.
5: I worked in Havana. So I went to school in Mexico. I was always sort of had a feeling for Latin things.
0: Jerry got back to New York and tried to find his way.
6: He was the youngest cop on the force. He became a cop on his 21st birthday. Jerry was always trying to start businesses. You know, he was always trying something. And then Jerry met Johnny.
0: Johnny Pacheco, who happened to need a divorce and who also happened to be one of the hottest Latin musicians of the time. And then it became official. Here's Jerry again.
5: Johnny said, I'm going to start a record company. So we became partners.
0: Jerry had teamed up with Johnny to create Fania Records, a new label that they said would be favorable to musicians. One that would be like a family.
6: My mother and father gave me the money to do the album, which was a lot of money for them to give. You know, they were making $28 a week.
0: The Masucci's mom gave them $2,500 and they were off. Johnny would serve as musical director and Jerry would handle the business side, even if at first that was a work in progress.
6: He didn't know anything about the music business. You know, they opened up a phone book.
5: I got the Yellow Pages out and called up the recording studio and jacket place, label place, and we made a record.
0: Together, Johnny and Jerry, Jerry and Johnny, a real dynamic duo.
6: Johnny is probably one of the most talented showmen in the history of the business, an incredible songwriter, fabulous flute player, and a wonderful guy, you know? I mean, I don't think either one of them could have done it without each other, period.
7: Jerry was a true fan of the music. He really got into the music big time.
0: Javier Verne, a popular music producer and musician.
7: Fania, the name Fania is a coffee shop in Cuba where a lot of guys went to hang out.
0: There's some debate about the name. Johnny stuck by his version in many interviews that the name came from a Cuban song called Fania Funche, originally written by Reynaldo Bolaños. He also said that there was a Cuban group called Fania.
8: It was a group of individuals in Cuba that they had this club, and it was for good players only. And the name attracted me so much, I put Fania. Instead of Fania, Fania. I said, this will sound not only good to the Spanish, but to Americans. They would say Fania Records.
0: Whatever the reason, the name Fania stuck. I'll take it. So, the two co-founders now have a name, some producers, and a couple of artists. Fania Records was up and running. Sort of.
6: There were so many record labels on 10th Avenue, you know, just in storefronts. And we were in basically in a broom closet in Jerry's law office, you know. You know, we didn't sell a lot of records.
0: Cañonazo was the first of Pacheco's albums released on the new Fania label. With 11 dance tunes, this marked the beginning of an era. They didn't even have space to store the LPs. Remember, we're talking about physical products, giant, heavy boxes. A team of two, they would deliver the records, sometimes out of the back of Johnny's own car. One person to watch the car and one to deliver the merchandise. If you know New York City, you know parking was a even back then. Here's Johnny Pacheco again.
8: I used to do Monday, Wednesday, and Friday. And Jerry used to do Tuesday, Thursday, and Saturday. We used to get in my car and put all the records. We used to go to every store delivering our own records.
0: Despite Johnny already being a pretty big deal, here he was in the middle of winter distributing records himself. And people got a kick out of it.
3: It was cold like hell, and my nose was running. And one guy said, look where Pacheco lined up, he's making deliveries. And he took out a dollar bill and gave it to me. And I took it.
2: Every cent that came in, we put it back into the business.
0: All of that paid off because the public took notice. Here's Jerry.
5: Then it just all came together. You know, expecting another record. And we found new guys. And all of a sudden, bingo.
0: Jerry and Johnny were able to get it played on the radio because Jerry was well-connected through his day job as a lawyer and a cop, and Johnny knew all the DJs. Between the two of them, they knew everyone. The public was into what they were selling because it was different. Because, like we said earlier, the demographics were changing. Aurora remembers the first time she noticed the change.
4: So I'm listening to Symphony Sid one night, and I hear a conga. I hear a lot of music, but I'm hearing this guy. But I'm saying, wait a minute, he's not singing about the farm. He's not singing about the chicken and the rooster. He's singing about the projects. He's singing about riots. He's singing about us.
0: This new generation of kids, dubbed the sneaker generation, was ready for change in society and in music, but with the flavor they grew up listening to at home. By 1966, the Palladium shuttered its doors and Fania Records was poised to take the city by storm. But, as the saying goes, the road to hell is paved with good intentions. Coming up this season...
6: That night at the Cheetah, they just played unbelievable.
9: Or Sleepy is somebody you didn't mess with, you know. Wanted things his way, if they were legal or not.
10: Our rhythm is directly African. We cannot continue to act as if this is just Latin music. This is African music.
4: La Lupe was the queen of Latin soul, different from Celia.
11: Why is it, Jerry, that you promote the commercial bands? Why aren't you promoting the black bands? Fania is making money in every direction.
12: Johnny was very hurt because Johnny trusted him.
13: 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We sold millions.
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16: 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Our show was the work of Reynaldo Leaños Jr., Nicole Rothwell, Jeannie Montalvo, and Maria Garcia, with the help of Marlon Bishop. Fernanda Echavarri is our managing editor. 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Our engineers are Stephanie LeBeau, Julia Caruso, and JJ Carubin. The Latino USA team also includes Roxana Aguirre, Luis Luna, Glorimar Márquez, Julieta Martinelli, Monica Morales Garcia, and Adriana Rodriguez. Benilei Ramirez and I are executive producers. I'm your host, Maria Hinojosa. 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Chao.
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2: I'm Felix Contreras.
1: And I'm Ana Maria Sayer. Let the chisme begin now. Felix, I have to expose you. I don't know why this is the one episode you decided not to start it singing, but you were really giving it your all like 5 minutes ago at your desk.
2: In profound ways.
1: Oh, believe me, I can tell. Because the delivery back there, I mean, I must ask, to which heartbreak in your life were you being transported back to in that moment?
2: All of them, man.
1: Oh, to love and lose like Mr. Contreras.
2: Oh, my God.
1: Wow.
2: Okay, let's not dwell on that. This isn't the romance show. We're talking about Chicano soul this week.
1: I think it is the romance show, then, if that's the case.
2: Oh, this is going to be a therapy session.
1: I'm ready. I'm strapped in. I'm ready to go. Let's hear it. Let the tears begin.
2: Let the tears begin.
1: Let the tears begin.

0: I just imagine the people who are listening to this show of a certain age, just a big smile came across their face right now with this song. This is Suavecito by Malo from 1972. And this is what I think is the Chicano soul national anthem. Okay? I'm just going to say it.
1: I am all for that, Felix. But can you just back it up, basics, for all of our friends at home who are gripped by the first 5 seconds of that song? What can you break down what Chicano soul is?
0: What it is, basically, it's a reflection of life here in the United States, a bicultural life. And it goes back to the end of World War II, when Black soldiers and Latino soldiers were basically, they were in the foxholes taking care of each other. And if they made it and they came back to the United States, they were exposed to each other's music over there. Chicanos from the Southwest who had heard maybe Conjunto Mariachi, all of a sudden they're hearing R&B, blues and stuff from the 40s. And the same thing with the other side too. African-American soldiers were hearing Mexican music for the first time. So Chicano soul, to me, is a combination of R&B, mariachi, conjunto, at least the spirit of mariachi and conjunto. To me, that is what Chicano soul is.
1: What has always amazed me about this genre, Felix, is it's such a specific snapshot of a moment in time, a moment in history where you get, for the first time in this country, this blending that we actually are talking about a lot right now, right? Like, you're getting this unification of the diaspora within this country with nods to the old country. And beyond that, I mean, we have talked so much recently on this show about this idea of, like, what is authentic expression, right? In the music of a Latino identity. We said this on the country episode, you know, like, to be authentically Latino, authentically American can mean country comes so naturally. And this is like this really organic and beautiful expression of that as well, of like soul being a distinctly Latino thing.
0: And even the idea of soul music and how it came out of late 50s, early 60s, mid 60s, soul music out of Memphis for Stax Records, even what the folks were doing at Motown, soul music had its own imprint, and Chicano soul was an adaptation of that, or a cousin of that. And it all sort of came to fruition in the 1970s with bands like Malo and Tower of Power and Santana to a certain extent. These musicians who were combining all these different influences. So that's what we're going to do this week. We're going to listen to some Chicano soul and touch bases on this incredible movement that blows my mind with this Chicano soul that's happening in Southern California right now.
1: You're getting ahead of yourself, Felix.
0: Oh, sorry, spoiling
1: the twist and turn that we're about to provide everyone with.
0: Yeah, I know I'm getting ahead of myself because this stuff, man.
1: You might just be a little bit excited.
0: Yeah, a little excited. Okay.
1: Week. Yeah.
0: Okay. We're going to continue.
1: Just remembering all your old heartbreaks is making you so excited.
0: This is not the therapy show. Okay. All right. Let's keep going. Let's hear the song you brought in.
1: Ooh, okay. So I decided to start us out with an old cut. This is a Joe Baton song, and it's called I Wish You Love.
0: I Wish You Love Part 1. Okay.
1: Okay.

0: question for you, Felix.
1: Yes, yes.
0: Do you think he's wishing her love with himself or just with anyone? Because he loves her so much, he's like, I just wish you love.
1: Oh, wish you love with anyone.
0: Wish you love.
1: If I can't have you.
0: Just love.
1: That's the whole point.
0: High road,
1: man. That's the whole point.
0: Joe, he's a good dude.
1: This is an interesting story because Joe Bataan's actually Filipino, half African-American.
0: I know. Isn't that wild? And but the king of Latin soul himself?
1: Latin soul. So we started this show saying it's Chicano soul, but we have to expand it out. Latin soul. Yeah.
0: We have to.
1: We have to expand it out and include this stuff and some of the other things that are coming out of the East Coast. This track and this artist are interesting because this was released on Fania Records in 1972, right when they were doing all the salsa stuff. And then Joe Bataan comes with this soul thing, and they really believed in him and invested in him, so they put out his records. And it's simultaneous, and if you listen to the arrangement, it's like a slow ballad, R&B ballad, but the bongo part, it's like almost like a Santeria beat in a way. So it's like it's so culturally multi-layered in this thing. I've always been fascinated by this tune, man.
0: Well, and the way you started us off, right? We're talking Chicano soul and how culturally it's there, but sonically it's maybe less present, the quote-unquote Chicano part of the soul, right? But with this, it's right there up front. I mean, you're hearing a Latin sound.
1: You're hearing the Afro-Caribbean sound. And I would push back a little bit on it's like not necessarily you don't hear any Chicano part, because Chicano, R&B was part of Chicano existence.
0: True.
1: You know, and even now. Right. But even back then, you're bicultural. We grew up in this bicultural, sometimes tricultural community here in the United States. So, you know, you're just you love Smokey Robinson as much as you love Vicente Fernandez. That is a life, man. And that's a party right there. Okay.
0: Just getting heartbroken left and right.
1: In all kinds of languages.
0: And all, we can't escape it. It's everywhere.
1: Okay. We're going to move along. Here we go.
0: I'm so excited.
1: Oh, my God.

0: I was at a wedding once years ago. I think it was like in my 20s or something. And I was there with my friend Carlos Marin, my childhood pal. And he was getting ready to leave, you know, somewhere in the back of the hall somewhere. And he's like, all right, bro, I'll see you later. And then the DJ played this song. He's like, oh, crap, I got to stay now. Can't leave.
1: The ultimate test. Like,
0: Tower of Power is a multicultural band from the East Bay, Oakland, California, led by Emilio Castillo and Steve Kuka. They wrote all of their stuff, and they continue to write all their stuff. They're still out there 50-something years later. And they started as an R&B band in the East Bay. They were doing a James Brown cover band. And then they started writing their own stuff, and they started doing all these things. And they are the preeminent, you know, R&B, funk, soul, horn band of all time, according to a lot of people. Their horn section was so formidable, so intense, so on top of everything.
1: You can hear those horns in space, Felix.
0: Like. Exactly. They were used by Elton John, Huey Lewis in the News. I mean, they were everywhere. The Tower of Power horn, Santana used them on songs and tours. They were a force because it's such a tight ensemble. And this song is...
1: You know, Felix, I've talked about this a lot, I think, on the show, you know, about my grandma, my Lita. She wanted to be a singer.
0: Right.
1: That's why she came to California. But I think I remember her listening to this stuff, and I think she was really just enthralled with these vocals. Like, this was a style that she was just so attached to. And there's something... There's a quality there. I mean, aside from those horns, because those are the most striking things. Immediately, you're sucked into the horns. But then you hear the voice come in, and it's beyond the lyricism. It's like there is like all kinds of emotion bottled up in that delivery.
0: And, you know, all of that stuff kind of carried through, and it popped up in the most unusual places and time. Bands like Chicano Batman.
1: Oh, yeah.
0: Right?
1: Well, they're doing a soul thing.
0: Exactly. And yeah. And it's the instrumentation, these particular type of keyboards, the vocals, the slow, dramatic, operatic, mariachi-type vocals.
1: Mm-hmm. Like all you could sit stuff. In it all day.
0: And then all the stuff that you heard out at parties, quinceañeras, baptisms, weddings, days at the park, all of this stuff. It all comes together from back then and then reintroduced itself. I wasn't complaining, okay? I wasn't mad at it, as the kids say, right? It's really just another iteration of this whole Chicano soul movement.
1: I love it. I'm so sucked in. So, as you know, as you already let the, what do they say? Let the cat out of the bag a little bit. What we wanted to do is cover a little bit of, I said this was a snapshot, a moment in history that is really having an amazing moment of revival right now. I mean, to a pretty large extent. It's mostly bands that are concentrated, you know, in the southwest of this country. But we have one band in particular who I adore. They came in and actually did a Tiny Desk, so you should all go check that out if you haven't. But they're called The Sacred Souls, and they're signed actually to Daptone Records, which is a record label that is actually doing soul across the board. They're also, fun fact, Felix, they signed Orquesta Cocan as well, who you love.
0: And you know, Daptone Records really made a name for themselves as a soul label after they recorded Amy Winehouse.
1: All to say, they're amazing. To me, they capture all of the essence. So can we hit this track? It's called Can I Call You Rose?

0: right, Felix. So why are you shaking your head?
1: Because it's just, it goes right to the heart. This stuff is, I'm getting paid to explain in words all of this stuff. But this stuff is so profound. It's so deep for me.
0: It feels silly.
1: I lose words. It's just, and there are so many, there are a lot of Chicano baby boomers out there. It's like, they're going to hear this. And when I hear those horns of Tower of Power, they're going to pull over. I'm like, oh, I'm going to be late.
0: You know, I say pretty frequently to people, I'm like, yeah, I work in music, but no, really, I work in love. Like, it's one and the same thing. And what I really love about these guys, I mean, you know, that's Josh on the lead singer on the vocals, and that's a really sweet song. They have a lot of really sweet songs, I would say, all about love and positive love, like really beautiful. But beyond that, the fact that they are bringing this to young people like me who, I mean, I've heard some of this stuff before, but putting it at the forefront of our minds, you know, making it something that people are widely listening to again, hopefully discovering some of the oldies in the process. I mean, that's just always a really beautiful thing to me.
1: It's at this point where we have to take a break and talk about oldies. You just mentioned oldies, okay? And oldies can mean a lot of different things to a lot of different people, but within Chicano soul, there's a specific type of oldies, and it's particular to associated with lowrider culture, you know, it's like, which continues to exist, right? There's still people out there working on their cars, doing stuff, fixing them up, car shows and all that, but it's oldies. And by oldies, we mean these R&B, otherwise obscure songs from the 50s and the 60s. And I'm going to play one right now. Rosina the Originals, Angel Baby, which is, probably like the most famous oldie. I don't know, some may argue, but I would fight back. This is, let's just hear a little bit of it, because then you can hear where these newer bands are getting their sound from. This is Rosie and the Originals, Angel Baby, and Rosie was Rosalie Mendez Hamlin. She was half Mexican, and she just nailed it.

0: She didn't do much beyond this song, but to be forever associated with this song, it's not a bad thing. I mean, I singled this song out, but you could grab any number of songs from back then. And in particular, again, Donna from Ritchie Valens, who went on to do La Bamba. But Donna is in that same mode, same genre, same style. Slow ballad, guitars and piano doing that ding, ding, ding, ding. These arpeggios, you know, and it's just slow heartbreak all over the place. Tears all over the studio.
1: That voice, it hangs and it cuts all at the same time. And that I just simply can't understand is how something can be so striking and so relaxed all at the same time. Speaking of lowriders, though, Felix, you told me a great story the other day.
0: Uh-oh.
1: Do you remember this? When you went to the lowrider party, it would be a disservice if I didn't force you to tell that story.
0: I gotta stop telling your stories, man. I had some friends who were, you know, particularly my friend Carlos, who were into the lowrider thing. And I would go to these lowrider parties, and I was going to Fresno State at the time. And let's just say that none of the young ladies were interested in me. Because
1: why,
0: because I didn't have a car. I was driving around in my mom and dad's car, man. It's like, oh, I'm going to Fresno State. I'm studying. I'm doing this. And they're like, oh, what do you drive? I'm like, oh, my mom's car. They're like, later.
1: Like, see you never.
0: Sorry.
1: That's not going to happen.
0: Like, let's go talk to Chewy or Smiley or whoever. I don't know who brought this guy.
1: You infiltrated Felix, but ineffectively. Yeah. You should have thought that one through more.
0: Oh.
1: Stupid college.
0: Yeah, I know.
1: What's that like, good for?
0: What, Rosie the Originals? Have you heard Miles Davis? They're like, get out of here. You're making it worse. Felix, just stop, man. You're breaking the party up. I'm like, oh, sorry, man. I'm sorry.
1: Like, where'd everybody go? Just you and your Miles record all alone.
0: My friend Carlos was like, come on, man. I gotta get out of here. You're ruining the vibe, bro.
1: Oh, my God. That's even better than what I remember.
0: Yeah, thanks for bringing that up.
1: You're welcome. That's what I'm here to keep you honest, Felix. But
0: okay.
1: Speaking of lowriders, because we're talking about these revivalist scenes, and specifically the lowrider scene is back. And it's had these amazing roots in East LA. These things are so regional, too, which is really incredible to me. Like, it's very specifically this, like, Southern California culture, lowrider culture is what I'm familiar with. And you see it, like, the last band I played, The Sacred Souls, was in San Diego, but there's an even kind of tinier micro environment in the wider LA area. And so there's actually this whole collection of bands, and I'm really excited about this because the beauty of this music is it's really community music. It's something, you know, the kids come out to, the moms come out to, the dads come out to, and these bands, they create community with each other, specifically this scene in Southern California that is under Daptone Records. They're all on this imprint, Penrose Recordings, who's kind of publishing all of their music. You have, you know, the Altons, the Sinceres, folks in Altadena called Los Yesterdays. So this is a track from the Altons, and it's called Soon Enough.

0: This was my, like, keep it in the back pocket in case I haven't gotten Felix crying yet. This episode. Break this track out.
1: What's fascinating, I never noticed this before. Like, there are so many echoes to the Joe Bataan tune with the bongo part on top, the slow, like, ballad groove, the falsetto. We got to point out the whole falsetto thing in oldies.
0: Oh, yeah.
1: It's part
0: it's
1: and parcel.
0: Key.
1: Yeah. It's definitive
0: and
1: sound.
0: And that harmony, falsetto, and the harmony, forget about it.

0: Okay, time to wrap it up because we could go on. I could go on for hours playing this stuff, and I probably will later on.
1: I'm ready. I'm like, I'm going to go home, and this is going to be my cry myself to something, to sleep. I don't know.
0: I started out with some classics from War and Tower of Power, and I got it. You know, I heard these guys, These Sinceres with Joey Quiñones.
1: So this is part of this whole network we're talking about. This is another band.
0: Right.
1: They all trade musicians all the time. It's really amazing. They do all these cool community events.
0: Yeah. When I heard these guys, I was sold. They were like, I don't even know, little brothers, guys I used to hang out with all at the same time with this sound. This is The Sinceres with the song Seems Like, featuring the great, one of my heroes now, Joey Quiñones on vocals. Check it out.

0: You were talking about the Penrose imprint at Daptone. When you find their music online, especially when you listen to it in on YouTube, their imprint, their logo, is a reproduction of the sleeve of a 45 RPM, right? And it's got the hole in the middle where you used to put the records on around a spindle. But the Penrose, it has three tiers dropping from the logo. Like, it's designed. Everything about this is like, okay, turn on the waterworks, man, because this is going to get deep.
1: Oh, everything about it. It's so perfectly. And they go beyond that. The aesthetic, like, you go to these shows and they do the full, like, look, the vibe. I mean, they're really, like, doing justice to this scene, which I think is absolutely incredible.
0: Blows my mind. You know, what's old is new again, man. Like I said, I'm not mad at it. This stuff is, it's just part of who I am, so much so that I just gotta... got a little personal this week.
1: It's always a good show when Felix gets personal. I'm going to close us out on something, send us off into our tear-filled evenings, Felix, with something that I found really interesting while we were kind of prepping for this. There's a whole even newer revival of this, kind of like a little bit of a pop mix with the Chicano soul moment. This kid, his name is Mikey Jimenez. He comes from this boy band environment, but literally just started releasing some soul pop tunes. He's from East LA. He grew up with parents who were doing this kind of music, and he actually got his start singing in his parents' salon, which I think is the most Chicano soul appropriate thing ever. This is his track, Taken All My Loving.

0: It's like Justin Timberlake does Chicano Soul.
1: It's better than that, man. Like, no shade, Justin. Now I put my arms around you. You keep taking all my loving. The keyboard sound, that electric organ sound, everything about it. Well, we're recording this right now, and I'm watching the video on YouTube while we play it. These guys are like, they could be at any one of my family parties, man. Or our family parties, right? I mean, it could be the kids in the basement. Like, what are you guys doing down there? Developing the Lowrider playlist, Alt Latino.
0: Yeah, right? That's what we're here for.
1: You have been listening to Alt Latino from NPR Music. Soraya Mohammed is executive producer of NPR Music. I'm Felix Contreras.
0: And I'm Ana Maria Sayer.
1: Thanks for listening. Ooh, baby,
0: yeah.
1: Baby, don't waste your time.
0: Yeah.

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4: 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I'm Robin Hilton. I'm here with NPR Music's Tom Heisinger. Hey, Tom.
5: Hey, Robin.
4: Tom, you're our classical music editor, but your tastes run pretty broad, much broader than that. I think of you as one of NPR Music's secret weapons.
5: Thank you.
4: And which is why I always love hanging out and just hearing what you're listening to and loving, because you always turn me on to something amazing. That's what we're doing on this episode, on this week's show. We're sharing our picks for the best new songs out now. Do you have something you want to kick us off with, or should I get us going, or what do you want to do?
5: I think, why don't you get us going? I mean, this is your show, Robin.
4: It's kind of my deal here.
5: That's right.
4: Well, how about I start off with a new cut from the band Wet Leg?
5: Oh.
4: I know you love Wet Leg. It's actually a remix, I should say. It's a remix of a song that they put out last year called Catch These Fists from their album Moisturizer. Came out last year. One of the best cuts from that record, I thought.
5: Love it.
4: I don't normally buy into the whole remix game. It's artists usually just trying to extend the life cycle of an album with deluxe versions, remixes. And so many of the remixes I hear, I just don't think they add that much to it. It's like they just put a disco beat behind it or something. But man, this new one from Wet Leg really gets it, I think. It's done by FDC DJs, and FDC is otherwise known as Fontaines DC, the Irish rock band. When they do remix projects, they go by FDC DJs. Anyway, their remix of Catch These Fists, I think it hits so hard and lands perfectly.

0: So the original version, it rocks pretty hard.
1: Yeah.
0: But it's more playful than this. And well, I think there are a lot of things I like about this remix, but this one kind of rages.
1: Well, this brings Wet Leg right into the club.
0: Exactly. I mean, totally. Well, and that's the thing. So this song, the original song, was inspired by a night out. Rhianne Teasdale, the lead singer, says that she was out with friends trying to dance, and some guy was hitting on her and, you know, wouldn't leave her alone. And so it feels appropriate to take this to the dance floor like that, but in kind of a ragey anger, you're getting it all out.
1: Right. And what remains from the original, too, is the attitude. I just love the attitude. It's part tongue-in-cheek, but it's part, like, don't mess with me, because the refrain is, I don't want your love, I just want to fight. So the guy's trying to hit on her in the club or whatever, and, of course, she says, I just want to dance with my friends. But it turns... There's some place where it turns a corner where it's almost like, okay, bring it on, stupid dude. I'll take you on.
0: Yeah, these fists. Like,
1: that attitude still stays, but you're right in the middle of, like, sweaty dance people in the club, which I love.
0: This deluxe version, it's more than remixes. It's pretty generous, deluxe version. There are some live recordings. There's some stuff that wasn't available on streaming services before, and there's at least one demo cut on it. It is all out on July 10th. So it is the deluxe version of Moisturizer, that album from Wet Leg. And that song, again, was the FDC DJ's remix of Catch These Fists.
1: Okay, here's a track that'll make a big juxtaposition. It's by the sister piano duet Katia and Marielle Lebec, these French sisters who've been playing the piano across from each other for 55 years or so, and they have a new record called 55. More on that later. But let's just roll the music, see if you can guess the composer.

0: That's Katia and Mario Lebeque from their upcoming album called 55 with a two piano arrangement of music by
1: Philip Glass.
0: Philip Glass, that's
1: yeah,
0: right.
1: I thought if this isn't Philip Glass, then I don't know this piece, but I assumed it had to be him.
0: Right. It's called The Somnambulist, and it's from Philip's, gosh, what do you call this thing? It's a opera slash dance piece called Les Enfants Terribles. And it's adapted from the work of Jean Cocteau, the French, whatever you call him, avant-garde polymath, whatever. A person that Philip Glass is kind of obsessed with for a while. He wrote a trilogy of things based on Cocteau's work, including the opera Beauty and the Beast. And the characters in this opera dance thing are like these two kids.

0: kind of chasing each other. And they're one's in one channel, one's on the sort of the left side, and one's on the right side. Those da-da-da-da-da-da-da-da, you know, as the notes are. And it felt to me like youth and age chasing after each other. I could picture them sort of personified, sort of running around outside in a field or something, and they're butterflies, and it's a beautiful day, and it just felt very, very playful, and old age is chasing youth or vice versa. And then it has that sort of resolution at the end that's sort of melancholy.
1: Yeah,
0: and
1: with
0: somber.
1: A little bit of syncopation.
0: Yeah, just yeah, at the end there. Yeah.
1: Pickup at the end, which I really like. Well, that's a really wonderful image, Robin. You're getting all deep on me here.
0: Yeah, well, that really hit me. You saw me. I started getting teary eyed listening to it. It's really beautiful. And of course, I love Philip Glass.
1: And you're a pianist.
0: And I'm a pianist.
1: I picked that one
0: for
1: you.
0: Thank you so much. Yeah, that was really wonderful.
1: It's got that typical Philip Glass stuff that a lot of us who like his music are enamored of, just these repeating oscillations that slowly change, and then you've got melodies that are kind of soaring over top of those, and then right halfway through this piece or so, then you get these cascades of arpeggios that go up and down, which is, you know, really great. So it's sisters Katia and Maria Lebec. They have been sitting across pianos from each other in a recording studio for over 5 decades. They're releasing this triple disc set called 55. It's 55 tracks celebrating 55 years of recording together.
0: Wow.
1: And it's not just some like slap together retrospective or compilation. Almost half of the tracks on the new set are brand new recordings made for this project. A lot of them are of women composers, which is really cool. And another really cool thing about the set is that it contains Katia and Marielle's very first recording from 1969, which was kind of how they got their start, because the composer Olivier Messiaen heard them practicing one of his pieces at the Paris Conservatoire and said, hey, I like what I hear. And he ended up supervising their recording of his piece called Visions of the Amen. So that track from 1969 is on the set. And it just epitomizes what would become their calling card, like this amazing precision, finishing each other's musical sentences, but yet a lot of warmth in their playing. So it's a great set. And it's coming out next week, Friday.
0: All right, we got to take a quick break here, but we'll have more new music for you right after this. And you're listening to All Songs Considered from NPR Music. It's All Songs Considered from NPR Music. I'm Robin Hilton. I'm here with Tom Heisinga, and we're sharing our picks for the best new songs of the week. All right, Tom, I think you're going to absolutely love this next thing that I want to play, and I bet you don't know it. Do you know Balming Tiger, the band Balming Tiger? This is a band from Korea. It's a very big group. There's like close to a dozen people in this band. And I think when you say band from Korea, people immediately think K-pop. This could not be further from K-pop. I actually don't even know what you would call the music that they make. It's something in the world of psychedelic rock, but with a very global vibe to it. They just put out a new album called Gongbu. And the song I want to play from it is called Home.

0: You're right. I really do love it. I just love how it starts out with the voices and then that big drum resonance and
1: it's almost like a giant taiko or something.
0: Yeah, it's a big drum and it's funky. It's got a lot of attitude. What do you think that they were listening to? You know, what are their influences?
1: Well, yeah, I think they're all pretty young. I don't know a whole lot about the band. I do know that this is a concept album, that there's there is a story behind it. Gongbu is the name of the album. It is a fictional research facility where scientists record people's dreams and study them.
0: I'm liking that.
1: Yeah. But honestly, I don't think you really need to know what they're saying or speak the language to appreciate the vibe that they've got going on in this. It is a very global sound. But as you say, the grooves are so deep. Those group vocals, the big group vocals, that's what you get when you get a dozen people together in a band.
0: Right.
1: So the album, again, is called Gongbu, G-O-N-G-B-U, Gongbu, from Balming Tiger, and that just came out.
0: Well, Robin, I think we should test drive this next track. It's from an album to be released June 19th by the L.A.-based music collective called Wild Up. And Christopher Rountree, the director, gave us special permission to play this track. So thank you, Chris. For the past 5 years, Wild Up, this collective, has been devoted to a single composer, the late Julius Eastman, who died far too young at age 49 in 1990. And the latest album is Volume 5. It focuses on the single 30-minute work titled Gay Gorilla. That's G-U-E-R-R-I-L-L-A. Let's just hear this excerpt. It's from the very end of the piece, and it's amazing.

0: That was the closing section of Gay Gorilla, the music written in 1979 by Julius Eastman and performed there by Wild Up.
1: Very much like what I think of as like American systems music, like Terry Riley.
0: Steve Reich.
1: Steve Reich, definitely. Yeah. That pulse that somehow just gets more magical and wondrous the more you listen to it and the longer it goes on, instead of becoming monotonous or whatever. And it just, it's really gorgeous.
0: And this is a great way to end, you know, a half hour work where you're just, you reach this climax point and then it just starts evaporating. But
1: yeah. So we got to hear this before it's even out. So what, remind us what album it's from and when it is coming.
0: The band is called Wild Up. The album is called Julius Eastman, Volume 5, Gay Gorilla. And it's out on the 19th of June.
1: So one of the albums coming up that I'm most excited about is from the rapper and singer, and I should also say actor and comedian, Vince Staples. Vince Staples, he's got a new album coming out. It's called Crybaby. There have only been a couple of singles so far leading up to the album coming out, but I have been totally blown away by what I've heard. The one that I want to play from it is called White Flag. And we'll go out on this. Tom, always a great hang. Thanks as always.
0: Oh, thanks for having me. I always love spinning records with you, Robin.
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